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0: 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Summery high temperatures of 85 to 90 degrees with light breezes. We'll see a little cloud cover cooling things off starting tonight. In the Willamette Valley Weather Center, I'm Robert Pratt.
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0: Welcome to Hope for the Journey with Pastor Tom Turner, a production of North Albany Community Church. 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
1: Go ahead and find your in your Bible, Philippians chapter 2. That's where we are. And we'll continue in our series there. This particular passage in Philippians talks about the idea of character and compassion as we are, as we should be as believers. And before I start, I always like to give you a little bit of a tidbit, maybe in historical background or some biblical background in the text. Remember, we're talking about Philippians. It's a church in the town of Philippi, which was a place that was staunchly conservative in their day. You'd call it conservative. They supported the Roman Empire. They're very patriotic that way. And they were about halfway around the Mediterranean, going east from Rome, which is where Paul was in prison when he wrote the letter. Now, Paul had been there, probably started the church in Philippi. He's with Timothy. Timothy had probably been there as well. And they were both known by the church in Philippi. In fact, he thanks the church in Philippi for sending him so many gifts. They would send him books that he needed to study and letters. He was in sort of a house arrest, which meant he had to be in a cell all day long, but they'd let him out to eat. He could have visitors. He was there, and one of the main things he could do while he was there is write letters to churches and to other believers. And so he would get gifts like papyrus and ink and other books that he wanted to read and texts that he wanted to read. And so that's what Paul is doing at home. Now, this was written about 60 to 65 AD, and there was also a disciple by the name of Peter who you well Peter was in Rome as well. Peter got to Rome about 60 AD, and so Peter was becoming fairly prominent in Rome, and he was making sure that the Romans were hearing the gospel, and the church weight began to shift from Jerusalem to Rome. And at one time, there were three places that saw themselves as the center of the church. One was Jerusalem, of course, the traditional center where everything began. Then up in Turkey, Istanbul, Turkey, that area, they thought they were the center of the church. Many Christians lived just north of Israel, up in the area of Turkey, and a very large Christian congregation. And then in Rome, there was a much larger Christian congregation. Eventually, especially after the fall of the Roman Empire and the takeover with Constantine. And as you very well know, there's a highly concentrated group in Rome, the Roman Catholic Church. It was one of the first churches established there. And regardless of what you believe about them, they were very much involved in seeing all of the people in Rome become Christians. And so consequently, we had three, and then Jerusalem began to kind of fade out, and so did Istanbul, which is the home of Eastern Orthodox Church, got a little bit smaller, wasn't as active, and Rome, of course, grew and sort of became the Christian capital, if you could call it that, for quite some time until the Reformation, and we see Martin Luther and a host of others take on the church. Now, Paul is there, and he's in prison writing these letters in 65 AD to Philippians, but there were Christians in Rome, and that was sort of Peter's area, right? He's watching them, head of the Christians in Rome. And you wonder, did Peter ever go visit Paul? Or Paul and Peter have any good long conversations, although Peter was out in the streets preaching and Paul was in jail? And there was a great, back in church history, there was a great debate between Peter and Paul, where Peter thought we need to just make sure that the Jewish people become believers. He was really concerned that the gospel was really just for the Jews. And Paul was concerned that since Christ had gone to the cross for everybody, right, that he'd gone to the cross once for all, as Scripture says, that the gospel was open to those who were not Jewish. And so Paul was the apostle to the Gentiles. He really had a concern for all those who were not necessarily of the Jewish background, whereas Peter was much, much more focused on people with a Jewish background. But isn't it interesting, though, that in that great city at that time, there were two of probably what we would say the top five Christian leaders in the world at that time were really right there. and they may not have ever seen each other. Who knows? But we know that Paul's concern was for those outside the Jewish faith, and so he's sending letters to these churches that he has evangelized people and seen churches planted in these very pagan towns all along. And so Philippi was definitely one of those. In fact, in Philippi, the vast majority of people would probably have testified that Caesar was God and that they needed to obey Caesar because he was God. And so they're very loyal to the Roman Empire. And Paul is writing to this small group of believers there in Philippi, and he's telling them, not only is that not true, but God is God, right? He's the King of Kings, the Lord of Lords. And so he wanted to encourage them in what it meant to be a believer, what it meant to be a Christian. And so that's kind of where we're going to start. I'll read the text, and then we'll pray, and we'll go from there. We're in Philippians chapter 2, and we're right in about verse 30. And what we're looking at, we're still kind of in the beginning of the book, really, but what we're looking at here is the idea of Timothy heading back to Philippi. And he says this, I've got lots of writing in here, so I might have to see. I hope in the Lord Jesus to send Timothy to you soon, so that I too may be cheered by news of you. For I have no one like him who will be genuinely concerned for your welfare, for they shall seek their own interests, not those of Jesus Christ. But you know Timothy's proven worth, how as a son with a father he has served with me in the gospel. I hope, therefore, to send him just as soon as I see how it will go with me, and I trust in the Lord that shortly I myself will come also. I have thought it necessary to send to you Epaphroditus, my brother, fellow co-worker, fellow soldier, and your messenger. He had been sent to Paul, and minister to my need. For he has been longing for you all and has been distressed because you heard that he was ill. Indeed, he was ill, near death. But God had mercy on him, and not only on him, but on me also, lest I should have sorrow upon sorrow. I am the more eager to send him, therefore, that you may rejoice at seeing him again, and that I may be less anxious. So receive him in the Lord and with all joy, and honor such men, for he nearly died for the work of Christ, risking his life to complete what is lacking in your service to me. Father, speak to us through these words of Paul, that we might know what it means to be like Timothy or like Epaphroditus, we pray in Jesus' name. Hey, if I was going to give you $1,000, I have five $1,000 bills in my pocket, and I was just going to randomly hand them out to people in the sanctuary, who would want one? Raise your hand if you would like a $1,000 bill. You want a $1,000 bill? Yeah, of course. If you didn't raise your hand, you're lying. So I come up to you, and I'm going to give you that $1,000 bill. And I reach in my pocket, and I pull out, and it's just a piece of paper, and there's a picture of me on there, and I've handwritten on the top corner $1,000. Now, are you going to be excited about that? No, you liar. You're not going to be excited about that. We get that kind of stuff, and you go, oh, the truth, and he's just fibbing. He just made it up, right? And that is true in our Christian character as well. We can talk about our Christian character. We can put it on our resume. Oh, yeah, I'm a faithful person. I've got lots of integrity. I'm really compassionate. And that doesn't mean anything to anybody. You've got to live it out, and people have got to see it really before they'll believe it. And that's the lesson that we hear with Paul today. He's talking about the men who are with him and how important it was that the Philippians saw who these men really were. Now, the Philippians knew them. They knew them by sight, and they knew their words, and they knew their works. But Paul wants to emphasize how important it is for them to understand who these men are. So we dive into this text, and Paul is holding up Timothy and Epaphroditus as living models of gospel maturity. So today, what you've got to ask yourself is, how mature am I in my faith? Now, none of us should say, oh, I'm finished. I'm perfect. I've made it all the way. I've taken all the classes. I got stars on the attendance. I did all the homework. That's great. But that doesn't necessarily speak to your maturity. What speaks to maturity more likely is how do people perceive you? And I don't know about you, but I always find it a joy to be around people who are really mature in the gospel. It's just comforting. We were at a memorial service yesterday for a friend, and we got to see a lot of old friends. And, you know, the typical service, they had a slideshow of the person we were there to celebrate their life. And there were other people in the slides, too. And there were people there in the audience who I've known for years. And I think, gosh, it's so nice to be around them. They're so mature in their faith. They are a constant, right? And we find that to be the case when we've witnessed somebody's love for the Lord. And we've witnessed their life and their maturity. So the question for us is, am I mature in my love for the Lord and in his kingdom plan? Well, Paul starts off by saying, for I have nobody like him in verse 20, but I'll back up verse 19. He talks about the idea of hope. He says, I hope in the Lord Jesus to send Timothy to you soon. Now, this hope, the idea of this hope, when they would get this letter, they're not saying Paul wishes it would happen, but instead it's sort of an expectation with confidence that the Lord is going to allow this to happen. When we see that word hope in Scripture, it's never just a wish. Confident expectation that God is going to come through. And so here what we see is Paul saying, I just know God is going to allow me to send Timothy to you. He's a great guy, this Timothy. In fact, Paul goes on to say in verse 20, I have no one like him who will be genuinely concerned for your welfare, for they all seek their own interests, not those of Jesus Christ. He's saying there's a lot of people who I could send, a lot of messengers who are out there, but they're not very important. Timothy is the exception to that. Timothy is the one who I know I can count on. His idea here that he's telling the Philippians is Timothy just exemplifies concern for others and love for others. Now, this compassionate concern that Timothy has, this compassionate concern that Paul is writing about is highlighted about in two ways. One is that Timothy genuinely cares. He genuinely cares. Now, Paul's trying to put this into words. He knows they'll experience it. If they don't know Timothy already, they will. Earlier in chapter 2 and verse 4, Paul says, Let each of you look not only to your own interests, but also to the interests of others. He's encouraging the Philippians. He's saying, don't just make it about you, but instead consider others as important or more important than yourself. I'm definitely a self-centered person. I don't know about you, but I generally make it about me most of the time. That's a flaw. It's a flaw that most of us come to in our life. We like things to be about us. We are the center of our universe. Not true. It seems true, but it's not true. And Paul's saying that's definitely not true with Timothy. He has a sense of genuine care. And so as a mark of a believer in Christ Jesus, a mature believer, there's got to be a sense of compassion about you. You've got to be a person who's compassionate about others. And that'll be exemplified by your genuine care. It can't be a fake care. It's got to be a genuine care. The second thing he says about Timothy is a care that is Christ-focused. In verse 20, he says, for I have no one like him who will genuinely be concerned for your welfare. And he goes on in verse 21 to say, for they all seek their own interests. Is nobody like Timothy. He's the real deal, Paul says. There's a phrase in there that says, I have no one like him. In the original Greek, the idea is this, that we have a friendship that sort of a shared soul. I'm sending you Timothy, and he and I are united in spirit. We finish each other's sentences. We are those who we go after, you know, the same goals. We seek out the same things. And so they just want, Paul wants them to know, he's like sending my son. A friend like that. A friend who you have You finish each other's sandwiches or sentences or both, right? Maybe that's you. And you've had that kind of a relationship with them. And so you could say, like Paul's saying, I'm sending him along. He's just like me. He's the one that you really want to know. If anyone would come after me, Jesus says in the Gospel of Luke, anyone would come after me, he has to deny himself and take up his cross daily and follow me. Jesus is saying it can't be a phony thing. It's got to be a sincere thing. If you really, really want to follow me, then these are the sacrifices that you're going to have to make. And that's what Paul's talking about with Timothy. He's saying, Timothy, you're the one. And Philippians, Timothy's the one. Could that be said about you? Would somebody recommend you in the same way? Man, Tom, he's so compassionate. And he always puts others first. He's got a genuine sense of care for people. Boy, when I examined that in myself this week, I had to say, no, probably not. I've shared with you before that on the scale of care for people or empathy, I should say, on a scale of 1 to 10, I'm about a -5. I mean, I have a tough time with empathy. I have to pray, God, make me a more caring person. It's hard. I don't know how. I don't know why. I don't know all the reasons. I just know that's a struggle for me. And my guess is it's probably a struggle for you too. Most people like to make the world about them. And they want their needs met. And they want to be paid attention to. And they want to be cared for. And they want to be made to feel important. Everybody feels that way. Some are better at shoving that out of the way and really getting to compare to compassion for others. I struggle with that. Boy, I pray for that all the time. It's a struggle for me. Probably a struggle for some of you. So what we have to do as believers then is cultivate a concern by investing emotionally, spiritually, practically in the lives of other people. There was a missionary once who said, you can give without loving, but you cannot love without giving. You can do something that seems like a good thing, helping somebody out, and not even care about it. But if you really care, if you really are cultivating that sense of compassion for people, then you won't be able to help yourself but to help others. You'll trip over yourself. You'll go out of your way to help others. And that's what Paul is defining Timothy's character. He's saying, this is who Timothy is. So as we read this letter that was written in 65 AD, we have to ask ourselves, is that who I am? God wants that in me just like he wanted it in Paul and just like he wanted it in Timothy. Is that who I am? Do I have a compassion for others? I hope you do. The second thing that we see in this consistent character is consistent character in Timothy. He says, but you know Timothy, you know his proven worth, how as a son with a father, he has served me with the gospel. Well, Timothy wasn't Paul's son, and Paul wasn't his father, but in the Greek, that phrase simply means he was something like a mentor. Patre technon is the actual Greek word, and it means that he was he had sort of an apprenticeship with Paul. They were very similar in their ministry styles and their commitment to the gospel. Now, Paul was obviously the outspoken one who would preach, and he would write letters to churches, and Timothy was his buddy. But like I said, they worked so well and in tandem together because their goals were the same. We would work so much better as a church. Imagine if all of us had the same goal of being built around that compassion and faithfulness and integrity, and how that would impact our community, how that would impact the people around us. And so our goal is to be consistent in character like Timothy was. He was like a son to Paul, like an apprentice. He had a proven worth. So we see this in Timothy, this consistent character. And Paul is describing him in the first part of this paragraph that Paul's writing, is he's describing him, he's describing him as this guy that's consistent. You know him. He came through town with me. This is Timothy. We believe the same things. It's interesting today to find people who believe the same things. You know, it's the groups that we belong to, the churches that we belong to, the families that we're in. You know, I come on Sunday morning and I anticipate that you and I have some of the same things in common in our view of Christ in our life. But we live in a time and a place that's really different. I don't know that I'd want to live in any other time, but we live in a time that's really, really different, isn't it? I look around the world and I think, number one, the world is a small place. And by that, I simply mean you can go anywhere in a day. You can be in contact with somebody on your phone that's on the other side of the world. It used to be when a newspaper would come out, they would have a local section and an international section. And, you know, local section was pretty up to date, but even in the daily paper, the international section or the business section might be a day or two behind, but not anymore. With the advent of the internet, things are in our hands right now. So the world has become sort of a small place. I'm not sure that's good. It puts a lot of worry in our lap, doesn't it? And there's no doubt as to why so many young people, especially young people, grow up with such anxiety and anxiousness because things are being dumped on them. This information is being just dumped. And what do I do with that? They're up to snuff on every war that's taking place around the world. They're up to snuff on every political move within 10 minutes of it being made in Washington, D.C. They can read about it on the internet. And it's no wonder with the reasoning capabilities they have that they are not anxious about everything. I get anxious about things. And I grew up in a time when we didn't have all of that. And now we do. And it can be really, really difficult. And when I think about all of that happening, I think about the world being a really small place. But I also think, man, if I had all of that kind of information dumped on me at the age of 12 or 15 or 20, 25, it could really cause a lot of difficulty in my life. So I'm not sure I'd want to live at a different time, but I'm not sure that I would have survived growing up in this time. It's difficult. For a lot of people, we see that world is a small place. We see people gathering because of it, gathering in gatherings that are of like-minded people that believe certain things and certain. I don't think there's ever been as. If you looked at the last 10 years of my life, there have probably been more protests and more difficult times just in the last 10 years than there were in the previous two or three decades. And it's because people now have the ability to glom on to others who are also facing those same anxieties and same struggles and same fears and same, and they glom on to each other and it becomes a thing. So when you join a group, you tend to have group speak, right? And so I love getting together with all the guys who I go motorcycle riding with, because what do we talk about? Motorcycles. Nothing but motorcycles. What ride are you going on next? Hey, when are we going to get together again? Hey, why don't we? And it's all about motorcycles, and I don't have to worry about the world. Let me pray for us. Father, we thank you for the example of Timothy and of Epaphroditus. We thank you for Paul writing about them. But most importantly, we need to examine, and we are thankful for your call to us to examine our compassion and our sacrifice. Lord, where are we on that scale? And how hard do we have to pray to make ourselves vulnerable and compassionate to other people? How hard do we have to work to make ourselves self-sacrifice? Only you know and we know. Between you and me, God, I would just pray that you would work in me. I pray that the Holy Spirit would come and encourage me to be more compassionate, to be more willing to sacrifice. Lord, I thank you. I thank you for your love for me and your willingness to work in me. And I thank you most of all that you're just not through with me, that you're willing to work in me. And I just want to pray these things for all of us in Jesus' name. Amen.
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7: It's a bit of a scorcher, so let's join the kids and grandkids in running around in the lawn sprinklers. We'll have high temperatures of 85 to 90 for the rest of our afternoon and light breezes going into an overcast evening. In the Willamette Valley Weather Center, I'm Robert Pratt.
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8: I want to ask the question to all of you. Do you believe that the days of creation are 24-hour solar days, or are they geological periods of time involving millions, even billions of years? Now, I'm going to give you the proof that the days of creation are geological long periods of time. In all fairness to some of you who wrote me those sweet notes.

0: 6 days? 6 24-hour days? Really? That's exactly where a lot of people start rolling their eyes. The world hears Genesis and immediately starts smirking, doubting, talking down to anyone who still believes God meant what he said. But the first chapter of the Bible, it doesn't blush, it doesn't backpedal, or ask modern man for permission. It declares that God created with power, order, and purpose through the days he appointed. On this edition of Hope for Today, Bible teacher David Hawking continues our series In the Beginning as he moves ahead with his study of the days of creation. Now, the days of creation come from Genesis chapter 1, verses 3 through 31, and we're going back there and continue to let God speak for himself on creation. First, please remember that we would be honored to pray for you. Boy, we love to pray for our listening family. You might have a burden on your heart, something that just creates heartache, a need in your life, or maybe there's a battle you're facing. Reach out to us and let us know how we can pray. And we'd also love to hear from you. Has the Lord used the Ministry of Hope for Today to encourage you, to strengthen you, or help you in some specific way as you study the Word with us? 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You can also use the contact form on our website, davidhawking.org, and we'll have our mailing address for you later in the program. Right now, though, turn to Genesis chapter 1, verses 3 through 31, and here's David to continue our look at the days of creation.
1: Now, not only do the days of creation display the wonderful work of God, but we're going to get into something here that's real touchy. In fact, some of you have already sent me notes on this, and in spite of what you said, I'm still going to teach what I'm going to teach. And I know that some of you will be bothered because you believe another view. But number two, on the days of creation, we're going to spend some time on this and walk carefully. The days of creation disagree with the way man has invented to explain origins. But it's not only dealing with the origin of all things and the order in which things are brought to existence during the days, but there's another point that's very interesting, and that is the opportunity for all things to be created in 6 days. Do you believe that the days of creation are 24-hour solar days, or are they geological periods of time involving millions, even billions of years? I'm going to give you the proof that the days of creation are geological long periods of time. In all fairness, number one, why do people believe that the days of creation must be long periods of geological time? One is the apparent age of the solar system. Many studies prove the solar system is billions of years old. There are several processes that are used to prove this point, one of which is the speed of light, another of which is the study of the material itself, namely rocks, geology. The apparent age of the solar system. I do not deny this. I believe it is clear, the evidence is everywhere, that on the basis of what appears, it appears that the solar system is very old, billions of years old. Number two, a second reason for those who believe in the long day theory is the time needed for the development of things in the order in which they're presented in Genesis 1. Now, this is based on the fact that they see these things developing from a small-celled beginning rather than in adult mature forms. But I want you to take a look at this carefully. I know some of this can be boring detail, but I hope and pray that you will know what you believe when we are done. Look, please, at verse 11. When God said, "Let the earth bring forth grass, the herb yielding seed," notice the herb is capable of yielding the seed. Notice the fruit tree is yielding what? Fruit after its kind. So God does not discuss or present a developing product. He presents a product that is capable of reproduction. That is a very important point. From the Bible's point of view, creation presents things in adult, mature forms, whether they are plants, animals, or human beings. They are immediately capable of reproduction. That is totally opposite of everything evolution teaches. It's impossible. As a matter of fact, it's so strong. Look at verse 12. It says, the tree yielding fruit whose seed was in itself. That is impossible in an evolutionary scheme. But it's not impossible when God does it. He created everything in adult forms capable of reproduction. But some people use this argument to somehow believe that the days of creation have to be long days in order for all of this to develop to that stage. I'm here to tell you that I do not believe God teaches the development of things to that stage. I believe He created it at that stage. Number three, a third reason why people believe the long day. They interpret the phrase evening and morning as referring to beginning and ending. Maybe you didn't know that, but that's how they do it. Like in verse 5, the evening and the morning were the first day. They treat the word for evening and morning as beginning and ending. And that's how they get the long period of time. Here's the fourth reason, and we have to give some consideration to this. The usage of the word day. Look at Genesis 2, verse 4. What does the word day mean? In Genesis 2, 4, it says, these are the generations of the heavens and the earth when they were created in the day that the Lord God made the earth and the heavens. Now, how many days were in creation? 6 days. But it calls it one day in chapter 2, verse 4. Notice that. The Lord God made the earth and the heavens in the day, singular, referring to 6 days. Or go back to Genesis 1, 5 and look at this problem. It says in Genesis 1, 5 that God called the light what? Day. Well, how long is it? 12 hours, the darkness He called night. So you see, those who believe in the long day of creation already have some powerful points. The word day in the context of this passage is used for all 6 days, so it can be a longer period of time, or it can be lesser. It's used of only 12 hours in Genesis 1, 5. Let me give you another example of a long period of time. How about the tribulation period? What is it called? The day of the Lord. And it refers to both 3.5 years, even 7 years. It's obviously longer than 24-hour days. And so the people say, wait a minute, you can't prove that the 6 days are merely 24 hours because the Bible even uses the word day for longer periods of time. And my answer to that is, you're right. You're exactly right that it does. But it also does not mean that they are not 24-hour days. But let's keep going. A fifth view deals with the usage of the Sabbath day as a day of rest. Now look at chapter 2, verse 3. It says, God blessed the seventh what? Day, sanctified it, because in it He rested from His work which God created and made. Now turn to Hebrews chapter 4. Hebrews chapter 4. Now again, we're giving as much time as we need to those who believe it's a long period of time. I know many of you believe that. I respect you for your view, and I want to give the reasons that are given. In Hebrews 4, we have an interesting argument about creation in the seventh day. Look at verse 4. For He spoke in a certain place of the seventh day in this way or on this wise, God did rest the seventh day from all His works. And in this place again, which is in God's law, if they shall enter into My rest, seeing therefore it remaineth that some must enter into it, they to whom it was first preached enter not in because of unbelief. And again, He limiteth a certain day, saying in David, today, this is Psalm 95, today after so long a time as it is said, today, if you will hear His voice, harden not your hearts. For if Jesus, and it's the same letters as Joshua, and it's referring to Joshua, if Joshua had given them rest, remember when they went into Canaan? Then would He not afterward have spoken of another day? There remaineth therefore a rest to the people of God. For he that has entered into His rest, he also has ceased from his own works as God did from His. So let us labor therefore to enter into that rest, lest any man fall after the same example of unbelief. Here's the argument of the long day people. It's clear from this passage that when God rested, that day of rest has a continuous process throughout history. There still remains a rest to the people of God. David spoke about a day. Joshua spoke about a day. So God evidently rested, but the rest has been going on since then all the way to now, and it becomes a metaphor for spiritual rest and victory in the Lord. So they use this argument to prove that the day of rest has continued. It didn't end in 24 hours. That's their argument. Now, another argument they will use is that Genesis chapter 2, when compared with chapter 1, verse 27, requires more than 24 hours. Look at chapter 1, verse 27. It says, "So God created man in his own image. In the image of God created he him, male and what? Female." But chapter 2 describes the female. Now, here's the way the argument goes. It's impossible to have a 24-hour day here if you read chapter 2, because God brought a mist up and watered the ground, and he forms man on that day out of the dust of the ground. He plants a garden eastward in Eden, puts a man in it. He caused to grow every tree. There's a river to water the garden, names them. And then the Lord puts the man in the garden, chapter 2, verse 15, to keep it. So he's going to work in there a little bit. And the Lord tells him about he needs a helpmeet, puts him to sleep. He takes a nap and forms the woman out of his rib, making a prime rib. Just a rib, making a woman out of it. And the Lord God did all this. And you see, the woman's at the end of the day. Do you understand their argument? And they're looking at all this, and they stretch it out. And all the commentaries on it, they stretch it out like it's impossible that all of that could happen in one 24-hour day. My friends, all you need to do is begin Genesis 1:1, "In the beginning, God," and you have the case closed. I do not believe that God, when he planted a garden, "For the next 5 minutes, I'm going to put in a rose. For the next 5 minutes, here comes a petunia. For the next 5 minutes, I'm also going to have to dig the dirt out a little bit here." Are you kidding? He who said, "Let there be light," and there was light. Said, "Let there be a garden," and there was a garden. We still got 23 hours and 59 minutes left. Who's kidding who here? This is God. So throw out that garden bit. People say, "Well, Adam had to be in a deep sleep, but it had taken a long time." Are you kidding? God says, "Sleep, boy," and he's out. That's all she wrote. You say, "Well, the surgery probably took so—" Are you kidding? He just whistled and the rib came out. There's no problem to God. The heavens are his finger play. But boy, they use this argument. Here's a final argument the long day people say. They say some of the greatest minds in church history believe long days. And then they go and mention Josephus, who's not a Christian. But anyway, they mention Irenaeus, Origen, Augustine, Thomas Aquinas, and it's true, they all believed in the long day theory. But for every name you throw up, we can throw another name up who believe in the 24 hours. So let's ask, what are the reasons for believing in 24 hours in the next 5 minutes? Here they are. Number one, I think this is great, the normal usage of the word day. How about that? Hebrew, yom, plural, yamim. It's used over 1,900 times. And I noticed on my trusty little computer that only 65 referred to a period of time longer than a normal 24-hour day. Well, that means we got 1,835 usages of the word day that mean a 24-hour day. So why believe anything else unless the text indicates it? Number two, we have in Genesis 1 the use of the numerical adjective. One, day one, day two, day three. I noticed in my Bible, in my trusty little computer, that there are 200 usages of the singular with a numerical number, and there are 700 usages of the plural with a numerical number, and guess what? They all are 24-hour days. So I ask the question, is Genesis 1 an exception? God put in the numerical adjective to let us know they are 24-hour days. Oh, and by the way, the phrase evening and morning, why don't we check the Bible for our answers? Daniel 8:14 calls it 2,300 days, and it calls it 2,300 evenings and mornings. The exact same phrase. They are 24-hour days. Oh, by the way, Exodus 20, verse 11, to me settles it. Exodus 20, verse 11. And that's the relationship of the days of creation to the six-day work week. Revelation 20, verse 11. Exodus 20, what did I say? That is a Freudian slip. Exodus 20, verse 11. "For in 6 days the Lord made heaven and earth, the sea." You say, well, maybe it wasn't everything. Look at the next phrase. "And all that in them is. And rested the seventh day. Wherefore the Lord blessed the Sabbath day and hallowed it." You say, well, maybe they're long days. No, they're not. You say, how do you know? Verse 9, 6 days shalt thou labor and do all thy work. You have not been working billions of years in geological time. You say, well, what are you going to do about that Sabbath day problem? No problem. Turn to Exodus chapter 31 while you're still in Exodus. God never ended his work of preservation, but he certainly ended his work of creation. A lot of people get mixed up as they see God continuing to do things. Jesus even said in John 5 concerning the healing of the impotent man, he said, my Father and I continue to work. And they accused him of blaspheming, making himself equal with God, because God rested the seventh day. But wait a minute, all he rested from was the work of creation. He doesn't continue the seventh day of rest doing nothing. That argument of theistic evolution, I don't buy. God has frequently intervened in the affairs of men. He has never stopped working. Why, my God is sustaining all the laws of the universe right now by his own power. It is not the argument of the deist of Thomas Jefferson's days who wound up he didn't wind up the earth like a clock and then he sits back as a passive observer watching it unwind. No, my God is intimately involved in all the affairs of life and says so. He interrupted the natural process and performs the supernatural over and over again. My God didn't stop working. It's a false doctrine. No, all it says is he rested from creation, but he still is active in the affairs of men. He still works, and Jesus said so. So no, I don't believe that argument. In Exodus chapter 31 and verse 12 to 17, it says, the Lord spoke unto Moses, saying, speak thou unto the children of Israel, saying, verily, my Sabbaths, my Shabbats, my rests, ye shall keep. It's a sign between me and you throughout your generations, that you may know that I am the Lord who does sanctify you. Verse 15, to let you know what that is, 6 days may work be done, but in the seventh is the Shabbat of rest, holy to the Lord. I ask you, is that 24 hours? Well, of course. He's not saying the children of Israel shall each one of them keep every day as a work day, billions of years, and then on the day of rest, billions of years. No, he's not saying that at all. It's 24-hour days. Now, we got to end. What's the conclusion of all this? Our simple point is that the days of creation disagree with all of the ways that man has used to explain the origin of things, the order in which they appear, and even the opportunity for it to have happened in 6 24-hour solar days. I'm here to tell you that if your God and my God could make this all in 6 days, then none of the problems that you and I have are any biggies to him. My God never is dependent upon previously existing materials to do anything. My God can actually enter the realm of normal human experience and do something quite extraordinary or out of the ordinary. My God is so powerful that though every doctor in the world tells you that you are going to die, which of course we already know, but you have a terminal illness, which we already know we have, but they tell us this, my God is able, in spite of everything they have said about the impossibility of anything changing or being different, my God can heal you completely. He can interrupt the processes of the natural and perform the supernatural. As a matter of fact, my God is so powerful that if you would believe in his Son, Jesus Christ, he can do the same thing he did when he created the heavens and the earth. He can create you a brand new creature in Christ. Can you believe it? We're not talking about working over your old self. We're not talking about turning over a new leaf. We're not talking about trying to reform and do better. We're talking about a revolution, absolute brand new creation created by God alone. If any man be in Christ, he's a new creation. Old things pass away, all things become new. Isn't he a wonderful God? We're just getting started. It's wonderful to study the days of creation because they actually affect every area of faith and practice.
0: That's Bible teacher and author David Hocking, and this is Hope for Today.

0: the early prophecy regarding redemption and the picture of God's justice and grace for believers as pictured in the flood.
1: Now, all of this and more are covered in an exciting study of Genesis 1 through 11 by your dad, David Hawking, titled The Beginning, From Creation to the Flood.
0: You know, Jim, the biblical phrase, as it was in the days of Noah, is familiar.
1: Oh, yeah.
0: And my dad's study of this period really grants great insight into our day and time.
1: Matt, I also appreciate the careful study of the fall of mankind.
0: Yes.
1: And what it teaches us about how we can be deceived ourselves and the strategies of the devil.
0: Yeah, he really hasn't changed his basic nefarious ways, really. I mean,
1: mix a little bit of truth with a heap of fiction to mislead and misdirect.
0: To get us to doubt the Lord.
1: That's it. And Matt, we mentioned God's wonderful design for marriage. It's clearly articulated in these chapters.
0: And we see God's mercy, justice, love, and power all clearly demonstrated here as well.
1: Well, indeed. Amen. And Matt, The Beginning, From Creation to the Flood by David Hawking is just $15.
0: And you'll find faith fortifying, understanding of creation, the fall, early civilization, the flood, and a lot more.
1: But also outstanding encouragement and insights for your life today. So get a copy of The Beginning, From Creation to the Flood, today.
0: And please pray for hope for today.
1: Amen to that. 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
2: Father, I pray that you will continue to open up our minds and hearts to your word, and may the simplicity and beauty of your word grip us again as we realize, in the beginning, God. We watch how people leave you out, and then try to explain. What a hopeless task. And Lord, many of us learned in the classrooms and halls of our great universities and colleges, we learned a whole different approach. And we see how people profess themselves to be wise, but in actuality, they're fools. God, help us not to exchange the glory of the Creator for anything created. Help us not to worship anything or anyone but you. And I pray for those that are in our meeting right now who have never made a personal commitment to you and your Son, Jesus Christ. May they know, Father, that the one who created the world in 6 days is the same one who's able to create a brand new heart in them the moment they turn to Jesus. Thank you, Lord. In Jesus' name we pray. Amen.
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6: Howdy, Tom Riley here. We're just getting ready for a time of wonder, adventure, and excitement. Would you like to join us? Then get ready, because you never know what can happen when you have an adventure in Odyssey.
7: When I'm wearing number 12, I'm unstoppable.
8: I could beat you if I was sitting in a chair and playing a cello.
6: Well, that's wrong. It's poor technique.
7: That was your comment?
8: Yeah.
9: Phil, I'm taking you out.
7: You're what?
8: It's a date, Ben.

0: Christian Basketball Camp Teaches More Than Just Basketball by Dale Jacobs. Camp Wadanut's annual basketball camp has always been known for turning young boys and girls into promising young basketball players. For this reason, I would highly recommend this camp. The program, the facilities, and the quality of the coaching are all excellent. However, being a counselor at the camp myself gave me a new perspective. I realized that there was much more to it than merely cranking out better basketball players. There were more important lessons to be learned. The boys came in the first day with probably the same expectations that I had, that this was just a basketball camp. Can I have your attention? Some of you aren't filling in the emergency section on the registration forms. We need those phone numbers.
1: Mr. Jacobs, I finished.
0: Oh, all right, Jimmy.
1: I'm done too.
0: Okay, Phil. You two can move down to the next table and pick out some practice jerseys. Stop here to register first before you go to
2: now,
0: any of the other stations.
2: Now, we've got larges in this box, mediums here, and smalls here. Hi, Jimmy. It's good to see you.
1: Hey, Mr. Riley. Do you have number 12 in medium?
2: Well, now, let me see here. Let's see. Here's the last one.
1: Thanks.
3: Wait, was that the last number 12?
2: Sure was.
3: Hey, Jimmy, right?
1: Yeah?
3: Do you think I could have that jersey?
1: Well, it's kind of my favorite number. You see, I've been number 12 since I was 7 years old.
3: But you don't understand. Derek Malone wears number 12.
1: Derek Malone?
3: Yeah, plays for the Bulls.
1: I know who he is. Why do you want his number?
3: Because he's the best player in the NBA. And my fadeaway jumper looks just like his, or so I'm told.
1: And so you want this jersey?
3: No. You see, I need this jersey.
4: Hey, Barkley.
1: Hi, Rusty.
4: Having trouble finding a jersey? I guess there's no such size as extra puny.
2: Do you need a jersey, Rusty?
4: Yeah, give me the highest number you got. It's a good way of keeping track of my points. See you later, Barkley.
3: Who was that guy?
1: Rusty Gordon. He goes to my school.
3: Is he any good?
1: Unfortunately, yes.
3: Really?
1: Are you any good?
3: When I'm wearing number 12, I'm unstoppable.
1: And if you're wearing another number?
3: Well, still unstoppable, but just not as stylish.
1: Well, I'll tell you what. If you promise me you can beat Rusty, I'll let you use my jersey.
3: I promise. Thanks.
1: I guess I can wear another number. Come to think of it, I've been pretty lousy since I was 7 anyways.
3: Jimmy, you've just made me the MVP of this camp. Maybe if you're lucky, I'll even let you touch my trophy.
1: I won't need to. As long as somebody beats Rusty, I'll be happy.
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9: Because the important thing to remember when you dribble the ball is to keep your head up. Now, if you can learn to let the ball bounce back up to you without staring at it...
3: I don't need this. What? I learned this stuff years ago.
10: Well, I didn't. When did the game start?
3: 11. I gotta sit here and learn about dribbling for an hour? I might as well take a refresher course in sucking my thumb.
0: Phil came in with the attitude that his talents were beyond instruction and beyond the competition around him. And once the game started, he proved it. Phil was amazing, making his first 7 shots and from all areas of the court. No one could stay with him.
11: Phil, that was great.
3: Thanks.
11: You made every shot.
12: Hey, Phil.
3: Yeah, coach.
12: You're playing well, but your shooting form is a little bit off.
3: What?
12: Well, you need to shoot with the ball in front of your head. You're cocking it back behind your head. You see, you have to...
3: So what?
12: Well, that's wrong. It's poor technique.
1: Poor technique?
3: Wait a minute. I made every shot.
12: But, Phil...
3: Now, the ball went through the hoop. What's the problem?
12: Look, if you play in high school and college, there's going to be a lot of guys taller than you are. Your shot won't work against them. Now, let me show you
3: something. I know how to shoot. This kid over here bounced it off his head every time he touched the ball. Now, why don't you go tutor him?
12: I'm here for everybody, Phil.
3: All right, let's go, guys. Just pass to me, okay?
13: And Lord, we want to thank you for this time of devotion.
7: We ask these things in Jesus' name. Amen.
0: All right. Well, we'd like to thank Alex Jefferson for being our guest speaker today. Great message, Alex.
7: Thank you.
0: And we'll be looking forward to hearing from him again later on in the week. Right now, it's lunchtime, so if you'll all line up single file along that wall, we'll get you served as fast as we can.
3: You want to go talk to Alex Jefferson?
1: There's too many people around him right now. Maybe later. I do have a lot of questions for him.
3: Yeah, me too. I really want to ask him about the 88 playoffs against the Knicks.
1: I never even knew he was a Christian.
3: Yeah, you guys probably have a lot to talk about there. Where did you learn all that stuff anyway?
1: What stuff?
3: Well, the stuff you were bringing up in devotions about the Greek and Hebrew translations or whatever.
1: Oh, well, you see, my dad's going to seminary, and sometimes I study with him for fun.
3: You mean you actually like studying that?
1: Well, it's kind of interesting, and it looks real impressive in Sunday school.
3: I think I'd rather look unimpressive.
4: Hey, you.
1: Hi, Rusty.
4: I'm not talking to you. I'm talking to your friend, Phil, right?
3: Yes, that's me.
4: Well, I was watching you today. You had a couple of good shots.
3: A couple?
4: Well, maybe good is too strong of a word. You had some shots that,
3: went in.
4: Yeah.
3: Well, in case you're keeping score, they all went in. I haven't missed one since I've been here.
4: You haven't gone up against me since you've been here.
3: Well, the coaches probably didn't want to embarrass you too badly. First day and all.
4: You're right. It is kind of embarrassing when your opponent starts weeping for mercy.
3: We'll see later who's weeping for mercy, Rusty.
4: Yeah, I guess we will. See ya.
1: Wow, you guys are really good at that taunting stuff.
3: Yeah, he's all talk. I can't wait to put him in his place.
1: Nice shot, Phil.
3: Thanks. Jimmy, take number 6. I've got number 8.
1: All right, got it.
13: Time out.
3: Time out? What for?
13: Phil, I'm taking you out.
3: You're what?
13: I've told you 5 times your shooting form is wrong, and you're still doing it. We don't need a guy on the floor who can't follow instructions.
3: But I'm the best player out here, you know that.
13: Mark, go in for Phil.
3: I didn't come to camp to sit on the bench.
13: And I didn't come to this camp to have you ignore my instructions. Have a seat, Phil.
3: I can't believe this.
13: All right now, the rest of you need to work on your passing. Don't always.
0: Phil brooded on the sidelines for most of the afternoon, until Coach Riley decided to make the game a little more interesting.
13: All right, Phil, you're back in.
3: Thanks a lot. 5 minutes to play.
13: Yeah, I want
3: to
13: try something new. Rusty?
4: Yeah?
13: Come over to this court.
4: You want me to play over here?
13: Yeah, I want you to guard Phil.
4: Oh, really? I'd be glad to.
3: Good idea, Coach. This is something we've all been waiting for.
0: Phil quickly found himself outclassed against Rusty. Rusty blocked almost every one of his shots. Time and again, Phil would shoot one of his patented fadeaway jump shots, and time and again, Rusty would block it.
4: Come on, Phil, shoot it, I dare ya. Can't blame me if you don't. There's just so much humiliation a person can take.
3: You watch this one. Better yet, don't watch it. Just listen for the swish.
4: Put it up.
3: All right.
4: Ha! Blocked you again. Is anybody keeping track of these? I think I may have some kind of record. And who's keeping track of Phil's points? Oh, I'm sorry. I forgot. He doesn't have any.
3: Man, I can't believe it.
13: Phil.
3: What?
13: I did that on purpose. Now you can see why you shouldn't shoot like that. It's too easy to block when you come up against the big guy.
3: I've played against big guys. I can adjust.
13: But when you cock it behind your head, it takes too long.
3: Yes, thank you. I gotta go.
7: They finally convinced Naaman, and he went to the river and did exactly what Elisha told him. He dipped himself 7 times, and he was cured of leprosy. You see, Naaman had to have faith that Elisha knew what he was talking about. All through my career as a basketball player, I had to have faith that my coaches knew what they were talking about, no matter how strange their instructions might have been. In the same way, we need to have faith in God, that He knows what He is talking about, no matter what He asks us to do. Any comments? Questions? Yes, go ahead. What was your name again?
1: Jimmy.
7: Oh, yeah, our resident Bible scholar. All right, Jimmy, go ahead.
1: Yeah, I thought it would be interesting to note that leprosy, in the original Hebrew, was the word for several different skin diseases, not just one.
7: That was your comment?
1: Yeah.
7: Well, thanks for that interesting trivia tidbit. Anybody else? Okay, fine. We're done for the day. I see there's already some parents here, so I'll just dismiss you till tomorrow. So long.
1: Oh, I forgot my combination. What is it?
3: I just had a bad day. I'll score on him tomorrow.
1: 12, 40. Oh, what's the last number?
3: Look, there he is.
1: Who?
3: Rusty, at the end over there. Oh, look at everybody talking to him like he's some kind of superstar. Makes me sick.
1: Ah, got it.
3: He'll be all alone this time tomorrow, I guarantee. Wait a minute. Jimmy, he just went in the shower.
1: Really? I'm surprised he even takes them.
3: No. He left his shoes behind.
1: So?
3: His $100 tennis shoes? Ooh, wouldn't you like to see how he plays without them?
1: What do you mean?
3: Let's take them.
1: You want to steal his shoes?
3: Yeah, keep your voice down. Not steal them. Just kind of hide them.
1: Nah, I don't think so.
3: Oh, come on, Jimmy. We'll put them in this empty locker.
1: But that's like stealing.
3: Well, okay, fine. I'll do it. Just keep watch for me, will you? Make sure nobody sees me.
1: I don't think I want to do this.
3: You're not doing anything. I'm doing it. Lighten up, Jimmy. It's just a prank. Now go over and keep lookout.
1: Well...
3: Is anybody coming?
1: Well, no, but...
3: Got him. I'm putting him right here. Let's go.
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0: What seemed like a harmless prank the day before turned into something bigger the following day, when Rusty was mysteriously absent from the morning session.
13: Now let's form two lines for every basket. We're going to do some layup drills. Remember now, aim for the top corner of the box on the backboard.
0: Hey, Jimmy, Phil?
1: Yeah, Mr. Jacobs?
0: Why don't you guys skip this drill? I need to talk to you.
1: Sure.
0: There was a little commotion yesterday after the late session. Rusty was screaming in the locker room that somebody had stolen his tennis shoes.
1: Really?
0: Well, anyway, his father was very angry that he didn't take better care of him, so he wouldn't even let him come today. I was wondering if either one of you knew anything about the stolen shoes.
3: No. This is the first I've heard of it. I was looking forward to playing against him today, too.
0: So you didn't see anything suspicious yesterday in the locker room?
3: Not a thing.
0: Well, how about you, Jimmy? Did you see anything?
1: No.
0: All right, fellas, thanks. You can join the drill now.
3: Thanks, man. You saved me.
1: Yeah.
3: Well, come on, let's go.
1: Oh, yeah, sure.
3: Do you want your cookie?
1: Yes, I want my cookie.
3: I'm sorry, I didn't have breakfast.
1: Ha! Oh, man, Rusty, you scared me.
3: What are you doing here? I thought you stayed home today.
4: They called me about an hour ago. Somebody found my tennis shoes.
3: Oh, your tennis shoes?
4: Yeah, the ones that you stole.
3: I didn't take them.
4: Don't start that. I know you did.
3: Why would I do that?
4: Because you knew the only way you'd have a chance against me is if I was barefoot.
3: I don't need your handicap. I could beat you if I was sitting in a chair.
4: I could beat you if I was sitting in a chair and playing a cello.
1: Oh, yeah? Well, he could beat you if you were laying on a refrigerator and juggling, and, never mind.
4: You know, Philip, you went too far in taking my tennis shoes, but I decided not to pound you, because I got a better way to get my revenge. I'll just humiliate you again on the court.
3: I can't wait for you to try, Russ.
4: It's a date, then.
0: And Rusty came through on his promise to humiliate Phil, again blocking every one of his shots. The more Rusty blocked his shots, the more frustrated Phil got, and the more dominant Rusty became. By the end of the afternoon session, Phil had finally had enough.
4: Hey, don't worry, Phil. You had one good shot. I mean, it almost hit the rim and everything. Wasn't that a great shot, everyone?
1: That's okay, Phil. Don't listen to him.
3: I can't believe it.
1: Don't worry about it. You're better than everyone else here.
3: You mean except for Rusty?
1: Well, yeah, so...
3: Coach?
13: Yes, Phil?
3: I need your help. Thanks for staying out with me, Coach.
13: Oh, no problem. I'm glad you asked me. Now,
9: Here's what I'd like for you to do. Use this rack of balls here and just shoot one after another the way I taught you. Okay?
3: Got it.
9: All right. Go ahead and start.
3: It doesn't feel right.
9: Well, that's okay. Just keep going. Bend your elbow some more. There you go. Now you're doing fine.
3: They're not going in.
9: Doesn't matter. Keep practicing.
3: This is no good. I can't shoot this way.
9: Just shoot.
3: I can't make it.
9: Yes, you can.
3: It won't go in.
9: Put a little more arc on it.
3: It's no use. I can't do it.
9: Well, move up some. Try it from closer in.
3: I still can't do it. I can't even make a 10-foot shot.
9: Keep shooting.
3: Forget this.
9: You're getting there, Phil. Come on.
3: I can't do it.
9: Okay. Well, I guess there's no point in sticking around. If you're not gonna learn it, you're not gonna learn it. I'll see you tomorrow.
16: Coach?
9: Yeah?
16: Maybe one more rack.
9: All right.
0: Phil and Tom worked at it into the night. It was a slow process, but eventually Phil began to make a few shots. By the morning session the next day, Phil was feeling apprehensive about his inevitable duel with Rusty. His shaky nerves were evident as he tried the new shooting technique, but he kept missing. They weren't getting blocked every time as before, but Phil was still getting frustrated by his consistent misfires. Finally, near the end of the game, Phil's work paid off for him.
4: Well, Phil, you got the ball again. I hate to bring this up, but you do realize you haven't made any shots yet.
3: Just wait, Rusty.
4: Why not now? Go ahead, shoot it. Take your best shot.
3: Your wish is my command. Yes, yes, yes! It went in.
4: Well, well, the boy finally got lucky.
9: Nice shot, Phil.
3: Coach, it felt natural. It really felt natural.
9: Well, that's great, Phil. Now, could you maybe turn around and play defense?
3: Huh? Oh.
0: That was one lesson learned, and then it was time for lesson number two.
1: You wanted to see me, Mr. Jacobs?
0: Yes, I did, Jimmy. Have a seat.
1: Okay.
0: I wanted to ask you about Rusty's tennis shoes.
1: Yeah?
0: Well, now that we're alone, I thought maybe you might have something to tell me.
1: Tell you?
0: Jimmy, somebody said they saw Phil take Rusty's shoes and put them in an empty locker. He also said that you helped. Is that true?
1: Well, yeah.
0: I see.
1: Well, it was only a prank. I didn't know it would get Rusty into trouble.
0: That's not what I'm talking about. I'm talking about what you did to Phil.
1: What?
0: Jimmy, I don't know if you realize this, but Phil isn't a Christian. I'm a friend of his dad, and he's been trying to get Phil to go to church, Bible studies, whatever, for years.
1: Uh-huh.
0: When he found out about this basketball camp, he thought it was a perfect opportunity to get Phil to hear about Jesus. I was excited at the beginning of the week when I saw you two hanging around together because I knew you'd be a good Christian influence on him. But
1: I wasn't.
0: I've noticed that you've sounded rather scholarly in devotions lately. But I think you skipped some things on the way to learning all that stuff. Things like respecting someone else's property, like being honest, like representing Christ.
1: Oh.
0: Will you think about that?
1: Yeah.
0: Good. I don't mean to be so hard on you.
1: No, that's okay. I deserved it. I needed it too.
7: And Jesus told the story of two men who built houses.

0: the world doesn't mean anything if you don't apply it.
1: Well, very nice, Jimmy. That was the most profound thing you've said all week.
0: Thanks.
1: Any more questions? Okay then, Dale?
2: All right, we've got an awards presentation. If it were up to me, I'd give you all a trophy. But since we don't have the budget for that, there are just a few special awards we'd like to give out. First, we want to give out our Best All-Around Player Award, and that goes to Rusty Gordon.
3: Oh, joy. We get to see him blow one more time.
2: Congratulations, Rusty.
4: Thanks. And thank you all, because without you, there would have been nobody to clap for me.
2: Yes, thank you, Rusty. All right, the next award is for the Most Improved Player.
3: Oh, he'll probably get this one, too.
2: And the winner there is Phil McFarlane.
3: What?
2: Come on up, Phil.
3: Well, it's gotta be a mistake.
2: Congratulations, Phil.
3: I don't get it. Why did I win Most Improved? I was making every shot when I came, and I'm missing every shot now.
2: Yes, but now you're willing to learn how to get better.
3: So anyway, here's my address. It's only about 10 minutes away from here.
0: Oh, okay. That's not bad.
3: Yeah, come over some weekend and we'll get some people and play a little ball.
0: That sounds good.
4: Well, boys, what can I say? It's been fun. I think I even broke a sweat once.
3: You know, Rusty, instead of giving you a trophy, I think they should have bronzed a hot dog.
4: They could have given me a ceramic frog for all I care. Just so it said best all-around player like this one does.
0: Look, Rusty.
3: Please, Jimmy, we're taunting.
0: I know, but Rusty, I just wanted to say I'm sorry about the whole tennis shoes thing.
4: Oh, so you did that?
0: Well, yeah, sort of.
4: Barkley, I'm surprised. I didn't know you had that sort of thing in you.
0: Well, actually, I shouldn't have that kind of thing in me. That's why I'm apologizing.
4: Yeah, well, I'll let you off this time with a warning.
0: Understood.
4: Well, boys, I'll see you later. It was nice meeting you, Phil.
3: Yeah, same here.
4: And I'll look forward to beating you. I mean, seeing you next year. See ya.
0: See ya.
3: Why did you do that? He'd have never known you had anything to do with his shoes.
0: I did it because I felt bad. And because it was the Christian thing to do.
3: My dad's here. I gotta go.
0: All right. Hey, at least you got a nice souvenir.
3: Yeah, it's a nice trophy. Though I never would have expected to get Most Improved.
0: Yeah.
3: It's strange. I came to this camp just so I could have some fun and play some ball. I never expected to actually learn something.
0: Yeah, me neither.
2: The misunderstanding about basketball camp is that it just teaches you about basketball, when in fact, teaching ball handling skills and proper shooting techniques are the least of its priorities. There are far greater lessons to be learned, and they all go beyond creating better basketball players. They're about creating better people, stronger friendships, and more dedicated Christians.

0: Proverbs 1, verse 5 says, "A wise man will hear and increase in learning, and a man of understanding will acquire wise counsel." You know, we should always be willing to learn new things. Like Phil, we need to accept teaching and criticism from people that we trust. Like Jimmy, we should remember the fundamentals of Christianity, important things like loving God with all our hearts and loving our neighbor as ourselves. These are the basic things that hold our faith together. Well, that's it for today. If you'd like to write to us, we'd love to hear from you. Just send your letter to Odyssey, Colorado Springs, Colorado, 80995. 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And in Canada, the address is Box 9800, Vancouver, BC, V6B4G3. 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And our executive producer was Chuck Bolte. And I'm Chris, hoping you'll join us again next time for more Adventures in Odyssey.
1: There's nothing better. 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I love the long days, the pleasant mornings, and all the celebration. 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
8: We had a taste of summer heat, and we're going to get some relief tonight and tomorrow. Light winds, cloudy skies tonight and much of tomorrow. Overnight lows around 55. Highs tomorrow between 65 and 70. In the Willamette Valley Weather Center, I'm Robert Pratt.
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5: After wrapping up a fantastic Tuesday with high temperatures close to 90, we're going to cool off under a little bit of cloud cover that doesn't promise any rainfall. Overnight lows in the mid-50s in the Willamette Valley Weather Center. I'm Robert Proud.
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6: And you and I, in the same way, are children of God, all of us, in terms of creation, in terms of the physical. We've all been created by God. We all come under the umbrella of His providence, but some are wayward sons. And when those wayward sons come back in loving, concerned repentance, He embraces them.
7: Welcome to Grace to You with John MacArthur. I'm your host, Phil Johnson.
8: It's been said, God has created each of us with a thirst that only He can quench. That's to say, we can find true joy and satisfaction only when we find our ultimate enjoyment in God. The question is, how do you enjoy God? What practical steps can you take to cultivate deeper pleasure in your relationship with your Creator? John MacArthur unpacks that issue today from a story in the Bible that you might not expect. It's the parable of the prodigal son. Find out how that story relates to your enjoyment of the Lord as John continues his study titled, Enjoying God. Here's today's lesson.
6: I believe, without a doubt, this is the single greatest statement on the character of God. And it's in Luke 15. Luke 15. Let me read it to you. Verse 11. And he said, a certain man had two sons. And the younger of them said to his father, Father, give me the portion of goods that falleth to me. And he divided unto them his living. And not many days after that, the younger son gathered all together and took his journey into a far country and there wasted his substance with riotous living. And when he had spent all, there arose a mighty famine in that land, and he began to be in want. And he went and joined himself to a citizen of that country, and he sent him into his fields to feed swine. And he would fain have filled his belly with the husks that the swine did eat, but no man gave unto him. And when he came to himself, he said, how many of my father's hired servants have bread enough and to spare, and I perish with hunger? I will arise and go to my father and will say unto him, Father, I have sinned against heaven and before thee and am no more worthy to be called thy son. Make me as one of thy hired servants. And he arose and came to his father. And when he was yet a great way off, his father saw him and had compassion and ran and fell on his neck and kissed him. And the son said unto him, Father, I have sinned against heaven and in thy sight and am no more worthy to be called thy son. But the father said to his servants, bring forth the best robe and put it on him and put a ring on his hand and shoes on his feet and bring the fatted calf and kill it and let us eat and be merry. For this my son was dead and is alive again. He was lost and is found. And they began to be merry. Now his older son was in the field And as he came and drew near to the house, he heard music and dancing. And he called one of the servants and asked what these things meant. And he said unto him, thy brother is come, and thy father hath killed the fatted calf because he hath received him safe and sound. And he was angry and wouldn't go in. Therefore came his father out and entreated him. And he answering said to his father, lo, these many years do I serve thee, neither transgressed I at any time thy commandment, and yet thou never gavest me a kid that I might make merry with my friends. But as soon as this thy son was come, who hath devoured thy living with harlots, thou hast killed for him the fatted calf. And he said unto him, son, thou art ever with me, and all that I have is thine. It was fitting that we should make merry and be glad, for this thy brother was dead and is alive again, and was lost and is found. What a great story. Listen, people, that is not the story of a lost son. That is the story of a loving father. And listen to me. A loving father who loved two sons under two different conditions with the same love, the very same love. Look at the story again. Verse 11, a certain man had two sons. The younger of them said to his father, give me the portion of goods that falleth to me. Now listen, a younger son had a right to part of the inheritance. The older son got two-thirds, and if there were only two, that would mean a third of the inheritance was his. But it was always the case that he waited till his father died and then received a third of the estate. But he wants it, and he wants it now. Which means the father, in responding to his request, would have to literally liquidate his estate and convert it into enough cash to give this son what he asked for. And the son got what he asked for. At the end of verse 12, he divided unto them his living. He liquidated everything he had and put it in the care of his sons. He bestowed upon them all that he possessed. Verse 13, not many days after that, the younger son gathered all together, took his journey into a far country, and wasted his substance with asotas, dissipation. The word literally means wastefulness, excess, wild extravagance, squandering it. Doesn't tell us what he did. His dirty-minded brother assumed that he wasted it on harlots, but he didn't have that information. That was just a slanderous statement. We don't know what he did with it, but he ruined himself by wasting it all. And then he faced a double disaster. Verse 14, he had spent everything, and there arose a mighty famine in the land, and he began to be in want. It isn't bad enough that he wasted his substance, but now there's a famine in the land. Food is at a premium. He can't get a job, and nobody's going to give him anything. He's out of money, and the famine has hit. Food is scarce. Food is high priced. Nobody's giving it away, and nobody's offering jobs because there's no money for anything but food. In verse 15, he went and joined himself to a citizen of that country, and he sent him into his fields to feed swine. A Jew feeding pigs. I mean, you can't get any lower than that. How degrading. Leviticus 11:7 says they were unclean. What's he doing feeding them? The old saying among the Jews was, may a curse come upon the man who cares for swine. That's how low it is that he is stooped. He would have fain filled his belly, verse 16 says, with the husks. Literally, the word is carob pods. He would have filled his belly with the carob pods that were the food for the pigs, but nobody would give him the pig food because you couldn't eat a human, so you fed a pig because you could eat a pig. Humans drained the resources. Pigs were the resources. Pigs were more valuable than people. So nobody gave him anything. Verse 17, he came to himself. Disillusionment began to set in, and he finally came to his senses. And he began to reason, how many of my father's hired servants have bread enough and to spare, and I'm perishing with hunger? By the way, the word hired servant is most interesting. It doesn't mean a household slave. It doesn't mean a contracted servant. It means a day laborer. He says, even the people passing down the road that my father hire for one day's work have food to eat. Even the day laborers, even the guys that just hook on for the spare days. Verse 18, I will arise and go to my father and say to him, and he rehearses his little speech, Father, I have sinned against heaven and before thee, and am no more worthy to be called thy son. Make me as one of thy day laborers. Just treat me like a guy who hooks on for a day so I have something to eat. Now, some people have said that he had an ill-advised motive because his motive was food, but listen, it went much deeper than that. He didn't just go with the plan to say, I'm hungry. He went with the plan to say, I have what? I've sinned. I believe it's a classic confession. I believe he really expressed the sorrow in his heart. And it wasn't the sorrow that he'd lost his fortune. And it wasn't the sorrow that he didn't have any food. He wasn't sorrowful for what he lost. He was sorrowful for what he had done. And that's classic confession. When you're only sorry that you got caught, or you're only sorry that your resources are gone, that's not true repentance. But when you're sorry because you've sinned against heaven, a Jewish euphemism for God, because they wouldn't speak his name, when you've sinned against God and you're sorry, that's classic confession. And so he comes to his father, verse 20, and he arose and came to his father. Oh, I love that. Jesus didn't say he went to his home. He returned to his farm. He came to his village. He says he went to his what? Father. It was the relationship Jesus was emphasizing, not the location. And what happened? I love this. Here's the main character in the story. When he was yet a great way off, his father saw him and had compassion, and ran and fell on his neck and kissed him. You know what happened? The son said to him, Father, I have sinned against heaven and in thy sight, and am no more worthy to be called thy son. And before he could even say, make me as one of your day laborers, the father set the party in motion. See, you want to know what God's like? That's what God's like. Listen. Verse 22, the father said to his servants, Oh, bring the best robe and put it on him, and put a ring on his hand and shoes on his feet, and bring the fatted calf and kill it, and let's eat and be merry. For this my son was dead and is alive again. He was lost and he's found. And they began to be merry. That's God's attitude. That's God's attitude. Just to prove it to you, look back at verse 8, chapter 15. When a woman having 10 pieces of silver loses one piece, doesn't she light a lamp and sweep the house and seek diligently till she find it? And when she's found it, she calls her friends and her neighbors together, saying, Rejoice with me, for I found the piece which I lost. And he says, Likewise, I say unto you, there is joy in the presence of the angels of God over what? One sinner that repents. You see, that's just another illustration of the Father's joy when a sinner comes. See? Now listen. I want to stop at the story at verse 24. I'm going to wind it up, but I want you to get these points. Now listen. As I read this story this week, it dawned on me like a bolt out of the sky that the same five truths I saw in John 5 are illustrated right here. That Jesus is giving here the illustration for the theological statement of John 5. What was the first great truth that Jesus uttered in John 5? The Father is what? One with His Son. The Father is one with His Son. Look at verse 19. He says, I'm no more worthy to be called thy son. Make me as one of thy hired servants. That's going to be my speech. I'm going to go and just ask to be a servant. But he gets there, and in verse 21, before he can even get it out of his mouth, the father embraces him and loves him and gets a feast going and says, This my son, verse 24. The father sees the relationship restored. He sees his dead son alive, his lost son found. And so does Jesus say in John 14, I go to prepare a place for you because in my father's house are many dwelling places. It doesn't say mansions in the Greek. Heaven isn't a bunch of mansions down this street and four blocks over there and six to the right is yours. It says this, In my Father's house are many rooms. I'm not living six blocks to the right and down the block. I'm living in the Father's house. I'm one of his family. That's the kind of God I have. He's one with his sons. Tremendous truth. Secondly, the Father loves his son. Verse 20, but when he was yet a great way off, his father saw him. How do you think he saw him? You know why he saw him? Guess what the father had been doing since he went away? What? Watching for him. Watching for him. The father saw him when he was a long way off, and he knew it was his son. How do you know? I'll tell you how. A father knows what his son walks like. I can look in a crowd and pick out my kids just the way their head bobs. The way they move their feet. The father loves the son. He saw him. He's always the initiator. Always the initiator. He goes to find the son. He's out there scanning the road. God is the initiator. God is the one who in love embraces and carries us along. That's the kind of love he has. And so when he was a long way off, he saw him. And he didn't wait for a speech, and he didn't say, well, I wonder what he's going to say when he gets here. How's he going to handle this? He doesn't wait for a speech. He has compassion. He was moved with pity in his bowels. The Greek says his stomach began to churn, and the emotion turned over in his stomach, and he was feeling deeply the love of his son. And he ran, old man that he was, and he ran, because God is always the runner after men. He is always the initiator of salvation. And the Bible says he fell on his neck, a passionate embrace, and then it says he kissed him, and it uses a term in the Greek that means he kissed him repeatedly and fervently, just kissed him and kept on kissing him and kissing him and kissing. That's God, see? That's God, people. People say, oh, a lady came up to me the other day and she said, oh, you know, I've sinned in my life. And she said, I'm so afraid God won't accept me. Not the God that Jesus talked about. He'll accept you. In fact, he'll run and embrace you before you utter a word. Listen, people, that's what God's like. He makes his children one with him, and he loves his children. There's a third thing I saw here, the same that Jesus talked about in John 5. The Father blesses his children. And even if you're a penitent sinner who deserves nothing, and you come back, what does he say? Verse 22, bring the best robe and put it on him. Shoes on his feet. Why the best robe? Listen to me, folks. You know what the best robe meant? That was the sign of belonging in the family. When you wore the robe, the family robe, that was your identity. He's one of us. Shoes on his feet, what is that? Slaves went barefoot. Free men wore shoes. Free men wear shoes. Slaves go barefoot. You put on your shoes, I've set you free. You're a son, not a slave. And he blessed him. And then he called for the fatted calf, and he called for a feast, and he called for merriment, and they sang, and they made music, and they celebrated, and they danced. The father blesses his son. You say, but the boy didn't deserve it. That's not the point. It's the nature of the father that is the issue. If God gave us what we deserve, we could pack up the world and just forget it. Fourthly, he gave authority to his son. You'll notice in verse 22 very quickly, he says, put a ring on his hand. This is a signet ring and symbolizes family authority. When anything was done officially by the family, it was sealed, and the signet ring of the family was impressed in the seal. And that was authority. If you had that ring, you could literally sign with the seal of the family. And just as God committed all authority to the Son so marvelously, when you become a child of God, does God commit his authority to you? You can act in his behalf. Acts 1, after the Spirit has come upon you, you shall be my witnesses. You will act in my behalf. Whoever sins you remit shall be remitted. Whoever sins you retain shall be retained. Here are the keys to the kingdom. Go to it. You are my emissaries. You are an ambassador of Jesus Christ. 2 Corinthians 5. Beloved, think of it. God has made us one with Him. God has loved us. God has blessed us. God has given us authority to act in His behalf in the world and even put His Son in us so that we may manifest Christ. Finally, we said that in John 5, Jesus said that God honored His Son. And surely we see that here, don't we? He said at the end of verse 23, "Let us eat and be merry." He commanded everybody to celebrate, everybody to honor that Son that had been dead and was now alive. You say, "John, what's this story really saying in its context?" Listen, don't miss this. Jesus is talking to the Jews. Covenant-wise, they were all sons of God. According to the Abrahamic covenant, they were children of God. Children by circumcision, children physically. But some of them were wayward sons who had gone off and flirted with other gods and committed their spiritual adulteries. They had sinned against God. They had been the prodigals. But when they came back to God, He embraced them and loved them. And you and I in the same way are children of God, all of us, in terms of creation, in terms of the physical. We've all been created by God. We all come under the umbrella of His providence, but some are wayward sons. And when those wayward sons come back in loving, concerned repentance, He embraces them. But there's another alternative too. And that's the second son, and we close with this just briefly. Now His elder son was in the field. And as he came and drew near the house, he heard music and dancing, and he called one of the servants and asked what these things meant. Now listen, get the picture. This is the son that never went anywhere. You know who this is? The Pharisees. They hung around a temple all the time. They hung around God's skirts, as it were, all the time. They were always involved in the religious stuff. They never drifted away. They kept the letter of the law. Look what it says down there in verse 29. "These many years have I served thee. I have never transgressed your commandment, and you never gave me any feast." You know why? Because you never knew you were a sinner. And so you have the irreligious man embraced and the religious man turned away. And they prove the falseness of their religion. Their whole attitude shows that their obedience was out of a grim duty, not love. The attitude of an utter lack of sympathy. They treat their brother in such a horrible way. Self-righteous. "Why is my father doing this for him? He's a sinner." Remember the story of the publican and the sinner? Went in the corner, "Oh God, be merciful to me, a sinner." The Pharisee said, "I thank thee that I'm not like this dirty sinner." That's the older brother. Well, how did the father treat the older brother? Oh, I love this. Verse 31. He said, son, the Pharisees were within the purview of the Abrahamic covenant. They had received the physical seed of Abraham. They were the recipients of the covenants and the adoptions and the promises, as Romans 9, 4 and 5 tells. They had it all there. And he says, "Son, you're ever with me, and all that I have is yours. It's all yours for the taking, and you've always hung around, and it's yours." Oh, what a loving father. He loves even the legalist. He loves even the Pharisee. "But it was so fitting that we should make merry and be glad, for this your brother was dead and is alive, was lost and found." Listen. Do you see the love of God there? See what kind of father He is? He loved so much the one who came back, and He loved no less the one who didn't. Even though he stayed around the religious things, he never knew God and never tapped His resources. The story never ends. It never tells what happened to the older brother. You know why? Because when Jesus preached this message, the story hadn't been told. We know how it ended. The Pharisees cried for his blood. And if the story had run full course, the elder brother would have turned his back on his father. What is God like? Do you know what he's like? I'll tell you what he's like. He can see in the worst sinner, the vilest sinner, something glorious and magnificent. And he wants to set his affection on it, make it one with himself, love, bless, give authority to and honor that individual. No wonder Jesus said, have faith in God, if that's the kind of God we can have faith in. Amen?

0: You're listening to Grace to You, the Bible teaching ministry of John MacArthur. John's current study is called Enjoying God. Now, the parable of the prodigal son that we looked at today, it's good to be reminded, as John explained, that that story is not so much about the rebellious son, but the loving father. The parable holds a memorable place in John's ministry. In fact, the only time I recall hearing an audible gasp from the congregation was when John preached on this parable. Here were some of John's thoughts on this amazing and shocking story.
1: The parable clearly is about the father, because he is the hero in the parable. I think people know generally about the story of the prodigal son. Some people think it's a story illustrating bad parenting and how to fix your parenting. It really has nothing to do with that. But it is one of the greatest of all the parables, and it particularly brings honor to our Lord Jesus Christ, because he is the loving father in the parable who forgives the repentant son. The book that I wrote on this, called The Prodigal Son, was previously titled A Tale of Two Sons. And it is a tale of two sons, but that title didn't really identify with the familiar story, so we changed it to The Prodigal Son. It's the story of the prodigal that holds richer truth than most people would ever realize. Everybody knows the story. But what they don't seem to understand is this is one of the greatest of all biblical revelations on salvation, on forgiveness, on redemption. And it's about the Father and two kinds of sinners, the kind that will be forgiven and redeemed and the kind that will not. This is a shocking story, as most of our Lord's parables do. This has a shock at the end that is the reason people gasped when I came to the end of this parable when I was preaching it. The book, The Prodigal Son, pulls you into this most famous of Jesus' parables, and it also pulls you into Middle Eastern culture and challenges your thinking, shows you the practical implications of this story for your life.
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2: 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We had a taste of summer heat, and we're going to get some relief tonight and tomorrow. Light winds, cloudy skies tonight and much of tomorrow. Overnight lows around 55, highs tomorrow between 65 and 70. In the Willamette Valley Weather Center, I'm Robert Pratt.
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8: If they start talking about a game, they start talking about Roblox or VR chat or whatever it might be, tell me about it. Sit down with them. You may not understand it all, but that's when you need to say, okay, what is a portal? You know, and get them to define that. And what do you do in this world? What do you do in this game? Be curious, be understanding. And then, you know, there are some boundaries you need to set.
9: 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I'm Dave Wilson.
10: And I'm Ann Wilson. 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This is Family Life Today. So today we're going to be talking about gaming, with purpose. Is that possible, do you think?
11: Yes, it's definitely possible. Our kids do it, and they totally love it.
10: But do they do it with a purpose?
11: Yeah, fun.
10: Yeah,
11: pleasure.
10: That's true.
11: And there's probably a bigger purpose, which Frank and Jonathan are going to take us into today. So it's going to be a great conversation.
10: And maybe you're thinking, I'm not a gamer. This doesn't relate to me. But we can all make a dent where we're sent because God's given us passions and things we love. And we can always bring the gospel into those areas.
11: Yeah, and that's what these guys are doing. Yeah. And it's pretty exciting. So let's go.
10: It's an untapped world for
8: it's
10: the
8: a people
10: gospel.
8: Group.
10: Yeah.
8: It's a people group.
10: Yeah.
12: Yeah. And you can reach people. I mean, we've East Asia, Middle East, Eastern Europe, Western Europe. We've gotten conversations all over the world. Now, because of time zone, people tend to be on a little more at night.
10: Yeah.
8: And I would also say another thing is like more times than I care to admit, but I feel like I've been there to save someone. I remember a conversation recently when I asked somebody, how are you doing? And they were like, not great. I was like, okay, can you... do you want to share a little bit? And, you know, sometimes there's a little trepidation, like they don't want to get into all the details, but more times than not, someone is willing to share what's going on in their life because there is that anonymity of like just being kind of an avatar and you're not near me. You're you know, maybe across the globe. And this person was like, I'm just having a rough day. My girlfriend just broke up with me. I think I want to end my life. Mm. And that has happened more times than I care to count. Mm. Where
11: the suicidal tendencies,
8: yes.
12: Wow.
8: the depression, the loneliness. I talked to that person. I said, I can't be there with you, but I can be here for you. And as we were going through and talking, I said, is there someone that can come sit in the room with you? And he said, not for a while. And I said, okay, well, I'll stay with you as long as I can. And I think I went over my lunch break. I do know that. And I got to share about family life and what we do here and how we reach families, how we reach blended families and marriages and just kind of talked about anything. And I shared a little bit about video games and some of the games I like to play. And they shared about some of the stuff that they like to play. And I really truly believe that by the end of that, as I remember taking my headset off and just in tears for what God, like, and I was in a space by myself and met this person. Mm. And so after that conversation, being able to pray with them, knowing that by the end of that 2 hours, they were not at that point thinking, they were like very thankful that I shared with them and talked to them and I got to pray with them. And so when you ask like, why do you do this? I think it's like those moments where somebody says, I don't want to be here anymore. And I'm like, you know what? I'm going to be here so that you're still here and continue to pray over them, pray with them. We've connected with people like in our Discord where we've been able to build relationships that are longer than just that, you know, 15 minute or hour long or 2 hour long conversation. That's why, because they're not going to step necessarily into a church. They're not going to, at least right now in their life, they're not going to step into a church. They may never hear the gospel if we don't go and share it.
11: Yeah. So like that guy, do you end up staying in touch?
8: Yeah. I mean, if that relationship seems to hit it off or, you know, there's like a bond there, like sometimes I'll just ask them, I was like, hey, is it okay if we become friends? And so you can friend somebody. I can click on their avatar and say, you know, ask them to be my friend.
11: Or sort of like Facebook.
8: You can high five them and become a friend. And then every time I go on, if they're online, I will see them in my sidebar with my friends, just like you would on Facebook. I can see when they're there and I can actually join them if they're in a place that it's like, it'll say like, you know, join. And I'll just click on join and a portal will show up and I'll zap over to where they're at.
10: You guys, I'm just thinking of the conversations that I've had over the years of people that are very judgmental when it comes to this kind of life. Like, what kind of person would get on this life? They have no life. I'll tell you who would get on that kind of thing. Jesus.
8: Yeah.
10: To save souls. He would go anywhere to rescue his lost children. Mm-hmm. And so I look at that and I think, how many did you say? 33 million are on roadblocks?
12: The numbers I heard from my friend Bruce is, I think, 380 million monthly active users. So every month,
10: 380 million
12: is coming onto Roblox playing. And not all of them are like on headsets.
10: Right.
12: It's a lot, you know, it's phone or tablet or headset. I mean, there are just that many people.
10: It's an untapped world.
12: It really is.
10: For the gospel of Jesus.
8: For sure.
10: And if it's your thing, like this is like we have a son who's was a total gamer into all of that. Mm. He loved that world. Mm-hmm. And instead of poo-pooing it, like get a life, that kind of thing, you're thinking, no, this could become a part of your life that could be redemptive for the gospel.
12: Yeah,
8: for sure.
12: I do remember a leader a number of years ago in the digital space within Crew was like, we go where people are at. And so if there's a lot of people are there, like we don't necessarily want to leave them in the same place in the same way where they're at, but you go and you share and a lot of it, listening, empathizing, you know, asking questions, showing care for their soul. I mean, we want to go in these spaces and it's always on. It's just always, it's just like anytime. Okay, let's pray and go. Like, and
11: I mean, you know, when you said that, I thought we do that ministry wise in any other
10: arena
11: venue. Right. If there's a Super Bowl, we try to be there. The Olympics, Crew, Family Life have people on site to be light and to seek out opportunities to be Jesus.
12: Right.
11: Nobody's thinking about this world. This is bigger than all those worlds.
12: It's really big. Yeah. And I will mention one other thing that Ober said is, so again, the platform VR chat is one of them, Roblox, there's all these. So if we go in to say VR chat, we have a conversation and it's really good. Like, hey, I'd love to see you. You know, you come here very often. Like maybe we can connect. By the way, do you use Discord? That's another tool, a platform that we can go. And a lot of them do. And so I actually, I just take up my headset up and I say, hey, I would love to hear. And then I type it in. They're like, yeah, sure. My name is da da da. I say, oh, great. I type it in. Put my headset back down. And then after that, I will send them a friend request on Discord. And then you're just connected anytime. You don't have to be in the world. You can text them. You can send them a video. You can listen. You can do a video chat. Like, so we try to couple that, the in-person in the virtual space.
10: With you have a strategy.
12: And then we can be, you know, and for many people that we've met, it's VR and Discord and you're talking and then, hey, join me in this, and you invite them to the community. Hey, my friends are over here. We're going to do this, really bringing them into community. And so, it's been really cool how God has started to build this out.
10: Do you ever try to bridge it then for them to find a church or community that way, like in real life?
8: Yeah, I mean, that is a goal, is to connect them with other believers in their communities. I think the hard thing is because they are, you know, from all over, you know, I've got to know somebody, you know, in that area. And that's where having the Discord is kind of a stepping stone, because they may on there find somebody else who is a believer, who is going to church. And they're like, oh, we're just a town away. I mean, I know there have been people that I've had conversations with that got plugged into our Discord that then found a church to go to. So it is possible.
12: Yeah. And actually, as Ober mentioned, we want to connect them, you know, physical reality, the church, a place where they can, my friend says, a place where they can get a hug. And so there is a story that I'll briefly share is, so we were, my friend Jeff and I were in a spaceship world and it was kind of noisy and we're like, oh, there's just a lot of commotion and stuff. It's harder to get in conversations.
10: Because the spaceship was loud?
12: The people were really loud inside the spaceship. I don't remember the rumbling of the spaceship as much.
11: Now, when you say loud, are people talking or is it all texting?
8: Yep, it's all talking. People are talking.
11: In your own voice or is it
8: in your own voice? I mean, well, some people will modulate their voice where it might be synthesized or
11: so you're like in a room that's loud.
8: Yeah, it can be.
12: The same thing with, like, if I'm closer to you, your voice is louder. Yeah. If I go back, the same thing. If I hear you on the left, I look over and it's like, it's all spatial audio.
8: Yep.
12: So we're in this part of the spaceship. It's kind of a bunch of people and there's this 3D drawing. They're drawing and just like, so we're like, well, maybe we can, it's a little easier. Let's go over this corridor. And so we walk over and we saw an avatar look like a woman avatar, a female avatar. And we, and Jeff and I just went in and we're like, hey, how are you doing? And then she started speaking to us. And we're like, my friend and I, you know, we come from a church. We like to, church? Really? Church? We're like, yeah. And so she was from East Asia. She's in East Asia at the time.
10: But they're speaking English?
12: And she's speaking English with an accent. And we can understand her some. And she's like, oh, you know, I'm in, she mentioned a certain country in East Asia. And she was like, I want to go to church. Because I'm here in East Asia and it's, you know, and we said, guess what? You can go to church right now if you want to. 20 seconds later, I counted actually for my 20 seconds, we're in a church. But what we didn't notice was like, hey, Jeff and Frank and this other woman, and there's a fourth person. And we're like, welcome. And this fourth person actually said, oh, hi. I said, I heard your conversation. I was curious about church. And then I zipped through the portal just before it closed.
13: Come on.
12: And I came in and I just was curious. And so we're like, oh. And we got to know him. He's just a really great kid. He's ends up being a student here in the U.S. and just got to know him more and said, hey, you want to come back to this church on Sunday when they have a service? Sure. He came. It was so cool to have him there. And the next week it was a fellowship time and they have a virtual campfire and a virtual park and the church is going to gather. And he came and he loved it. And it was just really great. So eventually we got to know him more and he got to know him. We spent time in virtual reality, in Discord and that. And then he wrote me on Discord and said, you know, I want to let you know I'm a Christian.
14: Right.
12: Whoa, this is so cool. Yeah. And so we connected him with his local, the crew movement there at his school through Discord. Mm-hmm. He's connected now with people right around him. So
14: yeah, like when you were sharing that story, you know, we talked a little bit about lunch. Some people would say, oh, you're replacing the church. Yeah. You're a barrier to church rather than a pathway. It's a pathway.
12: It's a pathway.
14: Yeah. You're always leading them to the real world, the physical world.
12: Yeah. Yeah.
8: I'll share a little bit. This might be an abridged version, but as far as like how I got to here, so I've been playing video games since I was little. My stepdad and I played the Legend of Zelda game. We would go into it, into our own little save file and play through the game and share notes in a little notebook back and forth. So that was my first foray into video gaming. And that has continued on in a lot of different ways. So I've pretty much had like every video game system that came out. I've got played in a lot of video games. I'm even reviewing video games. And now I'm also streaming on Twitch, playing video games and people are coming and watching. And what I mean by a pathway is that there was a time, probably about a year ago now, I played a video game. And in all this too, one of the other side quests I'm on is I run a video game club at a local college in Pennsylvania where I'm from. And I have anywhere from like 15 to 20 students coming to our club nights on Mondays and Thursdays playing video games together.
14: I mean, they're coming into a building.
8: They're coming into a physical building.
13: It's crazy that they come to do this.
8: Yeah, they come and play video games. And so they'll play together. Sometimes they're just playing their own game. Sometimes they're playing a group game of 4 to 8 players. And in that time and in what I was sharing about streaming games on Twitch, I had some students coming and watching me play games. And so I was playing a game one time and it was about a woodsman who had recently lost his wife. And the game takes you through the first year of that loss. And you go through basically him going through grief and doing his everyday tasks. Imagine, having to garden and cut trees down and take care of the homestead and all the repairs. And through that, he has these flashbacks of when his wife was alive and with him and the joy that she brought. And so you go through these ups and downs of his life. And as I'm playing this game, I'm sharing about a very personal part of my life. And that was, so I started talking about video gaming and my stepdad and the way that he and I bonded over video games. And he passed away several years ago. It's probably been 8 or 10 years now. And as I was playing this game, talking about loss of this woodsman to his wife, I was just sharing. And I had a couple students that were on my stream watching and texting, you know, in the chat. And I just started sharing about the feelings that I went through. And even today, like some of the stuff that I just remember and grieve over. I have 2 teenage daughters that he, you know, will never see, you know, graduate. And so I'm sharing that. And one of my students, Chris, said, you know, he came to me later and he said, the way that you shared about your relationship with Jesus just made me realize that I need to get back to church. Mm-hmm. And so he's one of many students. I was just taking anywhere from like 3 to 5 guys to our church on Sunday mornings. And so we have a church bros Discord and I just will send out and say like, hey, who needs a ride to church? And so I pick these guys up and take them to church. And that's like just a small part of like how all this comes together. One of the things I've shared probably over the last year, several times, is that the Venn diagram of who I am is quickly becoming a circle. And it's that love of Jesus, love of video games, and making sure that others know about Jesus. Mm-hmm. In the past, those circles barely touched. Mm. You know, I lived a separate life of a Christian. I lived a separate life of a video gamer. And I wasn't really sharing the gospel with others. And over the last 2 years now of being a part of video game outreach, being a part of this advisor position with these young men, young women in our club, I've been able to build relationship, with these students. I'm with them 2 days a week at least, because we hold other tournaments and other events. I'm sharing and streaming online. I'm not afraid to like pray for people when I'm streaming. Very much in the last 2 years, those circles or those pieces of that Venn diagram have become a circle that just overlaps.
13: And isn't that the goal for all of us?
8: Yeah. Mm-hmm.
13: Like, I think about you, Dave. You've done that your whole life. Like, you're a pastor, but even if you weren't, your whole life, one of your joys and fun is sports. Another one's music. And you've always used that to draw people into the gospel.
14: It's my portal.
13: It is your portal.
14: Yeah. But you walk in, like you said, I mean, even in working with pro athletes, it's like, am I a football player who's a Christian? Mm-hmm. Or am I a Christian who plays football?
8: Yeah.
14: I'm a Christian first. And everything else I do is an extension of that.
8: Absolutely.
14: So you're a Christian who's a gamer, and you bring Jesus everywhere you go. I mean, Family Life's strategy is make an impact on your corner of the world.
8: Yeah,
14: you know,
8: that's
14: your corner.
8: Yeah.
14: I always say, make a dent where you're sent.
8: Yeah.
14: And the question then is, well, I think you're sent, you're in ministry. I'm like, no, wherever you are is where you're sent.
13: And what are your passions?
14: So whatever portal you're walking into, you are sent to make a dent. Dent mean an impact.
8: Yeah.
14: In whatever way it be. This conversation could end up there, may not. Yeah. I'm just going to float around this world and see where God's going to, attach me to somebody that maybe has a need that I am the answer that brings Jesus, right?
8: Right. For sure.
14: I mean, how beautiful is this? I never knew this
13: existed. My mind is blown.
14: You know, and some parents are thinking, my kid's in some room, and now they might go, there's a Christian probably in that room who's there on purpose. Mm-hmm. With a prayer to use me, God.
8: And if there's not a person in that room that's a Christian that maybe we'll share with them, they can be that person.
14: Yeah.
8: Their kid or the mom and dad, they could be going into these spaces and saying, how can we bring Jesus to this game or this world or this portal?
14: Yeah.
13: Let your light shine.
14: We meet a ton of couples who say Family Life helped them when they needed it the most. And that's what being a Family Life partner is all about, helping others find that same encouragement and tools that you found right here.
13: And we'd love for you to join us. So click the donate button at familylifetoday.com and become a partner today.
14: What would you say to the parents whose kids are gaming?
8: Mm-hmm.
14: And right now they're like, I don't like this. This is something I don't want them doing.
13: I didn't. I'd be like, what are you guys doing? You're wasting your life. Yeah. You're wasting your time.
14: Talk to that parent. How would you give another perspective?
8: Yeah. I mean, I think, again, it goes back to communication. I think as families, we need to make sure we're communicating. Because I think that's a huge lack, generally speaking, that we're not talking to each other. But then I think as a parent, you really need to think, okay, why does my son or daughter enjoy this?
13: That's the question. Be curious. Like, tell me about this world. Yeah, tell me what you love about it.
8: So if they start talking about a game, they start talking about Roblox or VR chat or whatever it might be. There's tens of thousands of games out there. Tell me about it. Sit down with them. You may not understand it all, but that's when you need to say, okay, what is a portal? You know, and get them to define that. And what do you do in this world? What do you do in this game? Get them to define it. Understand, like, be curious, be understanding. And then, you know, there are some boundaries you need to set. You know, if grades start slipping or if, you know, it seems like they're just spending all their time and their chores aren't getting done, obviously communicate. At our house, like, one of the rules is, you know, you need to read a book as long as you're going to play a video game.
13: Ooh, I like that one.
8: And so, unfortunately, that means we spent a lot of money on books and a good fair amount of money on video games. But it has turned into a conversation piece. And like I said earlier, when you're going to play this game, what are your goals or what is your intent? What game are you playing? If you're going in there and you really don't have a plan, it's not going to fly. And so, you know, you set boundaries, you set, you know, responsibilities. But I think if you have a child that is playing or a young student that is playing, you know, show them this video of this podcast and say, hey, these guys are going in sharing the love of Jesus. What if you do that? Or what if we do that together? And that becomes your mission field. But what if it's like, hey, while you're in a lobby waiting to start your match, what if you just say, hey, what are you learning? And then maybe it's like, hey, well, I'm learning about what Jesus did in sharing the gospel to thousands of people while also feeding them. oh, well, what is that? Like, tell me a little bit about that. Their friends might start getting curious about who Jesus is or other things that are going on in your life. Like, you know, how is your family? And then they start sharing about, you know, maybe struggles with their mom and dad. Then, you know, like, hey, this is something I could be praying about. And then as a kid with your friends, like maybe you're like, hey, I could start praying for you. Mm. And like, whoa, what is this prayer? And it just starts conversations. Mm. And because that your student may be playing with someone that goes to their school, that's an easy in to then say, hey, come to youth group. Come to church.
14: Yeah, I think it's easy as parents, you know, when we don't really understand their world, that world that they're in, whether it's gaming or music or whatever, it's easy to be judgmental.
15: Mm-hmm. Yeah.
14: And rather than curious, to say, hey, I want to understand why and what you like about this.
13: I picked up this back then, a CD of something our son was listening to. And I'm like,
14: I was there. I watched this happen.
13: This is garbage. And we don't listen to this at our house. And I threw it in the trash. Dave gets it out of the trash. He says, tell me why you like this music. Okay. Which I'm like, oh, I need to be better at this stuff. So to enter into our kids' worlds. But I love that you guys are entering into a whole world to bring the gospel of Jesus. Yeah. Well done.
14: Yeah, way to go. I mean, there's a fear that parents have. Yeah. And part of it's we don't know the world. We don't understand it, you know, and there's evil, dark people there, which they're everywhere.
15: Yeah.
14: So, you know, it's one thing to stand 50 yards away from the darkness and yell at it.
15: Yeah.
14: Or do we walk into it with the light and say, we're going to bring the light of Jesus right into it. Now, there are dangers, of course. Yeah,
15: absolutely.
14: You got to be very careful to do it. Like you said, two by two, go with your kids.
13: Yeah.
14: If they'll let
13: friends.
14: You and say, this can be a ministry field. Way to go.
13: Yeah, well done, guys.
14: This is exciting. I think a lot of parents are going to be like, wow.
13: Is there anything that they need to know as a parent or place that they can go to do this kind of ministry?
14: You need to start a portal where you train parents.
12: Yeah. Well, I will say for the parents and others who are inclined to, if they're curious and they're inclined to look into this more, the Jesus Film Project has just recently released a Metaverse Ministry Toolkit.
14: Ooh, perfect.
12: So this is a compilation of tips and suggestions on how people, individuals, small groups, churches, parachurches, anybody, can get it free off the website, download it, and look at it. There's one for Roblox, there's one for VR Chat, and they're saying, like, this is a little starter guide if you'd like to look into this more.
13: We'll include that on the show notes.
8: Yeah. Okay. And we do have a crew gaming area where parents can come and get some resources and get plugged into our Discord, maybe even, and talk to us, find us, and maybe even for their student to come join. My daughter's in there, and she has met several people, one of which that she's met in real life, our friend Jeff's daughter, and the two of them have done some gaming together. They've met in person, but
13: that's
8: they've
13: so
8: also
13: cool.
8: met virtually.
14: Yeah. How do they find you?
8: Yeah, we do have the gaming@crew.org email.
14: Oh, okay.
8: Yeah, but we can make sure to link that.
14: And but if I'm in this portal, how do I find you specifically?
8: Oh, in VR chat, you can find me with the name Jay Ober, JAYOBER, and
12: Cool Noodles.
14: Cool Noodle?
12: Yeah.
14: Really?
12: Yeah, I'm Cool Noodles. Yeah. And so you just, as you type it in, it'll show our avatars. And so, and I get it. I mean, as a parent, I have, you know, it's a battleground, whether it's VR or football or music and all that. Mm-hmm. The enemy is also trying to make inroads. And so, so I understand that. I mean, and anything can become an idol. I mean, if parents are like, well, I'd like to find out more, I'd like to engage with my son or daughter, be curious, what did they like about it? And they can reach out to us and we can put in the show notes specific ways.
13: Perfect.
14: Yeah, we'll do it. That's
13: thanks,
14: great.
13: Guys.
14: Those show notes are at familylifetoday.com.
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21: After wrapping up a fantastic Tuesday with high temperatures close to 90, we're going to cool off under a little bit of cloud cover that doesn't promise any rainfall. Overnight lows in the mid-50s in the Willamette Valley Weather Center. I'm Robert Proud.
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1: Do you have a big decision that you need to make? 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You're not quite sure. If that's you, stay with me. Today's message is going to help.
0: You have a mission. It's not optional, and it doesn't require a seminary degree. I'm Dave Drury, and today on Living on the Edge, Chip Ingram continues the first message of his series, The Jesus Revolution. In Acts chapter 1, Jesus laid out a clear agenda for his followers, what it looks like for ordinary people to ride the unstoppable wave of God's grace in the 21st century. And going hand in hand with today's themes, a little later in today's program, we'll tell you about a brand new opportunity that just launched this month, our exciting mid-year match. Details on that just ahead. But now here's Chip with our message titled, The Call to All.
1: What I want you to get in your mind is that from the very first moment when God clothed our parents, He began this unstoppable wave of grace because God promised. He promised from the very first time in Genesis 3 through multiple prophets and multiple times that one day a Messiah, a Savior, a Deliverer would come. And that the tsunami of grace would be clear and vivid, and that God would live among us, and He would love us, and His life would demonstrate the Father's heart full of truth and grace, and then His death would actually pay for once and for all the sins of all people of all time. And that tsunami grace was offered to the nation of Israel, and they rejected their own Messiah. And Jesus died, and then He rose 3 days later, and having paid for the all sin of all men of all time, and conquering death and conquering Satan, He starts a new wave of grace called the church, a supernatural community where the living Christ who walked on the earth in His physical body would now, God the Holy Spirit would come and live inside His followers who trust Him. And that tsunami wall of grace would rise higher and higher and forcefully move. And Jesus would say, the gates of hell could not and will not prevail against His church. And where is church? The founder of the church is Jesus. And Matthew, Mark, Luke, and John are the story of our founder, Jesus. And the book of Acts is a story of His followers. And if you open your Bibles to Acts chapter 1, we're going to go on a journey together. The author is Luke. He's a researcher. Luke and Acts are almost like a documentary. And he does all the research, and he's writing, many people believe, to a person of great influence, Theophilus. And at the very end of Luke chapter 24, Jesus opens the mind of His disciples to understand the scriptures. And then He gives them this assignment. He says, this message of the kingdom of God, of repentance, will be preached through every nation in the earth, and I will empower you, and you'll be My messengers. You'll be the unstoppable tsunami force of My grace and love to go to all the earth and let them know there's hope, there's deliverance in Me. And then in Acts, He continues His documentary. And so what you do is you look through a lens and you say, in Acts chapter 1, we have Jesus giving His agenda for the planet to the very first followers of Christ. This is exactly what you're to do now. The question then is, how do you take what are the principles from Acts chapter 1 to what is Jesus' words to us, His body, now, the 21st century? And I'd like to suggest there's four very clear applications to what Jesus wants, this unstoppable tsunami wave of grace to build up in and through us and to go out from us. Four things. Number one, we are to be confident in Jesus' presence and purpose. Here's the principle. The principle from the very words of Jesus, His kingdom will come and His will be done on earth as it is in heaven. Now, you know, that great movement of God from Genesis chapter 3 that went through the Old Testament, and there were prophets in the Old Testament, and then Jesus comes and there's a supernatural birth and there's a resurrection. And then this movement of the early church. I want you to know this tsunami wave of grace, it's going to happen and He's going to return. And you either jump on and ride that wave of grace and be a part of God's kingdom agenda, or you're a spectator and you watch it go by. And the enemy of your soul will lure you into thinking that there's security in a 401k, or if you can get into that school or have that girlfriend or that boyfriend, if your kids turn out like this, and seduce you into all kind of things that may be good things as a byproduct, but they're not the unstoppable agenda. And he calls you and he calls me to ride the wave, to get on what God is doing, because it's gonna happen. It's a done deal. The score, you may not know all the plays, the score is final. And God wants you to know his kingdom will come. And the key word is faith. His key word is, will you believe me? And so we need to be confident. We need to ride the wave. You need to begin to live in such a way where you expect God to do supernatural things. You expect him to open the hearts of people you work with. You expect him to provide your needs in ways you didn't understand. You expect that things you think could never change in your marriage actually can. And then you begin to step out and take steps of faith. And you know what? God will honor that. He's pleased to. Without faith, it's impossible to please him. But boy, those who do, when we take tiny steps, our Father's heart rejoices and he's there to help. The second part of God's agenda for 21st century Christians is to be clear on your calling. What are we called to do? The principle here is that every believer is a full-time missionary bearing witness to Jesus' supernatural life in them. Acts 1:8 is as true for us today as it was for them. You have received power. The Holy Spirit is in you. And the issue isn't, are you going to, quote, witness for him? You are a witness if you're part of his family, and all of us, and we have good days and bad days, but we're either a dynamic, positive witness or a bad witness. There's people that meet me or meet you or see me relate to other people, and they come to conclusions about Jesus, the church, grace, and life when they look at me and when they look at you. And of course, my prayer is that the great majority of that time it'll be positive. But there's a whole world out there. They just think Christians are nuts. They just think we're narrow, prejudiced, bigoted, unkind, uncaring, racist. And you know why? Because a lot of people who name the name of Christ are like that. And the breakthrough will come when legitimate followers of Christ, like you and me, when Christians live like Christians. But you're a missionary. You know, what he had to help them understand back then was, it's not about your political national interest. And that's true for us. There's a global agenda. And there's lots of good causes. There's this cause, and there's lots of good causes that can get us off track. We have spent decades attacking rotten fruit. The rotten fruit of that in our society, the rotten fruit of that in our society, the rotten fruit of that in society, and the rotten fruit of that society. Jesus says, I want to go to the root, not the fruit. When people's hearts get changed, communities change, and the laws may change, the laws may not change, but the supernatural work of the tsunami grace of God didn't come politically and it didn't come legislatively. I think I just made up a new word. But it came because people's lives were changed. Key word here is missional. We got to be a people 24/7. I want to be a missionary in my home. I want to be a missionary in my neighborhood. I want to be a missionary where I work out. I want to be a missionary 24/7 where people see the love of Christ, the holiness of Christ. But you know what? What happens to churches? As soon as you get a little bit of success, we start thinking about how do we protect our stuff? This group didn't have any buildings, didn't have any staff, didn't have any money, didn't have any DVDs, didn't have any satellites, and didn't have any Bibles. And they changed the world. Why? Because they were missional. They weren't trying to figure out what works for us, and if we had a little bit more of this, it'd be more comfortable. They were saying, the risen Christ lives in me now through the Holy Spirit, and I'm on task. And I'm a part of the tsunami grace of redemption and reconciliation. And by the way, this doesn't mean that tomorrow you need to share the four laws of the bridge illustration. How about getting to know your neighbor's names? I mean, how about just inviting some people over and say, I'd love to hear your story, how long you've been in the area. Just befriend people. Be nice to people at work. Get out of the cubbyhole mentality. my world, my stuff, my pressure, my emails. Be missional. Third, he says, be dependent on the Holy Spirit. I just want to remind you, we can't do this. I can't do it, you can't do it. And the principle here is, apart from him, you can do nothing. Jesus, the last time when they turned the Passover to the Lord's Supper for the very first time, he'd already washed their feet, and then he walks with them, and as he walks with them, they go to where he's going to pray, and this will be his last night. And as they go there, he begins to talk about him being the true vine and his Father being the vine dresser. And about all that you men need to know, I've taught you a lot. All you need to do is abide. You just need to be connected to me. And the way you're going to be connected to me is going to be in the power of the Holy Spirit. It's going to be in the context of my words. And if you will just stay connected to me, I'll produce the fruit through you. Apart from me, this isn't about getting rah-rah. This isn't about your fleshly energy. Anything that you start in the flesh, you have to remain and sustain in the flesh. Anything that is launched in the Spirit is maintained and sustained by the Spirit. This is about trusting God to do supernatural things in you and through you as you, before God, in community, on mission, allow the Word of God by the Spirit of God to take birth in your heart and you take steps of faith and obedience. Key word here is prayer.
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1: I had a chance to speak at Liberty University last Friday. And a young 24, 25-year-old who went to school there and now works in sort of the convocation department of, you know, they have about 10,000 students that come in the basketball arena every Friday for devotions, actually Monday, Wednesday, and Friday. And I had a chance to speak to those students, but, you know, came in kind of late, and so we got to talk to this young gal, and, you know, within like, it was about a 50-minute ride, and Teresa and I got out of the car and thought, man, she is one godly, amazing young woman. And you know how you meet someone and you think, this conversation went way deeper than we should ever go in like 50 minutes. And then we got to know him just a little bit, and we met her boyfriend and a little bit of their journey. And then, you know, we had a 50-minute ride back, and it got way, way deeper. And I just thought, I mean, it was like, I know their vision is to have 85% of all their students graduate and go into, quote, the marketplace as representatives and ambassadors for Christ. I said, man, if they produce people like her, they are going to shake the world. And as we were going, she said, you know, I grew up in a good Christian home, and, you know, it was a different story. You know, I'm close with my dad. My mom and dad are still married. I had devotions. I went to this Bible college, and you know, it was pretty strict in some ways. But, you know, I got up every morning, and I read the Bible. But she said, one day the president of our school did something that changed my life. I said, what's that? He said, he held up this tiny little book. It was an old, old book by E.M. Bounds called The Power of Prayer. And he challenged us in chapel, if you will read this book and then pray 10 minutes in the morning, 10 minutes at noon, and 10 minutes at night, just for 6 months, I'll give you this book. She said, I just felt like God prompted me. So, you know, I went down and I picked up this book. And if you've ever read the book, I mean, it's like, whew, it's a really powerful book on prayer, very challenging. And so she said, you know, I was reading my Bible. Candidly, I was a very good moral person. She goes, I read that book on prayer, and I began to see God's promises and to expect supernatural things. And you know, 10 minutes doesn't sound very long, but like for 10 minutes deeply, and then 10 minutes at noon, and then like 10 minutes at night, she goes, my life changed. My view of God changed. I saw God doing things I'd never seen before. I came out of a good home. I'm in a Bible school. I was reading the Bible, but the power of God, the supernatural power of God in my view of him and what he could do and what he wanted to do with me, it was revolutionized when I began to really pray. That's God's agenda for us in 21st century church. We need to be confident, we need to be clear, and we need to be dependent. And probably the greatest evidence of my dependency and your dependency is the depth, extent, and even at times length of your prayer life. If it's always on the run, and there's two kinds of prayer. There's the deep secret prayer. You know, I mean, you get in your room, you sit quietly before God. There's adoration, there's confession, there's thanksgiving, there's intercession for others. And then there's quiet listening. Lord, what would you want to say to me? Do you want to give me direction? Do you want to convict me? Do you want to show me anything? And then there's the get in your car, in meetings, traveling, talking with God throughout the day. I'm talking about that first kind right now. How you doing with that? That becomes a part of the culture more and more and more and more and more, and your personal culture. You'll see things happen that you think only happen to other people. Be confident. Be clear. Be dependent. And finally, be obedient. But not in general. Be obedient to today's truth. Did you notice those early disciples? I love this. Peter didn't say, hey, Jesus said we're supposed to reach the world. Come on, guys, let's go for it. What did he say? What's the first truth? You just go, and what we learn, for about the next 10 days, and you just go pray. In fact, just wait. And why they're waiting, Peter says, well, is there anything in our Bible, he had the whole Testament, is there anything in our Bible that we should be doing now? Well, you know that passage in Psalm 69 is clear about the one who's going to betray. I never saw that before, but I'm sure glad you opened my mind to the scriptures, Lord. And then that, you know, passage in 109 that we're supposed to replace him. God's will today is to obey the next thing. Now, I say that because this is a confession, so please don't think too little of me if I be just a bit honest here. There's times where God speaks very clearly to me about doing something, but I don't want to do it. So I read two more chapters of the Bible. He speaks to me about doing something, and I don't want to do it, so I say to myself, you know, honey, we're given to the church and faith promise and living on the edge. You know what I think? Why don't we just write a check here? He says, he tells me something he wants me to do, and I think to myself, you know, I wonder, I'm going to text so-and-so and just encourage him. You know, hey, brother, how you doing? Just was thinking, I'll pray for him right now. I really will, you know? And I'm doing all these sort of things that are kind of good Christian sort of things that I know, but they're not the next thing. And sometimes we play games with God, and honestly, you know how you become a rigid, legalistic, uncaring, religious person that drifts far away from God and convinced that you're really close to him is when you haven't obeyed the next thing. Because your heart gets hard. And then you stuff all this religion in it. And then you play all these games. If God tells you to confront someone and you read more of the Bible, you sin. So if God is telling you, you know what, you need to, maybe there's someone that you realize they're drifting away from the Lord. I don't want to talk to him, God. You know, it might ruin the relationship. I don't know what to say. If he's telling you to talk to someone, to confront him, do it. If he's telling you today, you need to apologize to someone or forgive them, do it. Do it today. If he's saying, I want you to share the gospel with a neighbor or coworker, then, you know, we've got a relationship. I know. Just do it. Get on your email and say, could we have lunch? Can I buy you coffee? And then you open the question with, has anyone ever shared with you how much God loves you and how to have a relationship with him? And if he says no and I don't want to, you're off the hook. But do it. God doesn't put those promptings in your heart unless he's been preparing someone. If God says to you, deal with the porn issue, get counseling, start getting your finances in order today, whatever it is, do it. Because if you don't do the next step where he speaks, here's the principle. Mark chapter 4, from the lips of Jesus. If you do not respond to the light or the truth God gives you, then he'll take away the truth that you have. If you respond to the light that he gives you, he'll give you more light. See, the organ of spiritual growth is not knowledge. Here's the key word. The organ of spiritual growth is application. Jesus would say after his greatest sermon, let me show you two kind of people. Some built on the rock, some built on the sand. It all looks the same. The activities are the same. There's one difference. This group applies it. This group doesn't. What would happen if every one of us just in quietness before the Lord said, would you just show me the next thing? By the way, that's why it's hard to pray. You know why it's hard to pray? Because when you get real quiet, it reveals your spiritual poverty and my spiritual poverty. And what it reveals is that, in other words, if I get real quiet, I have this deep down sense that I'm going to hear something I don't want to hear. I don't want to apologize to my wife. I don't want to hear go to counseling. I don't want to forgive my dad. He's a jerk, right? I don't want to get my finances in order. I know I got a lot of debt, but you know, gosh, it's going to be a pain. I have to own up to some stuff. I don't want to deal with my addiction. But I'll tell you this. You take the next first step, and God will give grace, and God will bring people, and you'll have freedom, and you'll know the truth, and the truth will set you free. And you know what? You experience something you never experienced. Guess what? Now you're a witness. See, because when they took the early disciples and said, shut up, you can't talk about this anymore. They said, who should we obey, man or God? We can't stop talking about this Jesus. Why? Because they were experiencing him. You only experience him if you obey the truth for today.
0: 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Get quiet. Ask God what the next thing is, and then actually do it. Not read two more chapters, not write a check to something safer. The next thing. It sounds simple, and it is, until you sit down and try it. Because the moment you get quiet, God has a way of getting specific. And specific obedience is where the revolution begins. And speaking of revolution, here's Chip to tell you what your support of Living on the Edge is actually building out there in the world.
1: One of the most striking things about Acts chapter 2 is that the early church didn't scatter after Pentecost. They gathered. They shared meals. They prayed together. They held each other accountable. They were in each other's lives in a deep, daily, sacrificial way. And what was the result? The Lord added to their number daily those who were being saved. If you're a part of a church community that loves and serves Jesus and others, you already know the power of believers doing life together. You know, a number of years ago, I think it was 2009, we were teaching all around the world, and we just realized with the event of the internet that people could get

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5: We had a taste of summer heat, and we're going to get some relief tonight and tomorrow. Light winds, cloudy skies tonight and much of tomorrow. Overnight lows around 55. Highs tomorrow between 65 and 70. In the Willamette Valley Weather Center, I'm Robert Pratt.
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12: Hey everyone, I'm so glad you're here with us today. This is Pastor Rick's Daily Hope with Rick Warren. And today we start a series called The Keys to a Blessed Life. In these messages, Rick walks through Jesus' Sermon on the Mount and shows us how to live a truly hopeful and purpose-filled life. Now let's get started with part one of It Depends on Who You Depend On.
13: You know, probably the most common greeting that you hear, particularly among believers, is God bless you. And we say it not just when people sneeze, we say God bless you. Have you ever thought about what in the world does that mean? What's a blessing? How do you define a blessing? Would you know a blessing if it slapped you in the face? I mean, the Bible says that sometimes a problem is a blessing. So when you say God bless him really great, you say given a bunch of problems? Really, what in the world is a blessing? And if you pray for God to bless somebody, how do you even know if it's happened or not, if you don't know what a blessing is? The word blessed in the Bible is the Greek word makarios, makarios. And makarios is the word for happy, happy. It is the word for happiness. To be blessed is to be happy. To have a blessing is to have happiness in your life. And when Jesus talks about you're blessed if you do this, you're blessed, he's saying you're going to be happy if you do this. It's the exact same word. Now today we're going to begin quite a long series through Jesus' most famous sermon. It's called the Sermon on the Mount. And Jesus begins the Sermon on the Mount by talking about 8 ways to be blessed by God. 8 ways to be receive God's blessing on your life. You could call it 8 ways to be happy. The truth is, I want you, as your pastor, I love you. I love you. And I want God to bless your life. I want him to bless your relationships. If you're in school, I want to bless your studies. If you're married, I want you to bless your marriage. I want him to bless your finances. I want God to bless your health. I want God to bless your talent. I want God to bless your future. So I'm extremely interested in how to receive the blessings of God. Now, as we study Scripture, we find that the problem isn't with God. The problem is with us. God wants to bless your life. You just have to get blessable. And a lot of us don't live lives in ways that God can bless. God isn't going to bless sin. God isn't going to bless arrogance. God isn't going to bless indifference. There are a lot of things God will not bless. And so when Jesus starts his most famous sermon, the first thing he begins with, I'm going to teach you the 8 conditions for receiving God's blessing in your life. And for the next 8 weeks, we're going to look at each of those 8 conditions in detail. We're calling it the keys to a blessed life. Now, let me read the first verses in Matthew chapter 5. The Sermon on the Mount is in Matthew chapter 5, chapter 6, and chapter 7. We're going to go through all 3 of those chapters, verse by verse, in the days ahead. And chapter 5 starts like this. When Jesus saw the crowds, he went up on the mountain. And after he sat down, his disciples came to him, and he began to teach them. Now, notice, in Bible times, the teacher always sat, and the people, the audience, always stood. I think that's a good idea. I want to be like Jesus. So maybe I'll just sit down right now, and I'm going to ask all of you to stand up for the next 45 minutes, all right? No, we won't do that. But, you know, I want to be like Jesus. Jesus doesn't wear socks, so I don't wear socks. But Jesus, it says, sat down. That was the way they taught in those days. The teacher sat and everybody else stood. And then he gives the first of these 8 conditions for being blessed by God. And he says this, blessed are the poor in spirit, for theirs is the kingdom of heaven. Now that doesn't tell me a whole lot because I don't understand most of the words in that verse. First, I don't know what poor in spirit means, and I don't know what the kingdom of heaven is. So we've got to unpack this for you to understand the benefit to your life. First, what is the kingdom of heaven? Is that different from the kingdom of God? Well, I'm going to ask you to hold your questions on this, because I promise you, in this series, we're going to deal in depth with this issue. We're going to look at what is the kingdom of God and why it is so incredibly important to your life and why you definitely want to be a part of it. And we're going to go into that in detail, explaining what is the kingdom of God. But this week, as we start the series, I want us to look at just the first 6 words of Jesus' most famous sermon. And the first 6 words he starts with, the first word he starts with, blessed. Now, I like that. God starts teaching with a blessing. He doesn't start with, let me give you 8 curses. He gives you 8 blessings. That's my kind of preacher. And he says, let me tell you 8 ways to be happy. That's the first thing Jesus talks about in the Sermon on the Mount. Here's what he says. Blessed are the poor in spirit, for theirs is the kingdom of heaven. So the first word out of his mouth to you is a blessing. Now, what does it mean to be poor in spirit? Well, he's not talking about physical poverty. He doesn't say blessed are the poor. He says blessed are the poor in spirit. He's not talking about economic poverty. He's not talking about material poverty. He's not talking about physical poverty. He's talking about spiritual poverty. He's talking about maintaining a certain kind of attitude. For you to understand this, I put there on your outline several other translations of this verse so you could actually see a fuller understanding of what it means to be poor in spirit. For instance, the New Living Translation says, God blesses those who realize their need for Him. The God's Word Translation says, God blesses those who recognize they're spiritually helpless. The Common English Version says, God blesses those who depend only on Him. And New Century Version says, God blesses those who know they have great spiritual needs. You can see a pattern developing here. He's saying, I recognize that I am inadequate to live my life without God. Without God in my life, I am spiritually poor. Without God's help in my life, I am spiritually poor. I am inadequate. A good verse that helps clarify this is Psalm 146. There in your outline, verse 5. The Lord blesses everyone who trusts Him and depends on Him. Circle the word trust and the word depend. This is the first condition for God's blessing on your life. You got to trust Him. You've got to depend on Him. And that's what it means to be poor in spirit. In fact, let me give you a definition. Why don't you write this down? To be poor in spirit, which is the first condition for God's blessing on your life, means I humbly depend on God instead of myself. That's what it means. To be poor in spirit means I humbly depend on God instead of myself, because I know I'm inadequate to handle all the problems that face me in life. So if I want God's blessing on my relationship to my girlfriend, my boyfriend, my husband, my wife, or anybody else, then I've got to be dependent upon God. If I want God's blessing in my work, in my career, in my studies, if I want God's blessing in my finances, in my health, I have to humbly depend on God instead of myself. So then the question becomes, how do you do that? How do I actually depend on God on a daily basis and on a moment-by-moment basis? Well, this weekend, I want to give you 5 practical ways to do this from the Word of God. And these are 5 practical ways. You can practice every one of them this week. And if you practice these, you will become a woman or a man who is poor in spirit, which means you depend on God rather than yourself. You understand your need for God in your life. And then that's the kind of woman, that's the kind of man that God says, I like to bless. So let me just get right into it. You might write this first one down. 5 ways to express my dependence on God. Number 1, to be blessed by God, first, I depend on God's wisdom, not mine. I depend on God's wisdom, not my wisdom, not my own. In other words, I listen to what God says, I follow what God says to do, and I do what He says to do. Now let's look at some verses together from the Bible. Proverbs chapter 14, verse 12 says this. There is a way that seems right to a man, but in the end, it leads to death. Now circle the word seems. There's a way that seems right to us, to human beings, but in the end, it's a dead end. He said, our ideas often lead to dead ends. It leads to death. Have you ever in your life had this feeling that something was so very, very, very right, and you just knew it was the right thing to do, and you felt it with all your heart, and then you did it, and it ended up being so very, very wrong? Or it became a total fiasco and a failure. That's what this verse is all about. There's a way that seems right to us, but it often ends, he says, in a dead end. And every one of us could give a testimony on this, where you've had this feeling, this hunch, that this is the perfect job, and it ends up being a dead end. This is the perfect relationship, the one I've always needed, the one I've always wanted. And that relationship ends up a dead end. This is the perfect person that I should marry. And I know this is the person. And we all know people who've made that decision. And it flopped miserably. Parents will often think, I know this is the right thing to say to my kids. And then it has the exact opposite effect on the kids. It happens in friendships. It can happen in investments. I know this is where I should put my money. This is a sure winner. This is a big deal. I know if I invest in this, man, I'm going to clean house. It's going to be great. And then it just totally flops. You could probably, and we could probably spend the rest of the night doing this, think of painful examples where you wish that you had listened to God instead of your gut. Because God is filled with truth and your gut is filled with pizza. So your gut's often wrong. Just because you think it doesn't make it right. And just because you feel it certainly doesn't make it right. Feelings lie. They lie to you all the time. I mean, there's an old country western song that says, how could it be wrong when it feels so right? Are you kidding me? There are a lot of things that are wrong that feel so right at the moment. Are you kidding me? That's about the most immature, stupid thing you could say. Because a lot of stuff feels so right, and it ends up being so bad. And 6 months later, you're saying about that relationship, what was I thinking? How in the world did I get messed up in that one? How did I get my life so entangled in something so stupid? And now I'm scarred and I'm hurt and I'm burdened and I'm going, am I going to recover from this? The Bible says there's a way that seems right, but it ends in a dead end. So the first way to get God's blessing in your life is I depend on God's wisdom, not my feelings, not my thoughts, not what everybody else is telling me. I depend on God's wisdom, not mine. Now, if you want to have fewer dead ends in your life, you want to have fewer defeats, fewer failures in your life, next verse is for you. Proverbs 3, 5 to 7. Trust the Lord with all your heart. Do not depend on your own understanding. In other words, don't depend on your wisdom. Don't depend on what you think is the right thing to do. Don't depend on your hunches and your feelings. Those are often lead you astray. Do not depend on your understanding. Seek His will, God's will, in all you do, in everything you do, how you spend your time, your money, your relationships, everything. And He, God promises, He will direct your paths. Don't be impressed with your own wisdom. What he's saying there is, don't go around saying, I got this all figured out. I can handle this. I'm a big girl. I'm a big guy. I know what I'm doing. I've got it all figured out. I got a plan. He's saying, don't be impressed with your own wisdom. Instead, respect the Lord and turn your back on evil. So, if I really want God's blessing, the first thing is I depend on God's wisdom, not what my feelings say, not what my gut says, not what my friends say, not what I think. But I trust in the Lord with all my heart and lean not on my own understanding. Now, how do I get God's wisdom? Two ways. You pray and you read. You pray, you talk to God, and you read the Bible, you let Him talk to you. And that's how you get God's wisdom. Look at this next verse. The Bible says in James chapter 1, verse 5, if any of you lacks wisdom, you should pray and ask God, who gives it grudgingly and sparingly to all. That's not what it says. If any of you lacks wisdom, you should pray and ask God, who gives it, read it with me, generously and graciously to all. Now, notice He gives it to everybody. All you got to do is ask for it. You don't have to be qualified for it. All you have to do is ask for it. You see, God doesn't want you to hit dead ends. God doesn't want you to go through failure after failure after failure after failure in your life. God wants you to succeed in your life. He wants you to be wise. He wants you to make smart decisions with your time, your money, your relationships, and everything else. And it's not like you're waiting on Him. He's waiting on you. God's saying, hey, I'm here, and I'll give you wisdom, and I'll give it generously. And I'll give it graciously. I'm not grudging about it. I love to give you. I want to make you wise. But you just got to ask. Now, how do you know when you are living on God's wisdom rather than on your wisdom? How do you know if you're really depending on God's wisdom? You're talking to God throughout your entire day, and you're reading His Word on a daily basis. If you're not talking to God throughout your whole day, God, I'm getting ready to go into this meeting, I'm getting ready to go into this class, I'm getting ready to go meet with some friends, what do I do, what do I say? And you're not talking to God like that all day. And if you're not reading God's Word on a daily basis, you are depending on your own wisdom. You're just fooling yourself. You're not depending on God's wisdom. You're depending on your own. And it's why you have so many problems and why so many things fall through and why you end up with so much pain in your life. Because you're not depending on God's wisdom by reading the book and talking to the author. Would you write this down? God's wisdom and God's will are in God's Word. God's wisdom and will is in God's Word. They're in God's Word. God's wisdom and will are in God's Word. And if you're not in the Word, you don't know God's will. And if you're not in the Word, you don't have God's wisdom. And if you don't have God's wisdom, you can't be blessed. So that's the starting point. I got to pray, talk to the Lord, and I got to let Him talk to me. Let me give you another one. Number two, if I really want God's blessing on my life, and not only depend on God's wisdom, I depend on God's strength, not mine. I depend on God's strength, God's power, God's energy, not mine. Now, you've probably noticed that you often get tired. In fact, you're tired a lot. And at the end of the day, you're kind of worn out and you run out of energy. And the reason why is real simple. You're a human being. Your strength is limited. God's strength is unlimited. Your strength is finite. God's strength is infinite. Your strength is exhaustible. That's why you get exhausted. God's strength is inexhaustible. God never runs out of energy. God never gets tired. And so I need to depend on God's strength, not my own. Let me show you some verses. Psalm 84, verse 5. God says, "You bless all who depend on you for their strength." You want God's blessing in your life? You need to depend on God for your strength. Now, what do you do when your strength evaporates? You're at the end of the day and you go, "I'm just out of steam. I'm out of energy. Or I don't have the energy to go into this next week. I got too many things to do and not enough energy to do it." Here's a good promise. Isaiah 40:31. "Those who trust in the Lord for help will find their strength renewed. They will rise on wings like eagles. They will run and not get weary. They will walk and not grow weak." And I'll give you a personal testimony on this one. I have been living this verse, this one, Isaiah 40:31, because there's no way I could face the loss of my son on my own energy, on my own strength. I needed God to pull me through many, many dark times. Now, let me just say this. In the darkest moments of your life, when you cannot see your way forward, and doesn't matter what they are or where they came from, in the darkest moments of your life, you need God's strength to get you through. And the reason why most people never get through it is they don't have God's strength. I've seen people go through a divorce and they never recover. I've seen people go through a breakup and they never recover. I've seen people go through a major illness. I've seen them go through a bankruptcy or getting fired or getting laid off or getting arrested. I've seen people go through all kinds of different things, abuse, and they never recover. Why? Because they're depending on their own strength. You're not going to get through it on your own strength. You're going to get stuck at that stage, and you get miserable the rest of your life. The only way you get through the darkest days of your life is on God's strength. You got to depend on Him. Now, I've put down here a couple verses that I would encourage you to memorize. One of them is for when you're young, and another one is for when you're old. But the first one, everybody can memorize this. It's only one sentence. Psalm 71:16. Look at this verse. "I walk in the strength of the Lord." I walk in the strength of the Lord. That's an affirmation. Psalm 71:16. In fact, let's memorize it right now. Let's say it together. Psalm 71:16, I walk in the strength of the Lord. And where is that verse? Psalm 71, 16. And what does Psalm 71, 16 say? I walk in the strength of the Lord. Now, here's what I encourage you to do. Write that verse on a card and read it over and over and over till you got memorized so you can say it 10 times a day. And here's what you do. You make it the most important affirmation in your life. And when you get up in the morning and you want to go right back to bed and you're worn out and you go, I don't even have enough energy to get started today, you sit on the side of your bed and you say, I walk in the strength of the Lord. And then when you get up and you go to school or you go to work or whatever you're doing and you have that first conflict with somebody, you say, I walk in the strength of the Lord. And later in the afternoon when you get a phone call and it's bad news and it's terrible and you're frustrated and you're scared and it creates anxiety and stress, you say, I walk in the strength of the Lord. When late in the day you're just running out of energy and there's still a whole lot more to do, you say to yourself, I walk in the strength of the Lord.
14: Such a great message by Rick today and every day. I sure hope you were just as encouraged as I was. And now here's Rick with an important message.
13: 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And listeners are writing and letting us know that their lives are being changed. They're telling us that they're walking with Jesus and that guilt and fear has been chased from their lives by God's love. 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And many people are saying that they found their life purpose. I want to say thank you to you because we're only able to carry the hope of Jesus to these people all around the world because of gifts from generous listeners like you. I just wanted to say I am so grateful for your prayers and your financial support. 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
5: After wrapping up a fantastic Tuesday with high temperatures close to 90, we're going to cool off under a little bit of cloud cover that doesn't promise any rainfall. Overnight lows in the mid-50s in the Willamette Valley Weather Center. I'm Robert Proust.
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22: Don't you have times when you look at your life and the flame of God's grace seems to be very little in you? And the smoke of your own failure seems to be very obvious to you. And it seems as you look at your own life that there's more smoke than fire, and sometimes you wonder, is there actually any fire in there at all?
23: Welcome to Open the Bible with Pastor Colin Smith. And Colin, I want you to explain that a little bit, because obviously we're hearing something about smoke and fire. What are you talking about?
24: Oh, Isaiah in chapter 42 is one of my favorite verses in the Bible. It speaks about the Lord Jesus. It says that a bruised reed he will not break, and a smoldering wick he will not snuff out. So take that picture. Here's the smoldering wick. And you say, is there any fire there? It's just smoke.
23: Yeah.
24: And you think of a fire that's dimmed down, and you wonder if there really is any fire there. Well, it's a wonderful picture. Sometimes we look at our own lives and we say, is there any real work of the Spirit of God that's going on? It just seems the smoke of my own failure seems to be more than the blazing fire of God's Spirit working within me. Today's message speaks to the discouraged heart, to the person who feels, I don't know, am I getting anywhere? And I want to point you today to the Savior and to the way in which he's not going to snuff out the smoldering wick. He's going to fan you back into flame. There's great hope, encouragement, and comfort in the scripture that we're looking at today, Steve.
23: Well, let's get right into it then. We are in Isaiah chapter 42 as we continue the bruised reed and the broken heart. Here's Pastor Colin.
22: Why is it that in the Bible our hearts are described as hard ground, and God's word is described as a plow that plows up hard ground? Why is it that conversion is compared to the grafting of a tree? That's a very powerful picture, you see. When you graft a stem onto a root. I used to watch my grandfather doing this in his allotment. He would take roots of roses and stems, and he would hybrid them together and so forth. And the way you do it, as many of you know, better than I do. You cut into a part of the root and you cut into part of the stem, and then you bind these open wounds that you have created together, and then you plant the root and the stem so bound, and then the character of the root then flows into the stem. And if the root is for a red rose, then the stem will bear a red rose, and so forth. But the key thing is the cut. You wound the stem, you wound the root, and you bind them together. And when wounded root and wounded stem are bound together and planted, then the sap from the root penetrates the stem, bringing it life and imparting its character. Now, if you just take a stem and a root, unwounded, and bind them together, nothing happens. No life. Nothing grows. And you know, I think that helps us understand why some people profess faith and have no spiritual life in them. We have reduced conversion to a human decision. We live in a world of accepting Jesus. We have become used to professions of faith without repentance. And that is unbiblical, isn't it? What that's like is it's like binding an uncut stem to an uncut root, digging a hole in the ground and sticking them there, and you know what happens? Absolutely nothing. You end up with people who think themselves Christians and yet have no awareness of sin in their lives. No sorrow over it, no great sense of gratitude to God in worship, no evidence of the presence or the life of God within them or the fruit that comes from that life. Now, friends, this is not true Christianity, is it? And that's not where one of us wants to be. The broken heart is an excellent thing in the eyes of God. It is the wound into which new life can flow. And without it, our faith will always be artificial. So if your heart has been broken over your own sins, if you are seeing a sense of your own need and feeling that, far from discouraging you, I want to say that is a sure evidence of God's grace in your life. Thank Him for it. If God does not despise the broken heart, neither should you, neither should I, neither should we. God lives in you. Christ is sent for you, and heaven belongs to you. And when your heart is broken, then you have found the hidden path to a transformed life. This is so much of the Christian faith is just the opposite of the wisdom of the world. It is counterintuitive. And yet it's so clear and so plain right there in the scriptures. God will not despise a broken heart. Second, God will not break a bruised reed. Now we're looking here at Isaiah chapter 42 and verse 3. And you'll notice that the chapter begins with God speaking about the character and work of the Messiah, who will be God's servant, God's chosen one, God's delight. He will be filled with God's Spirit, and He will bring justice to the nations. Then Isaiah says in verse 3, "A bruised reed He will not break, and a smoldering wick He will not snuff out." God will not break a bruised reed. Now, will you think with me for a moment about this picture? You're walking along the side of a river, and on the bank there are tall reeds, and they have been blowing in the wind. And you notice that some of these reeds have been bent over. A strong wind has caught them, or people have trampled on them. And these reeds are bruised, they are weakened. They do not support their full height, they are bent over. And another trampling, another gust of wind, and they could easily be gone. Now, maybe you can relate to that picture this morning. You have been trampled. You have been bruised. You have been wounded. Strong winds that have blown into your life have taken the strength from you. You don't feel you're able to stand up, as it were. And now you feel vulnerable, like a bruised reed. One more trampling, one more gust of wind, and you think, I could easily be gone. Now that's the picture. And here's the promise. A bruised reed he will not break. We had a group of women in the church I served in London who for some time met to talk and to sew and to prepare banners which were hung in the church. They depicted various scenes from the scriptures. And one of them, my favorite actually, was based on this verse. It showed a stalk that was bent over and almost broken, but it did not break because a hand held its weight. And that, I think, catches exactly what is being said here, that the bruised reed that otherwise would be broken and trampled over and finally gone is sustained because of the hand of the Lord Jesus Christ on it and around it. A bruised reed he will not break. Now that is a wonderful promise, and will you allow the Holy Spirit to settle it in your mind and in your heart? Your life is in the hands of Christ. And with all the bruising that you have experienced, he will hold you in your weakness. Not only is your life in his hand, but even the winds that blow are in his hands, and the people who walk on the path are on his hands. He's not only in control of you, he's in control of everything that happens to you. And everything that will happen to you, and he gives you this promise that he will not allow you to be tested beyond what you can bear, but he will make a way for you so that you can stand up under it. A bruised reed he will not break. So you may be bruised, but the promise of Christ to you as his child is you will not be broken. You may be wounded, but the promise of Christ to you as his child is you will not be destroyed. Paul, one of the greatest Christians surely who has ever lived, knew all about this in his own life. Do you remember how he expressed it? We are hard pressed on every side, but we're not crushed. We are perplexed, but we're not in despair. We are persecuted, but we are not abandoned. We are struck down, but we are not destroyed. We always carry about in us the death of Jesus in our body, so that the life of Jesus may be revealed in our body also. And there's a beautiful statement in Psalm 103, where we're told that God knows our frame and he remembers that we are dust. God knows the limits of our own strength. He knows the kind of reeds we are. We are reeds, not trees. We're bruised reeds at that. And the Savior not only knows that we are dust, he has entered into human experience. He knows what it is to be tired. He has experienced what it is to be misunderstood and lonely. He knows what it is to be tempted and wounded. He knows what it is to be, think about this, abused. Horribly abused. He has been wounded. He has been bruised. And so he has a special sensitivity to bruising. A bruised reed he will not break. Now your accuser, Satan, may come to you when you begin to be stirred up by the Spirit of God to some kind of hope, and he will say to you, oh, your wounds are too deep. The hidden path to a transformed life, it'll remain hidden to you. It's well beyond what you can find in your life after all that has happened to you. And you need to say to him, no, not true, because of Jesus.
23: 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Our message is called The Bruised Reed and the Broken Heart. 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
22: God will not despise the broken heart. And God will not break the bruised reed. Ready for one more? God will not snuff out a smoky fire. The phrase that's used here is a smoldering wick. I'm going to refer to it as a smoky fire, which I think catches best the picture that Isaiah is using. The Authorized Version says, a smoking flax he will not quench. The NIV, a smoldering wick he will not snuff out. Now, the picture here is very simply the picture of starting a fire. And imagine yourself out camping, or remember a time when you've been out camping, and you have to start a fire using only a few leaves and twigs and a damp box of matches. You know that deal? You've got this little pile of twigs and of leaves and a couple of bits of straw and whatever. The problem is that they seem to be a little damp. And so as you begin to get the fire going, what's it like? There's more smoke than fire. And you look at this smoking, smoldering kind of pile of twigs, and you don't want to poke it or disturb it, but you're saying to yourself, I'm not sure if there's any fire going in there at all. And that's the picture here. And it is a wonderful picture of what we sometimes feel about God's work in our own lives. Let's face it, when we look at our own lives sometimes, even after all the years that you may have been a Christian, don't you have times when you look at your life and the flame of God's grace seems to be very little in you? And the smoke of your own failure seems to be very obvious to you. And it seems as you look at your own life that there's more smoke than fire, and sometimes you wonder, is there actually any fire in there at all? Now, using that picture, I think it's helpful to remember that smoke and fire always exist together in the life of a Christian believer. In differing degrees, but in the life of a Christian believer, they always exist together. You see it all the way throughout the Bible as well as in our own experience. Peter says to Jesus, "You are the Christ, the Son of the living God." That's fire. And Jesus says, "Well, just so you know, I'm going to go to the cross." "Not so, Lord." That's smoke, right? Thomas, "Unless I see the nail prints in his hand and put my fist into his side, I will not believe." That's smoke. He sees Jesus and he falls on his face, "My Lord and my God." That's fire. A man comes to Jesus and he says, "Lord, I believe." That's fire. "Help my unbelief." That's smoke. "The spirit is willing." That's fire. "The flesh is weak." There's the smoke. "Oh, wretched man that I am, who will deliver me?" There's the smoke. "Thanks be to God who gives us the victory through Jesus Christ." There's the fire. Back in the 17th century, a man called Richard Sibbes wrote a whole book on this one verse in Isaiah, and he called it The Bruised Reed. It's a wonderful and very insightful book. And he says there, I want to quote one or two things that he says that I found so very helpful. He says, "Grace does not do away with corruption all at once in the Christian believer. Some is left for believers to fight with. From this mixture, he says, arises the fact that God's people have different judgments of themselves. Because we're fire and smoke together, you see. We have different judgments of ourselves, looking sometimes at the work of grace and sometimes at our remaining corruption. And when we look upon that, we may think that we have no grace at all. You know that experience? You look at the smoke and you say, I really, really wonder if there's any fire. It follows, he says, and this I think is brilliant, that Christians must have two eyes, one to see imperfections in ourselves and the other to see what is good. See, don't be a one-eyed Christian who only sees smoke and cannot detect the evidence of God's grace, or who only sees that, oh, God's doing wonderful things in my life, but cannot really see what remains yet to be changed. Too many one-eyed Christians. You never grow that way. No, we must have two eyes, one to see the imperfections in ourselves, the others to see what is good. And we must beware, he says, of false reasoning, such as, because our fire does not blaze as others, therefore we have no fire at all. We must look to grace in the spark as well as in the flame. Learn to discern the fire in the smoke. And you know, isn't it an amazing thing that the Holy Spirit would start his fire in smoky souls? Indeed, there is no smoke without fire. And when you see and feel your own failure, you can be confident that the spark of God's grace is present in your life. And here's the promise: God will not allow it to be extinguished. He will not allow the smoldering wick to be snuffed out. He'll not allow the smoky fire to come to nothing. Because even the spark is the spark of his Holy Spirit, and what his Holy Spirit does is never abandoned and never ultimately fails. I love this from Sibs. These guys could really write with style. Oh, what a confusion is this to Satan, that he should labor to blow out a poor spark and yet should be unable to quench it. That a grain of mustard seed should be stronger than the gates of hell. Don't you thank God for that? This little fire that sometimes seems so pathetic to you, and it's such a big frustration for Satan because he cannot blow it out because it is ignited by the Spirit of God. And the commitment of Jesus Christ is that every spark in the human soul will be fanned into flame. Every work of God's grace begun will be brought to completion. One more quote from Sibs. He says, learn to see a flame in the spark and a tree in the seed. See great things in little beginnings. Look not so much to the small beginning, but to the perfection of that which is completed. And so we shall be in some degree joyful in ourselves and thankful to Christ. Now, when you look at your Christian life, you will also often feel, as I often feel, that you're not what you ought to be, that you're not what you want to be. It's good to remember then that you're not yet what you will be. What we will be is yet to be made known. And in the grace and mercy of God, you're not what you used to be either. And when the accuser tells you that your sins are too great, you tell him that God will not despise a broken heart. And when the accuser tells you that your wounds are too deep, tell him that God will not break a bruised reed. And when the accuser tells you that your faith is too small, tell him that God will not quench a smoky fire. And may God strengthen our hearts as we pursue the hidden path to a transformed life.
23: What a great way to wrap up today's message and this series called Repentance, the Hidden Path to a Transformed Life. When Satan, the great accuser, comes at us with his lies, how do we respond to them? And I hope this message today has been helpful in showing you how to do just that.

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1: Well, Grow in Hope is the second of three books that we are putting out from Open the Bible this year, Grow in Faith, Grow in Hope, and Grow in Love. And the reason for all three is that, as Paul says in 1 Corinthians in chapter 13, everything else will pass away. I mean, that's quite a statement, isn't it? Everything else will pass away, but these things will remain: faith, hope, and love. So these are things of supreme importance. I'm absolutely persuaded that our greatest need is to have a stronger faith, to have a more certain hope, and to be renewed in a resilient kind of love. You know, if that happens in the lives of Christian believers, some very, very good things will follow.
0: Well, we'd love to send you a copy of this book. 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
5: We had a taste of summer heat, and we're going to get some relief tonight and tomorrow. Light winds, cloudy skies tonight and much of tomorrow. Overnight lows around 55. Highs tomorrow between 65 and 70. In the Willamette Valley Weather Center, I'm Robert Pratt.
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8: A phrase you hear used today is deconstructing. People will say, I'm deconstructing my faith. I'm dismantling my faith. That's not good.
9: A faith that needs to be torn apart and cast aside was never a faith we should have built our lives on. Coming up today, Pastor Greg Laurie helps us make a new beginning.
8: If your faith collapses, maybe it's because it was never constructed on Christ.

0: Every time something huge happens in the world, people start asking, wait, is this it? Is Armageddon about to begin? Well, today on A New Beginning, Pastor Greg Laurie examines what the Bible actually says about the end times and why we don't need to panic. God's not caught off guard by any of this. He's had a plan from the very start, and that plan includes you, your peace, your hope, and your future. It's a reassuring reminder you don't want to miss.
1: First John chapter 2. And chapter 2 clearly shows us that we're living in the last days. All around us are signs of the times pointing to the fact that Jesus is coming again. There are some very positive signs that would suggest we might be on the verge of another spiritual awakening in America and even the world. And then there are some frightening signs that show the conflicts around the world, showing that these events we read about could happen in real time before our very eyes. It reminds me of the introduction of Charles Dickens to his book, A Tale of Two Cities. He describes France before the Revolutionary War, and he states these things, and they're familiar statements. It was the best of times. It was the worst of times. It was the age of wisdom. It was the age of foolishness. It was a season of light. It was a season of darkness. It was a spring of hope. It was the winter of despair. Reminds us of the time we're living in right now. And now we read what John has to say in 1 John 2, verse 18. Little children, it is the last hour. And as you heard that the Antichrist is coming, even now many Antichrists have come, by which we know that this is the last hour. They went out from us, but they were not of us. For if they had been of us, they would have continued with us. But they went out that it might be made manifest that none of them were of us. We'll stop there. Point number one, the Antichrist is coming. The Bible does teach a world figure will emerge on the scene that is called the Beast, the Wicked One, and also the Antichrist. He will deceive millions of people. At first, he'll seem like a good guy, but he'll turn out to be the worst guy. If Satan ever had a son, this is him. He'll appear as a peacemaker, but he'll end up being the worst troublemaker that ever lived, and he'll be energized by the devil himself. Revelation 13:2 says that the dragon, who's also explained to be Satan in another chapter, will give him his authority. And really, he's an imitation. Whatever God does, Satan will try to imitate. So God has his only begotten son. Satan, in effect, will have his son. And we have this false Christ that will be out there. And also, there will be other imitations as well. He's not going to be what you might expect, dressed head to toe in black with flaming red eyes and steam coming up and the Darth Vader theme playing in the background as he quotes AC/DC lyrics or something like that. He'll probably be very attractive, very charismatic, very intelligent, but he is a deceiver. And a lot of times people will try to figure out who the Antichrist is, but I don't think we should waste our time or energy doing that because he cannot be revealed until the church is caught up to meet the Lord in the air and what we often call the rapture of the church. The Bible says, he who now restrains will continue to do so until he is taken out of the way, and then that wicked one will be revealed, that's Antichrist, whom the Lord will destroy with the brightness of his coming. The restraining force in the world today is the Holy Spirit working through the church. Godly men and women that speak up for what is true, they speak out against what is wrong. And once we're removed, once we're caught up to meet the Lord in a moment in the twinkling of an eye, then Antichrist can enter the scene and do his thing. So don't waste your time looking for Antichrist. Do what the Bible says, look for Jesus Christ. That's what our focus should be. Point number two, antichrists, plural, are already here. Antichrists are here already because John not only speaks of the Antichrist, the beast, that world leader, but Antichrist. Now, keep this in mind. The prefix anti doesn't just mean against, it also means instead of. So we could call them instead of Christs, or imitation Christs, if you will. Don't forget, in the beginning of Matthew 24, known as the Olivet Discourse, Jesus said, a sign of the last days is many will come in my name saying, I am Christ. So instead of Christ, people are always looking for a substitute for Christ. Mark Zuckerberg of Meta says, we don't have enough friends. Maybe he doesn't have enough friends, I don't know, but we don't have enough friends. And so instead of going out and socializing and making some more friends, he says the solution is AI. We need more robots because AI knows us better than friends because they do a better job of knowing our likes and preferences. Oh, so I'm supposed to have a cappuccino with my Roomba now instead of go meet a friend somewhere? I mean, you know, really? This is, to me, anti-Christ thinking. Understand what I'm saying? Instead of Christ thinking. I'm looking for substitutes for Christ, other things to look to instead of Jesus. And this is what we should not be doing. The greatest deception is not atheism, it's instead of Christ thinking. A sign of the end times will be pretend believers, imitation Christians. 1 Timothy 4:1 says, the Spirit speaks clearly. And in the last time, some will depart from the faith, giving heed to seducing spirits and doctrines that demons teach. A phrase you hear used today is deconstructing. People will say, I'm deconstructing my faith. I'm dismantling my faith. I'm questioning my faith. And why are they doing this? Because I've experienced church hurt. Oh, really? Yeah, I was hurt in church. Okay, well, look, if you were hurt in church, I'm sorry that happened to you. The church is full of broken people just like you, and things do happen. So maybe you were hurt in church, but I hope you don't give up on the church. Jesus hasn't. And if you're looking for the perfect church, please don't join it because you'll ruin it because we're all flawed. But I wonder sometimes if this so-called church hurt is actually not some hurt that came from the church, but because you heard something you didn't like. Well, I felt judged. Okay, well, what happened exactly? Well, maybe someone said to you, hey, why are you living with your boyfriend? That's fornication. That's sin. And you're saying, wait, hold on. What do you mean? That you're judging me. I'm leaving this church. Hey, you should thank that person for telling you the truth. You're not going to get truth in that culture out there right now, but you'll hear it from the Word of God in the church. And if someone is bold enough to tell you what you are doing is sinful, that's not church hurt. That's keeping you from hurting yourself, right? Think about it.
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1: 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And I've been to Israel many times, and I've led a lot of tours, and I have to say that's absolutely true. Listen, when you're walking on the same stones that Jesus himself walked on, well, that's something that's enriching to your faith. It's not just a travel experience. 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Think of it this way. It's a vacation with a purpose. And we're going to be taking a tour of Israel April 6 to 15, 2027. 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
2: 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Well, we're talking today about the end times and making sure our faith and our fellowship with others is in good working order.
1: I think that we need to ask the question, well, if a person walks away from the faith, they leave the church, they abandon their faith, they say they're no longer a Christian, has that person lost their salvation? They say, well, they're deconstructing. I suggest maybe they never constructed to start with. Maybe they're not leaving their faith. Maybe they never had faith in the very beginning. If your faith collapses, maybe it's because it was never constructed on Christ to start with. See, here's what John says. Again, 1 John 2:19. They went out from us, but they were not of us. For if they had been of us, they would have continued with us. Now, let me explain. Christians mess up. Christians lapse. Christians sin. Christians can fall away. Christians can backslide, even for a prolonged period of time. And you can do that and still be a Christian. But if you're a true Christian, eventually you'll come home again. Just like the prodigal son. He messed up. He sinned, but he came to his senses and said, I've sinned. I'm going to go back to my father and say, Father, I've sinned. I'm no longer worthy to be called your son. Just hire me as a hired hand. And he went home. And of course, his father threw his arms around him and kissed him and welcomed him back as a son. And the father missed his son and longed for his return. But if you walk away from the faith and you never return to the faith, my suggestion is you were never part of the faith to start with. You've not lost your salvation. Most likely, you never had salvation. That's what John is saying. If they were of us, they would have continued with us. And if they don't continue with us, it shows they were never of us to really begin with. Okay, so let's shift gears now to chapter 3. 1 John 3, read along with me. Behold, what manner of love the Father bestowed on us, that we should be called children of God. Therefore, the world does not know us because it did not know him. Beloved, now we are the children of God, and it has not yet been revealed what we shall be, but we know that when he is revealed, we shall be like him, for we will see him as he is. And I love this final verse. I'd underline it. If I were you, everyone that has this hope purifies himself just as he is pure. So here's point number 3. God loves you more than you could ever know. You say, I know because I'm so awesome. Not really. He loves you because he's so awesome. He loves you with an everlasting love. The Bible says, therefore, with loving kindness, he has drawn you. Jesus said, for God so loved the world, he gave his only begotten son, and whosoever believes in him should not perish, but have everlasting life. And because God loves you, point number 4, he adopted you as his child. Because he loves you, he adopted you as his child. 1 John 3:1, behold what manner of love the Father has bestowed on us that we should be called the children of God. By the way, this word behold isn't casual. It's like John is saying, hey, look at this. Don't miss this. Check this out. Behold. Behold what kind of love the Father has toward you. He chose you and he adopted you. I heard about two sons that were arguing, as brothers do. One was a biological son. One was an adopted son. And the biological son said, Dad loves me more than you. Because I have his DNA. And the adopted son said, yeah, well, guess what? He chose me. He got stuck with you. God chose you. He picked you out with a purpose. Adoption is intentional. That's why the Bible says, we have not received the spirit of bondage again to fear, but one of adoption, whereby we cry, Abba, Father. What does that mean? It means Abba Father is the Hebrew equivalent of daddy or papa. It's an affectionate phrase a child uses of their father, papa, daddy. And God is giving you the spirit of adoption where you can say that to him, where you can say, Abba Father. When you go to Israel today, you'll see the little kids calling out for their daddy. Abba, they'll say, or Ima for their mother. And so this is what God has done for you. He's predestined us for adoption to sonship through Jesus Christ in accordance with his pleasure and will, Ephesians 1:5 tells us. So you are adopted, not a sign. You are specifically chosen by God. But aren't we all, some would ask, children of God? You hear that said often. We're all God's children, right? Kind of. Let me explain. We are God's offspring, the Bible says, which means we're all created by God. We're all loved by God. But only those who have put their faith in Christ can truly say, I am a child of God. The Bible says, for as many as received him, to them he gave the power to become sons of God. And you know, you can be in a relationship with God, but not be in fellowship with God. Let me illustrate with a popular family drama. King Charles now, married Diana. They had two sons, Harry and William. And William is the heir to the throne. So there's an heir and a spare, I suppose. And if you follow the story, you know that King Charles is fighting cancer. He has a close relationship with William, his heir apparent, and they're in constant communication. And Harry has moved to California, so he's about 5,000 miles away from his father. Now, is Harry a royal son? Of course, he'll always be a royal son, just as William is. But one son has chosen to be in close fellowship and communication with his father. Another son has chosen not to. So that causes tension and pain, and it breaks the father's heart. I hope they patch things up, because the window of reconciliation may not stay open forever. But the point of it is we choose what kind of relationship we want to have with the father. When we're away from him, it breaks his heart. He longs for communication with us. And if we will draw near to him, the Bible says he will draw near to us. So if you feel far from God, if you find yourself out of fellowship with God right now, the Father will welcome you with open arms if you'll turn from your sin and come to him.

0: Good reassurance from Pastor Greg Laurie today here on A New Beginning. It's from his new series called Unshakable. And not only will God welcome those who are coming back to Him, He'll welcome those who are coming to Him for the first time. That's a truth somebody needs to hear today, Pastor Greg.
1: That's right. The Bible says whoever will call upon the name of the Lord will be saved. So think of it this way. Maybe you're out in a riptide in the ocean and you can't get your footing and you're in trouble and you see a lifeguard. Call out for help and the lifeguard will rescue you. The same is true spiritually. You're drowning in your sin. You need help. Jesus will save you. He will rescue you, but you must call out to Him. And you know how you do that? You do it in prayer. So let me just lead you in a simple prayer, and you can pray this prayer after me. You can pray it out loud if you like. And this is where you are calling out to Jesus to save you. Just pray this. Lord Jesus, I know I'm a sinner, and I know You are the Savior who died on the cross for my sin and rose again from the dead. Now, Lord, I turn from my sin and I put my faith in You. Be my Savior, my Lord, be my God and my friend. I choose to follow You from this moment forward. In Jesus' name I pray. Amen. Hey, if you just prayed that prayer, I want you to know that Christ Himself has come to live inside of you. And I have a resource I want to send you. It's called the New Believer's Bible. So the New Believer's Bible is the New Testament in the New Living Translation with hundreds of notes that I wrote that will encourage you in this commitment you are making to follow Christ. There's some other materials included as well in what we call the New Believer's Growth Pack, but let me get this New Believer's Bible into your hands as quickly as possible. Here's Dave to tell you more.
0: 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Well, Pastor Greg, you preached a message called What I Would Tell My Younger Self, which is one of my favorite studies you've ever presented. What if you could have taken your younger self to a modern-day harvest crusade so he could see you, you know, the current you, preaching the gospel? What would young Greg have said about that experience?
1: Wow. Well, you know, in a way, I kind of got a sneak preview of it early in my life. Two events that brought that about. One was shortly after I became a Christian, I went and saw Billy Graham preach at one of his crusades, and I even went forward in the invitation, even though I was already a Christian. I just wanted a closer look at this man that God was using, and I connected to what he was doing. I recognized in him a gift that God had placed in me to be an evangelist, and effectively I said, that's what I want to do when I grow up. I was around 17 at the time. But then a little bit later, I was not in ministry yet. I was a graphic artist, but I ended up having an experience where I actually preached a little sermon before a crowd that had gathered at Pirates Cove Beach, where we did the baptisms back in the day. And it was not something I planned, but the Lord prompted me to proclaim the gospel. And I spoke to the people sitting up on the rocks. I invited people to come to Christ. Some did, and I even baptized them. So I didn't really get into preaching for a couple of more years, maybe 3 years after that. And I didn't start doing evangelistic events for many years after that. But I was given sort of a glimpse into my future, like the trailers you see in the movie theaters that show you what a film is about. It's almost as though the Lord was showing me, you're going to end up doing this. And that's exactly what I did. So if a younger Greg went to see an older Greg, he would say, whoa, what happened to his hair? And then he would say, Yeah, I knew the Lord was going to do something like this, and this is amazing, and I would give God the glory. So I tell this story and many more like it in this book called Jesus Revolution. Maybe you've seen the film. Have you read the book? So many people ask me so many questions like, wait, whatever happened to your mother? Did she ever come to the Lord? What happened to Lonnie Frisbee? What about this? What about that? All these questions. It's all in the book. And I want to send you this book, Jesus Revolution, for your gift of any size to help us continue to bring our ministry of a new beginning to more people around the world. And for our friends that are extra generous, we'll throw in a copy of the Jesus Revolution film on DVD and also in digital download form so you can watch it on your device, your phone, your tablet, your computer. So order your copy of the Jesus Revolution book and get the behind-the-scenes story of some of the amazing things that God did in the last great spiritual awakening in America.
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3: After wrapping up a fantastic Tuesday with high temperatures close to 90, we're going to cool off under a little bit of cloud cover that doesn't promise any rainfall. Overnight lows in the mid-50s in the Willamette Valley Weather Center. I'm Robert Proud.
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5: Yesterday on Discover the Word, we began a week of conversations with author and New Testament professor at Denver Seminary, Dr. David Mathewson, called In God's Presence. And in that first conversation, Dr. Mathewson stressed how, in a lot of ways, that phrase, in God's presence, expresses the storyline of the Bible.
6: The Bible isn't just a collection of individual books. It tells a story. And so I think, what is that story about? What does that story tell? I think the Bible primarily tells a story of how God created humanity with the intention to dwell with them and to live with them, and how they would experience God's presence.
5: Yeah, and lots of twists and turns along the way, but God with us is a good way to summarize what the story of the Bible tells. But this idea of being in God's presence, there's something really different about that.
6: When we think about God's presence, we're thinking about the presence of someone that we can't see or feel. And so how do we experience the presence of someone that we cannot see? How do we do that?
5: Yeah, that is a big question, and one that we're going to explore together today on Discover the Word. And this is Discover the Word, Bible Engagement for Life from Our Daily Bread Ministries. Great to have you as part of the group today. As regular group members, Elisa Morgan and Daniel Ryan Day and Rasul Berry continue this conversation with our friend Dr. David Mathewson. And as we mentioned yesterday, David has a new book on this subject. It's a devotional resource that's designed to lead readers into a personal encounter with God's presence. It's called 30 Days in God's Presence. And I'll tell you more about that after today's conversation. And so today, they're going to wrestle with this question of experiencing the presence of someone we cannot see. Is it even possible for us to have a so-called relationship with someone who is never physically there? Well, David is going to suggest that there is something that activates our access to this kind of heavenly reality. And so let's listen for what that is.
6: One of the things about God's presence is we approach someone that we cannot see. When we think of God's presence, entering God's presence or experiencing God's presence is experiencing the presence of someone that we can't see and feel. Mm-hmm. And, you know, when you think about it, if those of you that are married, if your spouse goes away for a business trip or whatever, or I remember when I was dating the person who would become my wife at that time, we lived on the opposite ends of the state of Montana, which is quite a large state. And I look forward to the time where I would enjoy her presence and we'd be together in person. Mm-hmm. Yeah. And when we think about God's presence, we're thinking about the presence of someone that we can't see or feel. And so how do we experience the presence of someone that we cannot see? And the Bible admits that. It's not like this is something all of a sudden that pops up in our conversation, but how do we do that? And there's actually a book that answers that question. And a book that I think the readers were struggling with that very question and that very issue. How do we approach the presence of a God when we don't have tangible indications of God's presence? How do we experience that?
0: Mm-hmm. Yeah, I think one of the things that was helpful about our first conversation, David, for you kind of clarifying that from the beginning and throughout the story of the scriptures, the key issue is God's presence with us. And I think one thing that it reminded me that we skip over pretty quickly is some of the tragedy with the fall of them leaving the Garden of Eden, right? Like, I think we focus on sin entering the world, and because of our theological traditions, that tends to be an emphasis. But there is this sense of a sadness of what was lost just in the fact that they could see or sense and experience God walking in through the garden. And then now part of what happened with the brokenness and the severing of the world is that we don't have that same tactile experience of God anymore. But when I think about it from that standpoint of relationship, I think about the aspect of when I can't see somebody or touch them or hold them, I can talk to them. You know, I can make time to think about them and even reflect on them. And I think those are some things that also translate well with the Lord.
7: Yeah, there's a lot of tension built into this idea, because sometimes God can sound a lot like an imaginary friend.
8: Yes.
7: Right? Where it's like, well, I've got this friend that walks around with me. And people are like, well, where is this friend? You're like, oh, you can't see him. But he comforts me and he gives me peace. And I know he's always with me. Well, where is he? Well, you can't see him. He's my imaginary friend. And so there's a tension here of, is this just something that we make up in our heads and convince ourselves is true? Is there a mystery and a strength to the fact that we have these other physical relationships that sometimes we're not with them, but that doesn't make them less real when we're not with someone we love or care for?
6: Well, yeah. First of all, two things that you've said I think are very important. One is, just because you're not present physically with someone doesn't mean they don't exist or that you don't experience their presence in some way. And then second is, and this book that we're going to talk about will address this one too, the Gospel of John answered that question too, and it said, Jesus Christ, the Word, who was God and who was with God, became flesh and dwelled among us, and we beheld his glory. That word dwell and glory, that is tabernacle language. Those two words occur together in Exodus and 1 Kings, the description of the temple, and then Ezekiel. Those two words occur together of God's glory dwelling in his temple. And now John is saying, it's in the person of Jesus. You want to know what God looks like? You look at Jesus Christ. Yeah. Because later on, no one has seen God except the one and only who has made him known. But then the problem is, as the Bible narrative tells us, Jesus died, rose again, and ascended to heaven. And so now he is not present physically with us. And so how do we think about relating to someone or experiencing someone's presence that we don't see and is not physically present? And it's the book of Hebrews that answers that. And I think the readers of the book of Hebrews were wrestling with this movement called Christianity. You're asking us to pray to and relate to a God that we cannot see. And they would have known that, but to do that without a temple, to do that without the physical and tangible reminders of sacrifices, how do we do that? And the passage, if one of you would read Hebrews chapter 10 and 19 through 22, is I think the author begins to answer the question, how do we access something we cannot see? How do we experience the presence of a God that we do not see? And even through Jesus Christ, our high priest, whom we cannot see, how do those become realities to us?
0: Yeah, I have that. Therefore, brothers, since we have confidence to enter the holy places by the blood of Jesus, by the new and living way that he opened for us through the curtain, that is, through his flesh, and since we have a great priest over the house of God, let us draw near with a true heart in full assurance of faith, with our hearts sprinkled clean from an evil conscience and our bodies washed with pure water.
6: Good. The phrase I want to focus on is, let us draw near. Again, this is all temple language. Now we're told that the true tabernacle and temple of God is in heaven, where God dwells, where his throne is, where Christ serves as our high priest. And that's the temple that, through which we approach God's presence. But it's a heavenly one we cannot see. And it's that phrase, with full assurance of faith. Mm-hmm. If you go to chapter 11 later on, the well-known verse, faith is the assurance of things hoped for, the evidence of things not seen. What that is saying, it's faith that activates and makes a reality the unseen heavenly world. So it's through faith that we have access to that as a reality in our lives. And so I think that's the author's of Hebrews' answer to how do we experience this heavenly reality, this unseen world? It's through faith. Faith accesses that.
8: What's hitting me is the verb. We all know that we can't have a relationship with God without faith, but pairing it with the word access, or a visual for me is faith is the path, or faith is the key in the lock, or faith is, you know, a word picture about that, because we think of faith as up in our heads, just kind of vacuous. But it really is a tool, isn't it? That when we use it like a key in a lock, it opens. And I love that discovery piece for me. It's not just abstract when you express it that way.
7: Yeah, and it might be helpful too, just to think about the word faith itself and what it means.
8: That's good.
7: Because as you were talking, Elise, I like that idea of faith being the key that unlocks whatever it is that we're holding, right? The treasure box or whatever.
8: Yeah.
7: And that it's not just something to be stuck in our heads. Because when we think about believe or faith in the New Testament, we often picture, I've looked at all the evidence and I'm deciding to agree with these ideas.
8: Yeah.
7: Okay, now I've got it.
8: Yeah.
7: But faith and belief in the New Testament is much more about trust, and specifically entrusting ourselves to the story and to God. And as we do that more, it begins to unlock more of the story and more of our understanding. Because I think for me growing up in the church and hearing, well, you just got to believe or you just got to have faith, that's where it does feel like the imaginary. And I'm just like, well, if I just believe harder, eventually it's going to work out and I'll understand. But then the longer I'm a Christian and the more I study and the more I read, the more I'm like, I just got to trust this because I've got more questions now than I ever had the longer I do this thing. And so it's this entrusting, or this trusting ourselves to the story, to God's presence, that unlocks, as you said, that kind of that story.
6: It is. And the rest of Hebrews 11 gives examples of persons who basically faith is, it's taking God at his word. Faith is saying, yes, God does exist, and there's a heavenly world where God dwells, and I can enter that, whether I feel it, whether I see it or not. So Daniel's exactly right. Faith is not just wishing or hoping that it's right, hoping that it exists. It's taking God and the Bible at his word, that heaven is a reality, and faith accesses that, or faith holds on to that. And then the Bible ends up, Revelation 21 and 22, then heaven does come down to earth. The last part of chapter 22, it says, and they will see his face. So accessing God's presence, a presence we can't see, I think depends on and requires our faith, which isn't just a blind hoping and belief, but it's trusting in God's promises. It's trusting in what God has said. And so we draw near to God with a sincere heart and with full assurance that faith brings.
5: Yeah, it is faith that activates our access to this heavenly reality, that God is with us, and we can experience the presence of God in real ways, even though it is different in the sense that it's experiencing the presence of someone that we cannot see. Lisa Morgan, Daniel Ryan Day, and Rasul Berry, your study partners, with our guest this week, author and New Testament professor at Denver Seminary, Dr. David Mathewson. Now, as we continue talking about cultivating God's presence in our life with Dave, I'd like to take this moment to tell you about the book that he co-wrote that will help you dive deeper into this life-changing topic. 30 Days in God's Presence is a devotional that will help lead you into a personal encounter with God's presence. Over the course of 1 month, this devotional will help Scripture travel from your head to your heart and we'll help you discover why experiencing God's presence is essential to your Christian life. And I hope you'll get a copy. 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All right, well, tomorrow we want to explore the question together, what happens when we spend time in God's presence? 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
10: That was author and seminary professor Steve Brown, and this is Key Life. We're all about radical grace. Because of what Jesus has done, God's not mad at you. Keep listening, and that message will set you free to live a life of joy and surprising faithfulness.
9: Thank you, Matthew. If you were listening yesterday, we're talking about kickers, the additions to the good news of the gospel that a lot of teachers, and I include myself, I'm not throwing rocks at other people. I've been there, done that, and still on occasions, I do that. You know, God loves you, but that doesn't mean you can do whatever you want. I mean, he is big and scary, and his wrath is a horrible thing. And all of a sudden, the good God is not good anymore. He becomes a child abuser. And that's what kickers do. And I was asking yesterday, why in the world do we do kickers like that? Sometimes Christians, and I do this, put a kicker in because we want the Christian message to be biblical, yet end up with a kicker that makes it less clear and good news than it really is. One of the interesting things I've noticed about the ministry God has given me is how I've had to edit what I have said in the past. If you haven't heard about it, we have, and it wasn't my decision, and I think it's kind of silly, but we're doing a vault. We're calling the vault, which has everything that I've taught for a whole lot of years in that vault. And we're fixing it so you can access that material digitally. You can access it on Sunday. In fact, the producer of this broadcast is doing a lot of work on that. And it's extremely... I can't imagine sitting down having to listen to me as much as he does. It's a hard place to... But anyway, we have this thing called the vault. And one of the things that bothers me about that is that I was not... I mean, grace was always there. God's mercy was always there, but... But there were times when I look at those notes and I, for all the world, sound like a Pharisee. What was that about? Let me tell you. Because I was young and because I didn't want to mess people up and I wanted to make sure that they walked it and they lived it and they were faithful. I just went about it the wrong way. Christians do that, and that's why we add kickers. And then I mentioned yesterday that sometimes we use kickers out of fear. It's a kind of just-in-case effort, you know. It's one of those things that says, you know, I'm going to do everything I can because you can't trust God to be who he says he was. And I said, if you've never stood before God and been loved and know that you didn't deserve it, then you may have been worshiping an idol. Our daughter, Jennifer, she's the younger of our two daughters, and we have three granddaughters, no men in the bunch, all women, because God only sends boys to guys that need help. But anyway, our daughter Jennifer was healed of some very scary health issues when she was born. Back then, I didn't know how to pray. And I asked some charismatic Pentecostal friends. And by the way, if you really are sick, are you going to ask a Calvinist or a charismatic to pray for you? I'm going to go to the charismatic every time. I don't know if I agree with all the theology, but they do know how to pray. At any rate, I asked these Anglican charismatics to pray for her. Jennifer was miraculously healed, and that healing was a significant part of what God used to change my life. I often tell people about that time in my life and will say, so I don't make fun of charismatics and Pentecostal believers, and certainly not in a thunderstorm. People laugh when I say that. My comment is rather humorous, but it has a serious side to it. God is dangerous, and if you displease him, he'll send a lightning bolt your way, and you're going to be in trouble. That's not true. And I'll show you why and what follows throughout this whole teaching on the lies we believe. Nevertheless, there are Christians who are scared spitless by big God, and their kickers are a way to keep the lightning bolts away. As an aside, during that time after our daughter, and you got to remember, I was a wacko liberal theologically, didn't believe much. Things like the virgin birth and miracles. I mean, I was not the kind of pastor that God would bless, to be perfectly honest. And then he healed my daughter. Absolutely blew me away. And I didn't draw from that the implications until much later. And one of the implications is God is a lot kinder and more merciful than I thought he was. And so all of those reasons that I've been giving you for having kickers are relatively benign. They include mistakes, sincere efforts to be faithful, or simple misunderstandings of what the Bible teaches. But there are other reasons for kickers that are not so benign. Some people use kickers, listen up, to get power over others. This use of kickers has a secular manifestation to it, too. Yes, of course, I believe in free speech, and then the kicker. But there are some people whose speech is so evil and so filled with disinformation that they should never be given a platform to speak. The problem is that those who already have power are acquiring more power. I'm not making a political statement here. There are people on the left and the right, religious and non-religious, orthodox and heretics, who use kickers to silence and intimidate others and thereby acquire power for themselves over others. Power, as you know, can be quite heady, and we're all attracted to it in one form or another. The question is, who gets to decide what's evil and disinformation? Should that person be a part of the self-chosen elite? Or should it include those who aren't nor want to be a part of the elite? Do the cool kids get to decide? What about education? Should only the highly educated be the ones to decide what is good and evil about speech and ideas? Maybe money should be the criterion for who gets to decide. After all, the wealthy got that weight because they're really smart. Maybe a prominent family should decide, or a king or a queen. Who gets to decide what is proper and what isn't proper about speech and ideas? Actually, universal free speech is in itself the way truth is separated from the lie, information from disinformation, and evil from good. Dangerous? Of course it's dangerous. But the alternative is far more dangerous. But more important is the way religious authority figures, and I've done this, sometimes acquire power over others. Christians have our anti-free speech movement, too. In some ways, I'm a kind of religious authority figure and have a glib tongue. I used my authority sometimes in debates, and I won. In institutions where I served as a leader, casual conversations with other Christians, and listen, I repent. But having been there and done that, I know how to see and name and define the demon when I see it. And I'm going to do that tomorrow. But the bottom line right now is that sometimes kickers are not benign. They're used by leaders to get power.

guilty, hear his forgiveness. If you're afraid, receive his peace. If you feel forgotten, ask him to remember and know that he already has. 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
1: The fear of the Lord is the beginning of wisdom, and knowledge of the Holy One is understanding. 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

0: Some people think that all religions basically worship the same God, we just have different names for him. As a result, they assume that everyone has access to heaven. But is that true? Today on Truth for Life, Alistair Begg looks at what Jesus had to say.
1: Our scripture reading is from John chapter 10, and reading from verse 7 to verse 18, and then from 27 to 29. So Jesus again said to them, "Truly, truly, I say to you, I am the door of the sheep. All who came before me are thieves and robbers, but the sheep did not listen to them. I am the door. If anyone enters by me, he will be saved and will go in and out and find pasture. The thief comes only to steal and kill and destroy. I came that they may have life and have it abundantly. I am the good shepherd. The good shepherd lays down his life for the sheep. He who is a hired hand and not a shepherd, who does not own the sheep, sees the wolf coming and leaves the sheep and flees, and the wolf snatches them and scatters them. He flees because he is a hired hand and cares nothing for the sheep. I am the good shepherd. I know my own and my own know me. Just as the Father knows me and I know the Father, and I lay down my life for the sheep. And I have other sheep that are not of this fold. I must bring them also, and they will listen to my voice. So there will be one flock, one shepherd. For this reason the Father loves me, because I lay down my life that I may take it up again. No one takes it from me, but I lay it down of my own accord. I have authority to lay it down, and I have authority to take it up again. This charge I have received from my Father." In verse 27, "My sheep hear my voice, and I know them, and they follow me. I give them eternal life, and they will never perish, and no one will snatch them out of my hand. My Father, who has given them to me, is greater than all, and no one is able to snatch them out of the Father's hand. I and the Father are one." Oh God, how gracious and good you are to speak to us in the world by means of our conscience, in your Son, the Lord Jesus, in our Bibles, which now are open before us. And it is for your voice that we long. It is your voice we want to hear. We want to be able to say, "I heard the voice of Jesus say." And so come by the Holy Spirit, we pray, and help us as we speak, as we listen, in order that we might understand and believe and love and trust in you. And we ask it in your name. Amen. Well, let's take our Bibles, as I say, and we begin at the 7th verse. As we continue, if you're visiting with us, our studies in the truly, truly statements that are recorded for us by John in his Gospel. Last time, we ended in verse 6 by noting the fact that we're told that the figure of speech that Jesus had used in describing the flock and the shepherd and the fold in the first 5 verses was not understood by those who were listening to him. We said when we began chapter 10 that although there is a chapter break in our Bibles, that would not have been present in the original, and we assume that in many cases a number of people have been present in this kind of dialogue ever since Jesus had made his great statement, "I am the light of the world, and whoever follows me will not walk in darkness." And in the course of that, these listeners to the words of Jesus are failing to understand what it is that he's saying. And at the end of chapter 9, if your Bible is open there, you remember that the man has been healed from his blindness, and this picture of blindness, spiritual blindness, is to the fore. And these Pharisees can see something, but they think they can see more they can see. And they say, "If are we also blind?" And the fact of the matter is that, yes, they actually are. And there are none so blind as those who will not see. And in verse 26, which we didn't read, Jesus explains to them, the reason you do not believe is because you are not among my sheep. It is those sheep who are his own, who hear his voice, who understand his voice, who listen to his voice, and so on. Now, having introduced the picture in the first five verses of the sheepfold and the shepherd, he now goes on to address it again to provide, if you like, a fuller explanation. But don't assume that what he's actually doing is picking up these first five verses and dissecting them and making application to them. Rather, he's picking up on these metaphors which he has already introduced and applying them as he sees fit. For example, at one point in the first five verses, he goes in before them, he goes out before them, and later on here, the sheep are going in and they're going out and so on. After I studied this for a while, I said there are just three points that we need to understand. There is one door, there is one shepherd, and there is one flock. And we'll look at them in turn. First of all, in verses 7 to 10, there is one door, one door. Jesus said to them, I tell you truly, truly, I am the door of the sheep. Now, that metaphor of a door occurs elsewhere in the New Testament at various times. For example, in Luke, where the parable is recorded, make sure, says Jesus, that you enter through the narrow door, that you enter through the narrow door. When in the Acts of the Apostles, Paul and Barnabas have arrived in Antioch and are reporting to the people that they meet there of all that God has done, Luke records that they tell them that God had opened a door of faith to the Gentiles. So we won't belabor that. If you look door up in your concordance, you can have fun with it. What we should know, and I think it is significant, that this is the only passage in which Jesus actually makes reference to himself in this way. I am, he says, the door. Now, I wouldn't want an answer to this. This is rhetorical, but I wonder, does anyone remember what our first truly, truly was? Again, please don't embarrass me by trying to answer. But it was back in the 51st verse of chapter 1, where when we looked at that and Jesus said, truly, truly, I say to you, you will see heaven opened and the angels of God ascending and descending on the Son of Man. And as we struggled our way through that, we said, at least we understand this. Jesus is making it clear that he is the ladder that reaches from earth to heaven and from heaven to earth. So right at the very first, truly, truly, he is the ladder that gives to us the point of entry. By the time we get to chapter 14, if we ever do, we know chapter 14, 6, Jesus says, I am the way and the truth and the life, and here he is, the door. He actually has already said to Nicodemus, not using the terminology, but making the same point, unless a man is born again, he will never enter the kingdom of heaven. And what Jesus is making clear is what John makes clear through his whole gospel, and that is that all of this has been recorded so that men and women might understand that Jesus is the Christ, that he is the Messiah, and that by believing on him, they will have life in his name. And the short and important point is simply this: Jesus is the only door to God. Jesus is the only door to God. Notice what he says in verse 8. All who came before me are thieves and robbers, but the sheep did not listen to them. The commentators spend volumes on trying to make sure we understand those to whom he is referring in terms of thieves and robbers. Clearly, he's not talking about Moses. He's not talking about the prophets who were the good prophets. In fact, you will notice he says, all whoever came before me are thieves and robbers. Present tense. All who have come, and they've come, and they were still coming in Jesus' day. There were all kinds of false prophets roaming around as Jesus was there. All who have come professing to be teachers, those claiming honor for themselves, those who are false prophets, The Pharisees, who've done a terrible job of caring for the sheep, all of them, however they present themselves, says Jesus, are thieves and robbers. Now, it is important that we recognize, too, that Jesus is speaking, as it were, to the shepherds of Israel. And it is important that they have to enter through Jesus. They have to enter through Jesus. If men are to bring other men into God's fold, they must first enter it themselves. I am the door. By me, if anyone enters in, only by me. Richard Baxter, the Puritan pastor from Kidderminster, many, many years ago, in speaking to the Anglican clergy of his day, chided them, warned them, he said, because some of you, as shepherds, offer the bread of life to men and women, yet you have never yourselves entered in to the provision that God has made by means of his bread. In other words, you're offering to them something that you have never tasted yourself. Now, we are not to be surprised by this, the reality of unconverted pastors, unconverted ministers, unconverted professors of religion and of Bible, who have never actually themselves entered through the door. Now, notice what he goes on to say. The sheep did not listen to them. The people who came before, who were thieves and robbers, attracted all kinds of people, but the sheep did not listen to them, because the sheep do not listen to the voices of the stranger. I wonder if you ever consider this as an indication that you are actually in Christ, that one of the indications that you or I rest sufficiently in who Jesus is and what he has done, one of the evidences to that end is what we do not listen to, or to whom we do not listen. That there are all kinds of voices calling in all kinds of directions, offering all kinds of fixes and so on. And we recognize that there may be good, bad, and ugly in it, but at the very heart of it all, we listen for the voice of the shepherd. The sheep given by the Father to the Son, whom we met in John chapter 6, have spiritual discernment. Discernment is one of the evidence that, again, that a person has become a Christian, that it changes the way they view things. Things they once listened to, things they once believed in, they no longer believe in it. It is not simply that they have had a realteration of the framework in their heads. Once they were blind and believed they saw everything, they listened to these voices. They were foolish, lost in a multitude of people saying, come this way, come that way, you can go the other way. But now they don't. And it's even a surprise to them. How is it that I have this understanding? Look there, we're back in verse 5. A stranger they won't follow, but they will flee from him, for they know not the voice of strangers. So Jesus repeats it. Verse 9, I am the door. By me, if anyone enters, by me, notice, by me, and only by me. You remember in the silver chair where Jill is having that conversation with Aslan about whether she can come to Aslan and get a drink, because Aslan seems so scary to her in the vastness and power and majesty of his might and of his mane. And I won't rehearse the story, but you remember how it ends, where eventually she says, well, you know, it is so scary that I daren't come and drink. And Aslan says, then if you don't come and drink, you will die of thirst. Oh dear, said Jill, coming another step nearer. I suppose I must go and look for another stream then. There is no other stream, said the lion. Think about it, loved ones. Why are we concerned about Pakistan? Why are we concerned about the lost sheep? on the reaches of sub-Saharan Africa? Why are we taking our people and turning them into export models, whether it is in Kent or in Lakewood or wherever the world it is? Why are we doing this? For only one reason: that Jesus, the door, has dispatched his followers to be about his business. The contrast couldn't be clearer, could it? You see the contrast in verse 10. The thief comes only to steal, kill, destroy. Jesus says, I've got nothing to do with that. I came that they may have life and have it more abundantly. Abundant life. Delivering us from the consequences of our foolish choices. Setting us free from the grip and hold of sin. Unleashing us into pastures new. Into a life that is lived, if you like, in the fascinating realm of all that God has for those who he makes his children. Abundant life. Abundant life. Let me ask you a question. Do you think that the average person in America, when they think about Christians, thinks in terms of abundant life? Oh, you should meet my friend at the work. He's a Christian. Man, you want to talk about abundant life? You should meet him. Or she works in my lab. There's such a smile on her face. She's a genuine soul. I don't know what is up with her. It's strange to me. I don't know. Maybe it's some kind of abundance or something. I don't know what it is. It's a real tragedy when our evangelistic endeavors falter. Not because people have decided that what we have to say isn't true, but because of the way we have tried to convey it and the way in which we've conducted ourselves, it seems to be abominably dull. Dull. The Christian thing seems to be to walk down into a narrow road, into an enclosed environment, into a cage-like existence. Nothing could be further from the truth. I came that they might have life and that they might have it in its fullness. When Jesus speaks to the woman at the well, who thought that she had life, right? Life for her was relationships, multiple relationships. She lives with a guy. She's had five husbands. She's at the well by herself. And Jesus says, you know, if you would take the water that I give, it will be a spring of water in you welling up to eternal life. Welling up to eternal life. There's nothing dry or arid about it. It's actually a powerful renovation within the very intrinsic, essential self. This is what is happening, he says. And of course, the people in the town were amazed when she showed up. She went back into the town to say, come see a man. Goodness, I bet they'd heard her say that many times. Many times. Hey, do you want to see a man? Who's their man now? Oh, no, not that man. Come see a man who told me everything I ever did. Everything she ever did, the good, the bad, and the ugly, how could he expose that except that he was the shepherd? Except he pours in the balm of oil and the grace and the mercy and goodness. It's all there. Don't be put off by the idea of eternal life. I have conversations, I've told you this before, about eternal life, how the idea of eternity is a scary thought in many ways. But actually, I've been thinking about it some more, and I realize, and maybe it's taken me time to understand this, but we think wrongly when we think about eternity just as an extension of the duration of life, an extension of life's duration. So it goes on and on and on and on and on. But no, because eternal life is not something that is first of all out there. It is first of all something that is present here. Today, the reality of it brought into a new dimension. If you like, it is an intensification of the experience of life. An intensification of the experience of life. They come offering all kinds of stories. They'll steal from you. They'll destroy you. All the false gods of the false teachers are self-depleting idols. Jesus, life. Life as you can scarcely imagine it. I woke up this morning with happy in my mind, and then I found it. I'm sure this came from America, this song. It sounds American rather than Scottish. Do you know it? It goes like this. You ask me why I'm happy. And I'll just tell you why. Because my sins are gone. And when I meet the scoffers who ask me where they are, I say, my sins are gone. They're underneath the blood of the cross of Calvary, as far away as darkness is from dawn. In the sea of God's forgetfulness, that's good enough for me. Praise God, my sins are gone. You see, that's the issue. That's the issue. I am the door. He who enters by me will be saved. Discover abundant life. I also remembered this morning something that I had written in one of my little blight books. 2009, I was speaking at Mount Hermon, the conference center in Northern California, and I must have been talking along these lines because a lady came up to me and she said, I want to tell you a true story. A friend of mine was suffering through brain cancer and its treatments. His relationship with Jesus was such that the nurse on duty wrote in his chart as a critical comment, inappropriately joyful. And the lady said, since then, it's become one of my goals. You prepared to be thought crazy because you've got such a grin on your face in the midst of sadness and pain and persecution and disappointment?
0: Listening to Truth for Life with Alistair Begg. We'll hear more about the exclusive claims of Jesus tomorrow. In the meantime, I had the opportunity recently to sit down with Alistair, and we talked about what he's been doing at Truth for Life and what he's passionate about as he looks forward. He talked about his desire to continue encouraging pastors. One of the ways he's doing that is by hosting small group one-day pastors' seminars on preaching and pastoring. Here's a little of what he had to say about it.
2: Yeah, indeed, we've got a purposeful element in that here, actually in the building. In fact, in a couple of days, we'll have another group of, I think we can handle about 40 or 45 men. And they come from all over the place. And it turns out to be a very enjoyable experience. Beyond that, Bob, what I've found very, very interesting, and this is unsought, is that everywhere I've been, essentially since the 1st of January this year, I have either been invited expressly to places where there are tons and tons of young pastors. They're just looking for somebody who needs to have stood the test of time, you know. They just stayed on the horse because there are all kinds of challenges along the journey of pastoral ministry. And so that has actually been a delight to me, to find myself all over the place and find the same story being repeated is both daunting and challenging, and it's actually very encouraging.
0: Well, this ongoing work that Alistair is doing is just one of the ways that we are fulfilling our mission to strengthen the local church. And these one-day seminars, like on preaching and pastoring, have been made possible because of your faithful giving, in particular, the consistent monthly giving we receive from our truth partners. 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
10: You know, a lot of times we as people, we love others sort of like a farmer loves his milk cow. 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Because it's giving me milk. 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If you give me milk, I love you. But you don't, I butcher you. 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Practice being grateful.
11: 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Today's message is all about relationships. 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There's text messaging, tweeting, YouTube, Facebook. But Pastor Wayne says we need to be careful not to hide behind this technology in an effort to avoid good old F2F, face-to-face. Here's Pastor Wayne with a message entitled, Hiding in Plain Sight.
10: Would you take out your notes as we continue in the series on social networks? In fact, I'm going to start with a little test. Are you ready? Last week, Pastor Ellen gave you a few acronyms of the text world and some of the abbreviations and hyphenations that he gave to see if you're kind of hip, if you're down in the texting world. So we're going to see how well you fare. Are you ready? Yeah. Are you ready?
12: Yeah.
10: All right, here they come. Here's the first one. Now, what does this mean? Would you put that up? Here's the first. It's coming. There it is. I'm on today. Why? Because Pakes lie a lot about being handsome. You got the first part. That's not bad. Here's the second one. You did pretty good. Half right. Tall ones are the worst. Here's the next one. We already did that just now. But what we really want to talk about is this. Well, you know what that means? Face to face. Face to face. We want to talk about that in the social networking world, something that's becoming so important. There's a new wave of social networking, but it can cause us to have a tendency to be people who hide in plain sight. People don't realize, and we buy into some myths. In fact, it was Eric, his last name is Coleman, he wrote a book called Socialnomics. Very interesting on this new wave of social networking. Listen to this. Did you know that last year in America, one out of eight couples married last year met on the internet? Pretty amazing, isn't it? Listen to this. In the last 9 months, you want to know how many subscribers got onto Facebook? Last 9 months. 100 million. That's how fast it's growing. And you know the largest growing segment of Facebook, what age group that is on Facebook? What do you think? How many say under 30? How many of you say under 40? How many say over 50? How many don't know? Yeah, okay, all right. It's 55 to 65 year olders. Gender? Females. I saw one lady going, yes! No, you don't win anything. But it's amazing to see what's going on. Yet in this socially connected world, people are still not connected. Divorces are the same. Families are breaking apart. Greed in America is at its highest peak. And everyone's still looking out for number one. And people now have a new depression. You know what that is? They get depressed because there's no new friends wanting to be friends on Facebook with them. But I want you to see something today, that in this world of social connectedness, it can never become a substitute for F2F, face to face. I want to challenge you today that when you see this social networking increase, to almost, no, not run away from it, but almost, no, not drop out of it, but almost react to it by using it to motivate you to go face to face with people. Use it to motivate you, because it will have a tendency to draw you away. I was talking with some youth pastors. I was training them, and I said, you know, it's interesting. We have some youth pastors that are on their computer all day long. Man, it was a tough day today. I was on Facebook, and I had to do all my tweets, and I updated my blog, and then I got on email. Whoo, I had 55 emails. And then I did some research. I had to check stuff on Craigslist, and then I went on eBay. Whoo, 4:30, I went home. I was so tired. Next day, oh, I had tons of emails. I had to do some research on the internet. I had to go to Wikipedia. I had to look up some stuff over there. Oh boy, about 4:30, I was so tired. They do this every day for about 3 weeks. But they're so tired. But there's no one won to the Lord. No one has been challenged to a deeper life. And no F2F or face to face. Because you see, that's where life really takes place. It's face to face. How many of us email next door office? Now, I get an email from someone in the next office. I walk into their office. I'm here. Come into my office. And we start losing that face to face. And then we live in this mythical world that if we have 200 friends on Facebook, that you're really loved. That's a lie. But it's funny. We think differently. There's a myth going on, and we are hiding in plain sight, away from face to face. I want to encourage you to be a people who move further in to face-to-face relationships. Let this next season increase, if you're a parent, increase time with your children. If you're a grandparent, increase time with your family. Spouses, increase time with your wife or your husband. Let's start to do something called face-to-face. Otherwise, we'll miss something that's most important of all, and that is relationships. Let's read at the top of our notes one of the greatest commandments of all time. But before we pick this up, you know, interestingly, God in Exodus chapter 33 and verse 11 says something very interesting, and I'm going to have you read it. It's going to come up on the PowerPoint, and it's about God meeting with Moses. Now, let's take a look at this and read it with me. Go. And the Lord would speak to Moses as a man speaks. Now, let's read that again. I think it's important. Go. And the Lord would speak to how? Face to face, as a man speaks to his friend. Where are friendships made? Twitter? Face to face. So in the midst of this social networking, I want us to indeed be a people who are networking the way the Bible says. And God even created us that way. He examples it where he says, Moses, I could communicate with you any way in the world, but I've decided to do it how? Face to face. I cannot tell you how important. If you'll catch this, it will transform your life. How important face to face is, especially in this era where everything is going another way. Let's read what the greatest, single, most important command is in the scriptures. Would you read it out loud? Go. The entire law is summed up in a single command. Love your neighbor as yourself. If you keep on biting and devouring each other, watch out or you will be destroyed by each other. So I say, live by the Spirit and you will not gratify the desires of the sinful nature. For the sinful nature desires what is love one another. And be careful of broken relationships. It'll devour you. Love one another. Be careful of broken relationships that are left unresolved. It will devour you. And we then substitute for mythical friends in cyberspace and think everything's okay. But yet the Lord would speak to Moses. How? As a man would his, where our friends going to be made face to face. The Lord examples that for us. So in this era of social networking, can I encourage you to be people who will increase in face to face? Because people aren't looking just for friendly churches. They're actually coming to churches looking for friends. Looking for friends. And so we understand the importance of relationships. Take away relationships, isolate a person. Oh my goodness, watch what happens. I was in grade school, I was a terror. Not a terrorist, but close. I had refined the art of making a classmate laugh, and when he or she would laugh and the teacher would turn around to see what the commotion was, I had refined the art of just looking really innocent when they were laughing. And they would get in trouble, and I would just have this very special feeling that they got in trouble, and I just thought, this is so cool. This is so cool. It was that crazy kind of pleasure. And see, I just refined sabotage to a science. Until my teacher in the sixth grade got wise, and she put me into the worst punishment situation inflicted on a human being. She confined me to the coat closet for the duration of the class. Quarantining a perfectly good boy was like being thrown into an internment camp. I remember that 4x8 foot closet where you had coats hanging and boots and people's lunches waiting for lunch. And I would pace that closet back and forth. I remember just pacing it because I was just so upset. And I was alone. I was pacing. I started counting the coats and counting the boots. I started turning coats inside out. And then I'd rearrange boots and I would switch lunches with each person. I just do anything I can just... Because you see, after a while, it was like I was a caged animal. And I tell you, one of the worst things is confinement. In fact, if you think about it, one of the worst punishments for an inmate is solitary confinement. You put people in solitary confinement for a long time, they go crazy. They go nuts. You know why? Because God did not create us to be isolated. He created us to be social. He created us to connect. He created us to be friends. God would even speak to Moses like a man would speak to his friend. That's a part of his image in us. And so when you isolate someone in solitary confinement, they actually go crazy. Because God created us to be connected. In fact, that is why, would you write down a number one, everybody wants to be what? Connected. We need each other. We need each other. It's how we were designed. Story is told of a lady called her best friend. And when she answered, the voice on the other end sounded so tired. Hello? She said, man, you sound terrible. She said, well, I should be. The kids are sick. I haven't washed the dishes in days. I have a horrible headache. I've got a cold. I haven't cleaned the house or washed the clothes in a week, and I'm so tired. Her friend says, wait right there. I'm coming over. I'm going to help. Oh, she said, thank you. Thank you so much. By the way, how's John doing? I heard he twisted his ankle last week.
2: Who?
10: Your husband, John.
2: My husband's name is Bill.
10: What? Oh, no, she said, I got the wrong number. I'm so sorry. Pause.
2: Do you think you could still come over anyway?
10: We need each other. Let's read what Romans 12:5 says. Would you read it? Go. We are many parts of one body, and we all belong to... Yeah, we all belong to each other. That's how God created us. But if you look at the world today, even though God created us, we need each other. We don't do good at it. We have broken relationships and shards and collateral damage everywhere. Everywhere. Why? Because we're not good at maintaining relationships. It's too hard. I know even though it's good for us to maintain relationships, it's hard. It's like I've got some weights and a bench in my guest room, but I hate lifting weights. You know why I hate lifting weights? Guess. Because they're heavy. They hurt. But it is good for me. And relationships are in the same category. It's not always easy, but they're good for you. But see, sometimes we like each other only insofar as they'll do us some good. But you know what happens? We break them and we throw them away. Why? Because we have grown up. I mean, look around. We have grown up in a society where you throw stuff away. It is disposable. Disposable napkins, cups, diapers, disposable everything. I took my car in to get fixed the other week. When I looked at the bill, I figured it was better to throw the car away than get it repaired. Isn't it true with refrigerators? If your compressor goes out, throw the refrigerator away. And we do that with relationships. It's easier to throw them away and get another one with no history. No stress. Story is told of a mom taking her son to school. He's in the third grade, and she was following a truck, obviously going to the county dump because it was filled with cuttings and tree limbs. And there was one of the workers just spread-eagled out on it, just kind of holding it down. This old truck was driving down the road, and that little boy looked up and said, Mom, look, they're throwing away a perfectly good human being. But we live in that kind of society where everything is throwaway. When a relationship isn't good, we amputate. We'll go on to another one. And another one, because we see it in leadership. We see it in Christian leadership where they throw one away, go for another. Celebrities do it all the time. Pretty soon it's the new normal, disposable relationships. Then we go into cyberspace because we can have relationships without any commitment. Why do you think pornography is big? Because men can have a relationship with the cyberspace woman and no commitment and no history. And we start living that way, and then when we come into reality, we cut one another off when we don't suit each other. But God is talking about connecting. We were developed and designed for connecting. So here's something I want to encourage you and challenge you about in this next season. Would you write number two? Become good at repairing broken relationships. Become good at it. See, one of the dangerous things about being in cyberspace and the internet a lot is because if someone is writing to you about something, you can anonymously delete it, ignore it. You can even put that guy in the trash. You can put him in your spam file, your junk file, and nobody knows about it except you. That feels good. Done with it. Finished. But let me ask you, in the end, what do you want to be known for? What do you want? That which will describe you and define you. I'll tell you what should define you. Here it is. Would you read it with me in Matthew 5 and verse 9? Go. Blessed are the peacemakers, for they shall be called the sons and daughters of God. Would you circle the word peacemakers and underline the word sons, which also infers daughters? Blessed are the whom? The peacemakers, for they shall be called the sons and daughters of God. In other words, here's what it's saying. You never look more like your Father, God, than when you are making peace, than when you are repairing relationships. Because when you are repairing relationships, people will say, that person looks just like God. Blessed are the peacemakers, for they shall be called sons and daughters of God. The other day, I made some facial expression, and my wife looked at me and she said, when you make that facial expression, you look just like Aaron. I said, no. I'm the father. He looks like me. Lucky for him, I don't look like him. Poor thing. But there is a relational connection when certain actions are presented. And what the Bible is saying is when you and I are doing what we can to not move away from relationships and just kind of scoot and hide in plain sight from everyone, but when we go into face-to-face mode to repair broken relationships, that's exactly when the world says, you look just like God. And I don't know about you, but the world needs to see God a whole lot more than they need to see us. So when is that going to be presented? Blessed are the peacemakers, for they shall be called the sons and the daughters of God. And let's start right where we are. Right where we are, because often we can help other people kind of get their act together, but in our own family and marriages, it's like left undone. Right in our own house, let's start with that. And I would encourage people, I say, you know what, just practice thanking people. Showing gratefulness. Just thank people and love them, not for what they can give you, just to love them. Think of it this way. Everybody around you is walking around with a big sign hanging over their neck, and on the sign it says, please help me to feel valuable today. Please help me feel valuable today. And if you just would speak a word to give them thanks, to give them value, somehow you'll begin to repair maybe even things that are broken. Because often I've seen people, we have a tendency just to love those who can give us benefit. If you have a client that can give you benefit, we wine and dine them. If they can't, poo-hoo on you. In fact, I got a call sometime before I did this call blocking thing on our phone. You know, you have salespeople call. And this guy was trying to sell me some long-distance services. So I'm trying to be polite, you know. So I'm from such and such a company, and we've got this wonderful, wonderful program. It's a long distance for just the lowest price. By the way, who am I talking to? I said, Wayne Cordero. And he said, where do you live? I said, Hawaii. He said, oh, yes, I see the 808. How's the weather there? I said, it's good. And he was just the nicest guy. Oh, I had an aunt that lived in Hawaii. Really, really? And we started talking. So he said, well, I got this great long distance thing. And as soon as I said, you know, I really don't want it. No, we've got it. You'll love it. I don't want it. You don't want it? No. I said, I really, and I started explaining, I have another one. He hung up on me. Click! I thought, isn't that amazing? You turkey! You just talk nice when you want something! I thought, you know, a lot of times, we as people, we love others, sort of like a farmer loves his milk cow. Take care of the cow, be nice. Why? Because it's giving me milk. But as soon as the cow doesn't give him milk, he butchers it and eats it. A lot of times we love people in that way. If you give me milk, I love you. But you don't, I butcher you. We cannot have that kind of love, but rather a love that just says, you can give me nothing in return, so I'm just going to practice speaking well of you. Practice being grateful. Anna and I practice sometimes, when was the last time you just came home, and regardless of the condition of your house, to just say, aren't we glad to have

0: 25% are positive. I want to encourage you to flip that around, that we think 75% good about each other. You get up in the morning, you don't say, oh man, it's cloudy again. Instead, say, man, this day is full of potential. I'm going to write down 10 things I get to do. It'll just be wonderful. Instead of getting in your car and say, oh, this traffic is terrible. Say, thank God I got a car that has gas in it. So we have to train ourselves, because then you're going to be looking for what's good in relationships. And when you see something wrong, you're going to move to repair rather than the gossip. So if we can do that in the midst of this social networking where we can hide in cyberspace, get into face-to-face and say, I want to be known. I want to be known for repairing broken relationships. For blessed are the peacemakers, for they shall be called the sons of God.
1: 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Tomorrow, Pastor Wayne will teach us two things we can do to mend broken relationships. 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
2: 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There's a church, New Hope West, right on our beautiful Bible College campus in Eugene, Oregon. It's time for the Word of God to live in each of us in a way that'll change our lives and the worlds in which we live. So join us at New Hope West on our Bible College campus, 2155 Bailey Hill Road in Eugene, Oregon. We'll see you there.
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9: There's nothing better. Summer is my favorite season. I love the long days, the pleasant mornings, and all the celebration. We have loved ones who are graduating, fathers to celebrate, and don't even get me started about the amount of golf I get to play. Yet, with all these good things, there are still challenges. Schedules can be exhausting, children need more attention, and have you ever felt you just needed a vacation from the vacation? Yep, summers can feel that way. So be sure to enjoy.

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0: Welcome to Bold Steps with Pastor Mark Job, who is president of Moody Bible Institute and senior pastor of New Life Community Church in Chicago. Last week, Mark began a new series called Velocity, Church on the Move, focusing on God's call for the church to be actively engaged in the mission Jesus has given us. And in order to be a people on the move, there are a few key points we need to know. So if you have your Bible with you, we'll be in Acts chapter 1 for today's lesson titled, The Call to be a Movement People. Now, let's join Pastor Mark Job as he continues the first point of this lesson, explaining how we must first understand the message and the call of Christ.
1: We're praying that God's rule and reign will operate here on earth. When Jesus appeared before Pontius Pilate, Pilate said, "So you're a king of the Jews," he said. And Jesus said, "My kingdom is what? Not of this world. If my kingdom were of this world, then my servants would fight. But since my kingdom is not of this world, my servants won't fight." What Jesus was saying is that the kingdom of God was not a physical reign, it was a spiritual reign. The kingdom of God is already here on earth. Wherever God's power is, lordship is, the manifestation of his kingdom is, but there's a present kingdom and a future kingdom. One day, the kingdom of God, as we talk about it, is referred to as heaven, that place where God's perfect reign will be. In heaven, there is no sickness, there is no pain, there is no death, there is no injustice, there is no bigotry, there is no rape, there is no murder, there are no tears, there is no sorrow, because that's the perfect reign of God. Perfect reign of God, it's his kingdom. How do you see the kingdom of God? You cannot see the kingdom of God unless you are born again. Now listen to me well. What does it mean to be born again? One of the most famous verses of the Bible is found in John chapter 3. You see people at football games that hold up signs that say 3:16. Have you ever seen that and wondered what that was? It's quoting John 3:16. Many of you learned it when you were a child. It's the most quoted verse in all the Bible. John 3:16. "For God so loved the world that he gave his only begotten Son, that whosoever believes in him shall not perish, but shall have everlasting life." How does a man or a woman become born again? The term born again is very clear. First of all, you have to be born the first time. No problem. Everybody here has been born one time, right? We all are born babies the same way. None of you came out with Adidas shirts and Nike sneakers on. No one. No one came out with their hair gelled and spiked. No one. We all are born the same way. Naked little babies. We have nothing to offer. Super dependent. That was your physical birth. You're born of flesh. Jesus said, "Whatever is born of flesh is flesh, whatever is born of spirit is spirit." So you first of all have to be born of flesh. That's your physical birth. There's everybody here knows their birthday, right? It's on your driver's license, it's on your birth certificate. We do parties when our birthday. Today's my brother's birthday, my older brother. I called him up and this morning on my way to church, I said, "Hey bro, happy birthday, you're old, pa." We know our birthday because we celebrate our physical birth. Yet if you are to see the kingdom of God, there has to be a second birth that happens in your life. It may happen when you're 10, it may happen when you're 15, it may happen when you're 20, it may happen when you're 75. But there has to be a second birth. It's not a physical birth, it's a spiritual birth. Jesus said, "Whatever's flesh is flesh, whatever spirit is spirit." I tell you, you must be born again. How does that happen? You are born again. When you are born, you are a child of your parents. When you're born again, you're a son or daughter of God. Many of us mistakenly say we're all children of God. The Bible never says we're all children of God. It says we're all God's creation. You're only a son or daughter of God if you're born of God. How are you born of God? The way you're born of God is when you follow John 3:16. When I recognize and realize that I, in and of myself, am fallen, I need a Savior to cleanse me. I need a Holy Spirit to renew me. When I repent, believe, and am baptized, and yield my life over to the Lordship of Jesus Christ, at that moment when I believe and faith mixes with the message of Jesus, and I yield my life over to God and believe that He is my Savior, and the only way, at that moment, I receive the power of the Holy Spirit, and my spirit that's been dead inside of me suddenly comes to life, and it's called being born again. Because suddenly, the spirit part of me that was dead has become alive now, resurrected. So now I have a physical birth and I have a spiritual birth. From that day on, I'm a new person. The Bible says in 1 Corinthians 5:17, if any man be in Christ, he's a new creation. The old is gone. Behold, the new has come. You may rise up in the morning and look at the mirror and your physical is going to look the same, but in your spirit, you'll be different. Will you still struggle with sin? Absolutely. Will you still fail? Absolutely. Will you still make mistakes? You sure will. But there's one difference. Now, you have the indwelling of the Holy Spirit. You have your past that is washed away, and now you are now a follower of Jesus. You begin to see the kingdom of light, and the things are different in your life because you are born again. And listen, once you're born again, you can never become unborn again. If you're a child of God, you cannot become unchild of God. If you are born of your mother and father, you cannot be unborn of your mother and father. If you are authentically, truly born again of God, you cannot become unborn. You're sealed into the day of redemption by the power of the Holy Spirit. I say this to make it very clear, there is no other way to see the kingdom of God. You must be born again. And that's why we emphasize it at this church so often. If we miss how you enter the kingdom, I can teach you till I'm blue in the face how to live for God. But unless you have the power of God, you'll never be able to live for God. You must be born again. Yeah, that's how you become movement people. Number two, movement people understand the power that brings about change. Notice what it says in verse 4. On one occasion, in Acts chapter 1, verse 4, on one occasion while he was eating with them, talking about Jesus, he gave them this command, "Do not leave Jerusalem, but wait for the gift my Father promised, which you have heard me speak about. For John," speaking about John the baptizer, who is the second cousin of Jesus, "John baptized with water, but in a few days you will be baptized with the Holy Spirit." Acts chapter 1 verse 8 says, "You will receive power after the Holy Spirit has come upon you, and you will be witnesses in Jerusalem and in Judea and Samaria and to the ends of the earth." Now, what I want you to understand about this is not only must you understand the message and the call, but if you're going to be movement people, you must also understand the power. The power of the church, or us as a movement people, is not in our organization. It's not in our finances. It's not in a charismatic leader. It's not even in our vision. The power to transform our city and people's lives is the power of God that's manifest through His Holy Spirit. Jesus told the church, wait. Why? Because if they would have gone out without the power of the Holy Spirit, they would not have been able to accomplish His mission. He said, wait. What did they do while they waited? They prayed. 120 of them. We're a lot more than 120 today. There was 120 of them. 120 is about that section, kind of like a section of people right there. 120 gathered together. They prayed. They were in an upper room. The Bible says on the day of Pentecost that there was a mighty rushing wind sound that came upon them as they waited, and then tongues of fire fell upon them, and then each of them began to speak in a language that they did not comprehend, but they began to speak the message of the gospel of Jesus Christ to all that listened. We call that the day of Pentecost. The day of Pentecost is significant because it's the day that the Holy Spirit came upon 120 people. And from that day on, every time someone comes to Christ and asks God into their life, at that moment they receive the indwelling, infilling of the Holy Spirit that makes them a new believer. You cannot be born again today, now. You cannot be born again without the indwelling of the Holy Spirit. It's the Holy Spirit that makes you a new person. And we, the church, listen to me. We, the church, cannot make a difference without the power of the Holy Spirit. Our power to witness is in the power of the Holy Spirit. Your power to understand the Word of God is through the Holy Spirit. The power to change is through the Holy Spirit. The power that we've been given is through the Holy Spirit to bring about change. We need to understand that. Listen, you will receive power after that the Holy Spirit has come upon you. Power for what? Power to be my witnesses. Let me tell you something. Look at what it says in this, look what it says in this passage. Chapter 1, verse 8. You receive power when the Holy Spirit comes upon you, and after you receive power, you will be my what? Say it out loud. You will be what? Witnesses. You see, here's the thing. In order to be witnesses, and a witness is someone that gives a bold testimony, in order to witness how good God is and what He's done, we need the power of the Holy Spirit to give us strength to boldly proclaim Jesus. It's the power of the Holy Spirit.
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1: That's right, Wayne. 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
0: No.
1: So every Monday morning, I send out a devotional straight to your inbox. 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I know you get a lot of junk email, but this one is not
0: this
1: junk
0: is
1: email.
0: Important, right.
1: It's grounded in Scripture. 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
0: And it's also available in Spanish, by the way. 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It's completely free, no strings attached. All right, let's get started with part two of Mark Job's lesson today. It's titled, The Call to Be a Movement People.
1: The beautiful thing about the Holy Spirit is this. Is once the Holy Spirit comes upon you with power, it's His power working in you to change you. It's His power working in you to give you boldness to speak about Him, to testify to Him. And the power of the Holy Spirit, it's literally in the Greek called the dunamis. It's where we get the word dynamite from. When the power of the Holy Spirit comes upon us, we become an unstoppable force for change. If we do not have the power of the Holy Spirit, we can make very little change because this is God at work in us. Listen, I'm absolutely convinced that we as a church can do very little without the power of the Holy Spirit. I'm convinced that when people walk in this door, walk through these doors, and experience a service like this, they could look up and say, well, who's that guy? Just kind of a bald speaker. That doesn't change anybody. But there's something really powerful about the presence of the Holy Spirit. Because when we are calling upon God and asking God to fill us with His Holy Spirit. When someone walks in this place, then suddenly the message that is preached is taken via the power of the Holy Spirit into people's lives. It convicts people of sin, of righteousness, of judgment. It speaks to their heart. It pierces to the dividing asunder of joints and marrow, as it tells us in Hebrews. And it goes straight to the heart, and people walk out of here feeling like God has spoken to me. Why? It's the power of the Holy Spirit. People come to Christ because of the power of the Holy Spirit. You're convicted of sin because of the power of the Holy Spirit. It's the power of the Holy Spirit that makes you know how much you need Jesus. It's the power of the Holy Spirit that brings people that desperately need God to this altar, crying and weeping, saying, I don't know what's come upon me, but I need God. That's the power of the Holy Spirit. Listen to me. Never, never confuse the talent of the worship team, the ability of a speaker, the organization, the lights, or any other thing that we can do in the natural is never a substitute for the power of the Holy Spirit. And then lastly, listen, it says in verses 6 through 8, a movement people needs to understand the mission to be accomplished. Not only do we need to understand the message and the call, we need to understand the power. And then thirdly, we need to understand the mission. It tells us in verse 6, then they gathered around him and asked, Lord, are you at this time going to restore the kingdom of Israel? You see, they still didn't understand what the kingdom was. They thought it was a political kingdom. And he said to them, it is not for you to know the times or the dates the Father has set by his own authority. Listen to me well. Next time you hear someone give the date or the month or the time of the coming of Jesus, you know immediately and automatically they're a false teacher. Don't go buying a house in Montana and building a bunker and filling it with water and tuna, cans of tuna and generators, because some television preacher is telling you that Jesus is coming in 2015. You need to be smarter than that. I've taught you better than that. The Bible says no one knows the time or the day except for the Son of Man. So if anybody tells you they know the time or the day, listen, they're wrong. I don't care if they have signs outside holding them up, putting them, advertising, selling their houses, get ready because the end of the world is in 2 weeks. Do not believe it, because no one knows the time, no one knows the date except for the Son of Man. Hello, are you with me here? Because this is really important. I run into so many believers that get sucked into anything they hear on television or the radio, and they're ready to bunker down and fill up their basement with gas masks and water bottles and tuna cans, and you're ready to move to Florida. The end of the world comes, it's going to end Florida too. So not just Chicago that's coming to an end, okay? It's all over. No one knows the time or the date except for the Son of Man. So don't buy into any false predictions about the coming into the age. And Jesus said, it's not for you to know the times or the dates the Father has set by his own authority. But you will receive power after the Holy Spirit has come upon you, and you will be witnesses, where? In Jerusalem, and in Judea, and in Samaria, and to the uttermost ends of the earth. Listen to me well. If you don't have a movement vision of the church, then when these pews are filled, you think we've finished our job. Because you think of a church as a building. Jesus said the gospel needs to be preached in Jerusalem, Judea, Samaria, and to the othermost parts of the earth. Let me tell you, that's what drives me to not just stop at filling up a church building with people that hear the gospel of Jesus Christ. Why do you think we have 19 locations around Chicagoland? Why do you think in the last 2 years we planted 2 churches overseas? Why do you think we're focusing on the mission field? Because the mission is not done until every tribe, tongue, and language, and people group in this world has had the opportunity to experience the power of God. We don't finish just here. We start here, and then we go to the nations. It doesn't stop till everyone has heard the gospel and to the presence of Jesus has filtered and saturated every corner of the city. We are a movement people. And I'll close with this. Listen, I want you to listen to me. This is really important. When you know the call, when you know the message, when you've been empowered by His Spirit, and you know the mission, then when we dismiss out of these doors on Sunday, you're not leaving the church. You're walking out of these doors and you are being the church. And on Monday morning, the church and the presence of God travels on the L to downtown into some high rise, and the presence of God walks in the foyer of a building and presses an elevator and goes to the 7th floor and sits behind a computer. Why? Because the church goes where you go. You are the carrier of the presence of God. And on Monday morning, the presence of God goes to a high school, Curie High School. It walks in those doors. And on Monday morning, the presence of God goes into a police district carried through a believing policeman or woman that's walking in there on the streets, or the presence of God goes to a factory and works on an assembly line but brings the presence of God to that place, or the presence of God travels around in a taxi as someone's taxied around the city, or the presence of God is teaching in a classroom. Yeah, because we are the church, and when we know the message, and when we know the call, and when we know the power, and when we know our mission, then our mission starts when we leave these doors. It doesn't happen in these doors. It starts as we leave these doors. Amen? Yeah, and I hope you feel and hear that compelling call to live on mission for Jesus, regardless of where you live. You may be in a little farm town community, but there are neighbors around you that desperately need Jesus. Or you may live in the heart of a city, and there are opportunities all around you when you take a mission mindset to say, I am a missionary to this world, and I have something that's life transforming. It's called the gospel of Jesus Christ. So let's be a movement people.
0: We are part of something bigger than ourselves, right?
1: We really are. And sometimes we forget about this. We go to church rather than understanding we are the church being salt and light in our cities and our communities.
0: All right, very good. Thank you, Mark. This is, of course, Bold Steps with our Bible teacher, Mark Jobe. And if today's message has you wondering what it would really look like for you to be an authentic follower of Christ, let me invite you to go online to boldsteps.org. Just click on the tab that says More, and then follow the link that says My Next Step. 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
11: Perhaps you've said, you know, I'm really just going through a very dry time right now. And what you would mean by that is that your energy is low. It's not what it usually is. Everything seems flat to you. You don't get excited about things in the way that you used to do. You don't laugh like you used to.
12: Welcome to Open the Bible with Pastor Colin Smith. I'm Steve Hiller. Glad you've joined us today. And Colin, I'm going to guess that if we ask for a show of hands, how many people can relate to those feelings, those experiences? Just about every hand would go up.
13: That's exactly right. And one of the wonderful things about the Bible is that it speaks to every aspect of life. And we're going to look at one of my favorite Psalms today, Psalm 42, where you have this question: "Why are you cast down, O my soul? and why are you in turmoil within me? And then the answer, hope in God, for I shall again praise him, my salvation and my God. We're really looking at how you find hope when you feel that your energy's gone, that everything's flat, that you're really discouraged. Psalm 42 is like medicine for the soul. And I hope and pray that God will renew hope in our hearts as we open the Bible together today.
14: Well, you've already heard where we're going to be in God's Word today. So join us in Psalm 42 as we begin this message called Hope in God. Here is Pastor Colin.
11: In one of the best known and best loved chapters of the whole Bible, the Apostle Paul tells us that there are three things that will remain: faith, hope, and love. Our knowledge is going to pass away. Our gifts are going to pass away. The mark that each of us makes on the world will one day pass away, but faith, hope, and love remain forever. And if you have your Bible open at Psalm 42, you'll notice there that there is a heading, and it says, to the choir master, a maskil of the sons of Korah. The sons of Korah were Levites who led worship. And it could be that the psalm was written by them, or it could be that the psalm was written by King David for them. And I'm going to assume, as we come to this psalm today, the latter. Now, I want to draw your attention especially to verse 5, where we have the theme of hope. Why are you cast down, O my soul? And why are you in turmoil within me? Hope in God. Hope in God. For I shall again praise him, my salvation and my God. Now, if you look down in your Bible then to verse 11 of Psalm 42, you will find that he says exactly the same thing again. Why are you cast down, O my soul? And why are you in turmoil within me? Hope in God, for I shall again praise him, my salvation and my God. Now, it's generally reckoned that Psalm 42 and Psalm 43 were actually originally one psalm, that they belonged together. And if you look at Psalm 43 and verse 5, the last verse of that psalm, you will see that he says the same thing yet again, a third time. Why are you cast down, O my soul? Why are you in turmoil within me? Hope in God, for I shall again praise him, my salvation and my God. Now, it's clear then that hope is the central theme of this psalm, and that is our focus as we begin this series today. Now, no one needs hope when life is going swimmingly well. When you're healthy, when you're happy, when you're at home in the world, all you want to do is, well, you know the phrase, live in the moment, savor what you're able to enjoy. But you'll notice from this psalm that David, when he wrote it, was in a very different place. Perhaps the best way to describe his experience here is that he was dried out. Look at what he says in verse 1, as a deer pants for flowing streams, like a man desperate for water. You know what this is like. You go through a dry season. Perhaps you've said, you know, I'm really just going through a very dry time right now. And what you would mean by that is that your energy is low. It's not what it usually is. Everything seems flat to you. You don't get excited about things in the way that you used to do. You don't laugh like you used to. Dry times come. And for a Christian, when dry times come, our first instinct is to say, well, you know, I'm really feeling dry, so I need to seek after God more. And so you turn to the Bible, and what you find is that your reading of the Bible seems to be flat. Nothing seems to be jumping out at you. You're making a greater effort to seek after God, and you just don't feel that you're making much progress. That's what it feels like to be dry. And that's precisely where David is here. As the deer pants for flowing streams, so pants my soul for you, O God. My soul thirsts for God, for the living God. See, he loves God. He's seeking God. He wants more of God. He wants to feel close to God. The problem is that God seems to be so very, very far away. He seeks God, but he cannot find him. And so he says, verse 2, when can I come and appear before God? Now, there are at least seven descriptions in this psalm of what David was experiencing. I'm going to call them symptoms. This was his experience. First, as we've seen, he felt dry. As a deer pants for flowing streams, so pants my soul for you, O God. My soul thirsts for God, for the living God. Not only is he dry, but he feels tearful. Verse 3, my tears have been my food day and night. My tears have been my food. Now, I take that to mean that he had lost his appetite. He wasn't eating very much. Probably not eating anything at all. He was weeping. That's how it was. And then notice, thirdly, he was downcast. You have that in verse 5 and verse 11. Why are you cast down, O my soul? And then fourthly, in the same verses, he's in turmoil. Why are you in turmoil within me? What a word that is, turmoil. His stomach's churning. He feels overwhelmed. Verse 7, he says, you know, it's like one wave after another just breaking over me. I just feel completely overwhelmed. My stomach churns at the very thought of what lies ahead of me. Fifthly, in verse 9, he feels forgotten. I say to God, my rock, why have you forgotten me? And then sixthly, he's mourning. Why do I go mourning? And the use of the word mourning clearly indicates that he was experiencing some kind of loss. And that indeed was part of what was going on in his life at this time. And then, seventhly, he was oppressed. He speaks about the oppression of the enemy. Now, you put these seven together, and here you have a picture of a man who is in real trouble. He's dry, he's tearful, he's downcast, he's in turmoil, he feels forgotten, he's mourning, and he is oppressed. And these are the words of a man who truly loved and served the Lord. Now, you see, this raises a very important question. Can it really be true that a faithful believer can experience all of these things? And the answer to that question from the scripture very clearly is yes. Even the strongest believers may endure what David describes here. Dr. Jim Packer, in his marvelous book, Knowing God, warns about the dangers of playing down the challenges of the Christian life. The danger of giving the impression that, and I quote, for Christians, problems should no longer exist, or if they come, they have only to be taken to the throne of grace, and then immediately they're going to melt away. Well, perhaps someone has spoken to you in a way that gives you that impression. Oh, just take it to the Lord in prayer. If you pray about it, then it will all be fine. And what you found is that you have prayed about it and you are still struggling. That's exactly where David was, right here. Now, these are the symptoms. Why? What was the cause? What gave rise to these things that David was experiencing?
14: Well, we do have to pause the message right here, but we'll get back to this teaching from Pastor Colin in just a moment. Our message is called Hope in God. It's part of a larger series entitled Grow in Hope. And today we're digging into Psalm 42. 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
11: Now, the psalm makes it pretty clear that first, he was in a very hostile environment. Look at verse 3 and then at verse 10. Verse 3, my tears have been my food day and night, while they say to me all the day long, where is your God? And then it's almost repeated in verse 10, my adversaries taunt me, while they say to me all the day long, where is your God? There were some people who had it in for David. He describes them as adversaries, enemies, and they taunted him. Where is your God? And notice that he lives with the taunts of these adversaries all the day long. It's like it never stops. They never relent. And over time, David's experience is that it just wears him down. Now, maybe you have experienced this in your own life, the erosive effects of a hostile culture over time. The opposition you face in one way or another perhaps has become quite relentless. You're just bombarded by hostility and opposition. Everything that you put forward, push back, push back, push back. And over time, it takes its toll. And eventually, your soul begins to feel dried out, downcast, and you have the stomach churning and you are in turmoil. That's exactly what David is describing here. And Jesus has been there. Consider the hostility he endured from sinful men. He endured taunting. He saved others. He cannot save himself. He trusted in God. Let God deliver him if he wants him. David endured over time the erosive effect of a hostile culture. And on top of that, he had experienced very great loss. Now look at verse 4. These things I remember as I pour out my soul, how I would go with the throng and lead them in procession to the house of God with glad shouts and songs of praise. Now he's describing what he used to do. But the point here is that he's not doing it now. The great festivals these are referring to, the crowds of people rejoicing and praising God, they all took place in Jerusalem. And notice that David is not in Jerusalem when he writes this psalm. In verse 6, he says, I remember you from the land of Jordan and of Hermon, miles from Jerusalem. Now, why he was there, we don't know. But what's clear is that he is no longer in the place where he's able to do what he loved doing. He has lost a cherished role. And joys that used to be his are simply his no longer. Now, it's not easy when you no longer get to do what has been, perhaps for a long time, a joy and a blessing in your own life. I mean, I'm thinking, for example, of mothers who may say, this is the last summer before my son or my daughter goes off to college. And my whole life has circled around raising these children. What in the world am I now going to do? We live in a changing world. And we need the help of the unchanging God. And you know, Jesus has been there too. And for 3 years, he enjoyed all the blessings of the most marvelous ministry. My food, he said, is to do the will of him who sent me. In other words, Jesus found the very engagement in ministry that he was given to be nourishing to his own soul. It's a joy, it's a blessing, it's a delight, and then it's all taken away. The disciples abandon him. He's surrounded by darkness. He goes into the Garden of Gethsemane and he says, my soul is overwhelmed with sorrow. But the biggest problem, on top of all that, was the felt distance of God. Notice what David says at the beginning of the psalm, as a deer pants for flowing streams, so my soul pants for you, O God. My soul thirsts for God, for the living God. When shall I come and appear before God? See, David could face a hostile environment, difficult though that was. David could endure even the loss of a cherished role that he had loved. He could do these things if he felt that God was near. But you see, the problem here is that God felt far away from David just at the very moment where David felt he needed the Lord the most. There was a priest in the 16th century known as John of the Cross, and he coined a phrase that describes what David was enduring here. He called it the dark night of the soul. Isaiah knew what this was like. He says in Isaiah 45 and verse 15 to the Lord, truly you are a God who hides himself. You know that experience of feeling that you're just seeking God, you need his help, and you feel like he's hiding from you? Now, can this really be the experience of a godly person? Well, remember, this was the experience of our Lord Jesus himself. Jesus knew what it was to feel that the Father was far away just when he needed him the most. My God, why have you forsaken me? Now, this psalm really helps us. It helps us not only by describing the darker experiences that may come to a Christian in the course of life, some of the harder things that we may endure in following after Christ, but it also identifies not only the experience, but the cause that may lie behind these experiences. The erosive effects of a hostile culture, the loss of a cherished role in life and in ministry, the feeling that God is far away at the very time when you feel you need him the most. These were the experiences of David. These were the experiences of Jesus. And there may be times when they are your experience too. But what I want us to see today is that despite all that David was enduring, he was moved by the Holy Spirit to write a psalm that focuses on hope. That's what this psalm is about. At the very center of it, repeated three times, as we have seen, hope in God, verse 5. Hope in God, verse 11. Hope in God, Psalm 43 and verse 5. Now, the aim of this series over these next weeks is that we will grow in hope. I want to be very practical, and so I want us to see four strategies from the psalm as to how we can grow in hope. The first of these is to speak honestly to God. Now, you see how that's what David does here. Look at verse 9. I say to God, my rock, why have you forgotten me? Why do I go mourning? Because of the oppression of the enemy. Now notice that he says these things to God. You don't need to feel close to God in order to pray. You can pray, as David does here, even when you feel that God has forgotten you. You can pray to God when you feel far from him. You can pray to God when you don't feel like praying. You can tell him that you feel forgotten. You can tell him that you feel oppressed. You can tell him that you feel absolutely, completely, and utterly dried out. You can tell him that your stomach is churning and that you are in turmoil. That's what Jesus did in the Garden of Gethsemane. My soul is overwhelmed with sorrow, and he says it to the Father.
14: 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And Colin, what is something that you'd like people to take away from this book?
13: Well, it would be very practical, because every Christian knows what it is to go through dark times when we feel discouraged, we're down, we don't know how to move forward. And when these times come in your life, you need to know how to handle your own soul, how to encourage and strengthen yourself. David, of course, speaks about this. He knew what this was like. In Psalm 42, he speaks to himself. He says, why are you cast down, O my soul? Why are you in turmoil within me? And then he says, hope in God. So I hope what people will take away from this is that they'll be helped and encouraged in being able to speak to their own soul in the way that David did in Psalm 42, and to find hope in God, because there is hope in God for every circumstance of life, and it comes to us in and through the Lord Jesus Christ.
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9: There's nothing better. 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
11: 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Paul says, not anymore. I'm proud of my weaknesses. Why?

0: because when I'm weakest, the power of Christ works in me and shows up through me. 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

And all the sweeping strings and swirling sounding voices, we reach you right now via radio with the program Night Sounds. Hi and welcome. I'm Bill Pierce. Reflecting on the day past, do you recall meeting anyone or groups of people who seemed totally well-adjusted, happy, productive? Did you know them well enough to realize that that really is the case, that they are actually that way? Seem to have it all together. Well, we all have worries and concerns. But now and then we'll look at one or two of these supposedly well-adjusted, even almost perfect people, and find out that they weren't that way, really. Some of the things that are invisible, that strike us during a lifetime, are not always detectable or well-defined. I can look back at my own experience as a learning disability kid. I couldn't learn and pick up facts through the system in school. Consequently, I was really a non-achiever. And that particular malady was not known in those days. Attention deficit disorder and some of the more vague-sounding diagnoses. People just think you're lazy if you can't produce. Looking like you don't even try. Depression is another very serious condition. Depression is a silent, insidious illness of the body and the soul that manifests itself in the mind. Tonight's program, entitled The Darkness Within. This is number two in a series of programs circling around the subject of depression. The World Health Organization predicts that depression will become the second largest global health problem within the next 25 years. We began our first program in this series with that particular sentence. Depression robs so many, millions of joy, of simple pleasure. There are myths regarding depression. Tonight's program will find us not coming up with all the answers, of course. I am not a medical person, I'm not a counselor, but I do quote those who have authoritative statements and works in print, medical doctors and such. Tonight, I'd like to just put you at rest and at ease and bring in our music, which I've prayed will address the subject in its own unique way. I understand that one of the symptoms of depression manifests itself in reclusiveness, to hide from people or from situations, especially those which may be traumatic. We open our musical agenda tonight with a beautiful number entitled You Are My Hiding Place. This gives us a center and a reason to hide.

the more beautiful choral numbers to come our way in the past years, the National Christian Choir of Washington, D.C. A song of prayer, actually. You, God, are my hiding place. And a moment ago, as we mentioned, that depression has many symptoms, one of which is a tendency to hide, to go into a corner and curl up and go into obscurity or escape. Certainly, it's not a pity party. It's a normal response to life and loss and varying degrees and levels of depression. We all get the blues and blahs once in a while. And that's a normal response. But it can short-circuit the healthy process of working through depression. In her book, Still Waters, Jane Rubietta went through this awful syndrome. One of the myths that she brought out here is that depression is a pity party. In other words, just stop focusing on yourself and you'll be fine. Sometimes depression results from focusing on others to the exclusion of our own healthy and normal needs. In tonight's discussion of depression, I just want to mention that I am not an expert on this. I quote good people. And at this point, one who's gone through it can speak more directly to us from the inside out. All of the responses and myths of depression, especially among Christians who shouldn't have nervous breakdowns or depression or low biorhythms, all of these responses overlook the fact that depression is an illness. And unfortunately, when we believe the myths about depression, we gain downward momentum because we feel guilty for the darkness. Those who are depressed basically can't snap out of it because they must not be spiritual enough, or they think they shouldn't be depressed, or because we must understand the difference between depression and self-pity. Mrs. Rubietta said, "False guilt and self-blame can immobilize the depressive, routing out hidden issues. Contributing to depression involves careful digging in the soil of our hearts. Some of these issues, stress, unforgiveness, grief, can be developed more fully. Anger and worry are others. Stress is a primary factor in psychologically looking at depression, especially stress resulting from trauma or loss. And those suffering from chronic pain or serious protracted illness are also susceptible to depression. Cancer treatment, as well as certain steroids, may lead to depression. Looking in the past can contribute to stress. Depression's a warning, a message frozen in icy darkness. Depression often veils us from our pain, from the grief necessary to recover from loss or change in our lives. Certainly, fear is another symptom. It's an agent. It can act as an effective catapult into depression. Fear of what others think of us, fear of authority figures, of failure, of imperfection, physical danger, all these keep us self-contained and closed in and can spring us right into the darkness. Dr. Lewis Smeads, whom we've quoted often on this program, was speaking of shame. He said, "I lugged around inside of me a dead weight of not good enoughness. This shame can plummet us like a weighted arrow into depression." And some characteristics of shame
include an enduring negative self-image. Being performance conscious, shame makes us unaware of personal boundaries. It festers in people who are wounded. Shame is often accompanied by pervading tiredness. A built-in radar system tuned to keeping everyone happy and at peace. Shame makes you ignore your own needs like a martyr. Shame has no concept of normal. It makes it difficult to trust other people, and sometimes a high need for control. Hauling unforgiveness around is like swimming with iron skillets for flippers. We know we're supposed to forgive. Sometimes our pride and our pain over being hurt prevents us from releasing both ourselves and the unforgiven of the burden. I'm a little bit wary tonight reading that list and sequence of shame. I fit myself right into there more than I wanted to. In other words, we all have our down moments. They're normal. Some of it is caused by something significant, cause and effect. And as we speak tonight, we do so with hearts open to God and the Holy Spirit's touch. We've often spoken of the emotion called anger. And that certainly pulls us into a vortex of depression if we allow it to seethe. There's an interconnection between fear, rage, depression, a lack of control. Tracy Thompson writes, "By this time, depression has taken over my brain, and sleep was its first casualty. I was an insomniac. Irritable, raging at the slightest noise in the night, a cauldron of anger during the day. After years of suppressing rage, I now felt like a volcano in continuous eruption. Any minor inconvenience could set me off. Misplacing a blouse, getting lost somewhere, finding myself stalled in a traffic jam. I felt I was going out of control. My fear of doing so was at war with my overwhelming need to express this constant, nameless fury in some physical way. So I threw things. I beat helplessly on the floor or screamed into the pillow." Well, learning about ourselves and some of the characteristics might be a tool for recovery, at least the beginning of it. At what times do we become depressed? Because depression can strike when faith gets overwhelmed. And in my case, I don't know if I'm depressive. I don't believe I am. I know I have a pretty good roller coaster of moods, mood swings sometimes, and some of these are cause and effect, learned behavior or misbehavior. But there are things we can do to forestall or at least temper depression. Proper nutrition becomes a vital tool in balancing our systems. Another factor is the need for exercise. Our bodies were created to move, and the more sedentary we are, well, at least I speak for myself, I've gotten into periods like those. So years ago, to overcome and deter those feelings of guilt, of just sitting around, putting things off, not exercising, I began to get into a discipline, and I made myself do it. And I'm still making myself do it, but now it has produced a better sense of well-being, physically, emotionally, and even spiritually. Creating a safety net of strategic friends, joining support groups,
seeking counseling. All of these are remedies to a point. But a lot of our problems, I believe, do spring from either unforgiveness, as we've mentioned, fear, aloneness, or solitude, a hesitancy to make friends. So we just put ourselves in our own little space and close ourselves in. Yesterday, one of our staff showed me a big spider web outside one of the structures. And here was this spider in the middle, surveying his conquest. There must have been 6 or 7 smaller insects, which were encased in whatever it is spiders put them in. They were all victims. They weren't going anywhere. And here is this monstrous-looking insect looking over this whole field of victims. And it reminded me a little bit of what we're into tonight, emotionally and mentally. The enemy of our souls is certainly able to focus on our weaknesses, our vulnerability, and create stress within ourselves if we don't have a deterrent. And I believe that tonight many of our causes are spiritual. A right relationship with God, knowing you're forgiven, can just clean house and clear the decks. We can't live with past sins. Once we confess them, let's let go of them, renounce, forsake, and blow them away. As we think of sin, this is a big problem. The feeling of unforgiven sin can just defeat us totally, derail us, out of commission. And tonight as we meet together, I recognize the fact that we're in touch with many of you in varying degrees and levels of mood swings. But when they become erratic and begin to grow in dimension and make us unable to function, we really need to take a serious look at where we're going, what are spiritual and those which are mainly physical or mental. I'd like to bring in another song tonight. There's always a fear of the unknown. This has been one of my problems through the years. I'd like to know what's going to happen, what I need to prepare for, perhaps even in self-defense. But as we think of solitude, we need others. And this, again, is one of my problems. So I'm not speaking from outside into this. I am a victim and a patient and a client to all of these. Yet the thing that keeps me together is the Spirit of God and the knowledge that the Lord is our shepherd as we trust in Him. We don't want to be left behind. We don't want to be abandoned. We need fellowship. We need someone with whom we can speak, who can be trusted. All of these we find in Jesus Christ. That's why this beautiful old song, sung by a young man named Andrew Toe, speaks to us once again. Here's an old song. You've heard it before, most likely, but listen to the passion and the emotion and the depth of a young heart seeking God's leading.

The Lord is compassionate, not willing that any should perish, but that all should come to repentance. Tonight, if you are depressed in your spirit, you join such company as Elijah, Jeremiah, King David, and others. God is real, and the vicious downward spiral of depression can be slowed and stopped by taking small steps in the darkness toward the light. Because though our beds swim with tears and the dark dawn always comes, God has set a faithful witness in the sky, testifying to the steadiness of His care for us. God promises joy in the morning. May His peace and compassion keep us going through the darkness and to the light. Till we meet again, a good day to you tomorrow and a peaceful one.

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4: God is not concerned with time. The fact that it had been centuries prior when God made this promise, and it would be decades yet before the promise would be fulfilled, did not stampede Joseph. Joseph knew that the promise was going to be fulfilled. Why? Because it rests not in circumstances, not in emotion. It rests in God. There is the unbreakable promise of God. There is the unshakable power of God. That's what we've got to remember if we want to have strong faith. That's why God took this one episode in the life of Joseph and used it as a cameo to teach us faith.
3: Welcome to Love Worth Finding, featuring the profound truth of the gospel simply stated in the teachings of Adrian Rogers. As he reached the end of his life, Joseph had faith that God would deliver the Israelites out of Egypt. So much so, he asked that they take his bones with them. In part one of today's message, we learn that Joseph's faith was contrary to evidence. It was not shaken by fickle emotions or circumstances. Joseph knew time must pass and that what would be left of him would be bones. But centuries cannot erode the promises of God. If you have your Bible, turn now to Hebrews chapter 11. We'll begin in verse 22 as Adrian Rogers reveals the blessing in a box of bones.
4: Now, what is the blessing in a box of bones? May I give you a skeleton outline? All right, now I want us to think about three major points as we think about the bones of Joseph. Number one, faith remembers the unbreakable promises of God. Now, Joseph said what he said because he was standing on an unbreakable promise of God. Now, I'm reading Genesis chapter 50, verses 22 through 26. And Joseph dwelt in Egypt, he and his father's house, and Joseph lived 110 years. And Joseph saw Ephraim's children of the third generation. He's seeing his great-grandchildren. The children also of Machir, the son of Manasseh, were brought up upon Joseph's knees. So there's Joseph, 110 years of age, dandling his grandkids on his knees and his great-grandchildren. And Joseph said unto his brethren, "I die, and God will surely visit you." Now, if you don't mind marking your Bibles, underscore the phrase, "God will surely visit you and bring you out of this land unto the land," now watch this, "which he sware to Abraham, to Isaac, and to Jacob." And Joseph took an oath of the children of Israel, saying, "God will surely visit you, and ye shall carry up my bones from hence." So Joseph died, being 110 years old, and they embalmed him, and he was put in a coffin in Egypt. Well, how did Joseph know these things? Why was he so certain? Why was he so adamant about it? Well, obviously he knew the Word of God. You see, God had made a promise to Abraham 300 years before this. You can put this down in your margin. I'll read it for you. In Genesis chapter 15, verses 13 through 14. Here's what God said to the first Hebrew, to Abraham. And his name was Abram at this time. And he said unto Abram, know of a surety. There's our word again, a surety. That is a certainty, that thy seed, that is Abram, your children, shall be a stranger in the land that is not theirs. He's talking of Egypt. And shall serve them, and they shall afflict them 400 years. Think of it now, 4 centuries. And also that nation whom they shall serve will I judge, and afterward shall they come out with great substance. Now that's what God said. How did Joseph know, therefore, that they were going to leave? You don't have to be a rocket scientist to figure it out. God said it, Joseph believed it. Now that tells us something about faith. You have to have the Word of God in order to have faith. The Bible tells us in Romans 10:17, faith cometh by hearing, and hearing by the Word of God. Now, you're not going to have faith apart from hearing God. And so here, Joseph's faith is being displayed now. He remembers the unbreakable promises of God. Faith is acting as if it is so, because he said it is so, even when it does not seem so, so it can be so. You see, why was Joseph so certain? Well, he had the Word of God. He had the promises of God. So, first of all, faith remembers the unbreakable promises of God. Now, number two, faith relies on the unshakable power of God. You see, when you have the promise, then you need someone who has the power to fulfill the promise. Now look again in Genesis chapter 50 and verse 24. And Joseph said unto his brethren, I die, and God will surely visit you and bring you out of this land. Who's going to do it? God is going to do it. Unto the land which he sware to Abraham, Isaac, and to Jacob. Now this was the God who turned the Red Sea into a 48-lane superhighway. This is the God who judged the Egyptians. This is the God who did the miracles. This is God who has this unshakable power. Now, there is the unbreakable promise of God. There is the unshakable power of God. That's what we've got to remember if we want to have strong faith. That's why God took this one episode in the life of Joseph and used it as a cameo to teach us faith. Now, here's the third thing I want us to see in this particular passage of Scripture, and that is faith results in the unmistakable peace of God. Why did Joseph have such peace? There's no hint of panic here. He's about to die and he's playing with his grandbabies. He's speaking with a ring of certainty and victory in his heart. Where does he get this peace? Well, the peace comes again from the first two things. He remembers the promises of God. He relies on the power of God. And therefore, he is resting in the unmistakable peace of God. There's no panic here in all of this. Now, was his faith rewarded? Let me give you some scripture here. Exodus chapter 13, verses 18 and 19, talking about the children of Israel coming out of Egypt and going to the promised land. And this is what it says. But God led the people about, that is, in circles round and around, through the way of the wilderness of the Red Sea, and the children of Israel went up harnessed out of the land of Egypt. Now, that's exactly what Joseph said would happen. They went up out of the land of Egypt, and Moses took the bones of Joseph with him. For he had straitly sworn the children of Israel, saying, God will surely visit you, and you shall carry my bones away hence with you. Now, Moses said, all right, load them up, head them out, let's go. Get Joe's bones. Hey, you, pick up that coffin, you fellas. Carry it with you. Let's go. Here they go, out of Egypt. Here they go through the Red Sea. Here they go to the brink of Jordan. And what do they have with them? A box of bones. 400 years, God says, you're coming out. And they came out. Now, Moses couldn't go all the way into the promised land, and so a man named Joshua had to bring them into the promised land. Read now in the book of Joshua, Chapter 24, verse 32, "And the bones of Joseph, which the children of Israel brought up out of Egypt, buried they in Shechem in a parcel of ground which Jacob bought of the sons of Hamor." Now here in the book of Joshua, Joshua takes the bones that were in Egypt, the bones that Moses carried across the burning sands of the Sinai, and the bones now that come across the River Jordan, and the bones that come to that place of Shechem, and he is buried there. Now, it was as Joseph believed, Moses carried his bones, and Joshua carried his bones, and it's always going to be just as God said it would be. Now, that brings up an interesting question. We see the promise of God, we see the power of God, we see the peace of God, but why is it wrapped up in these bones? What is the blessing in a box of bones? Why did Joseph say, "Take my bones with you"? Why couldn't he just be buried there in Egypt and leave well enough alone? I'll tell you why. Because Joseph wanted to be a part of what God was up to. Amen. He wanted to be linked with the people of God. I want to be a part of that. You see, look, Joseph was a mighty man in Egypt. You cannot understand the power that Joseph had. Egypt, the mightiest nation on the face of the earth. And he is the prime minister. He's the one who's running everything for old Pharaoh. Now back in this day, when an Egyptian would die of great wealth, pomp, and circumstance, he would build a great monument. Have you seen the pyramids? The Great Pyramid? I've been to it, been inside of it. It was an antiquity in the time of Christ. Have you seen those things? All of those tombs, those monuments. That's what the rich pharaohs and the high muckety-mucks of Egypt were able to do. I'm glad Joseph didn't build one for himself. You know why? It would have been plundered. All of those have been plundered. They're looking for more to plunder. It would have been robbed. It would have been desecrated. Had they found the sarcophagus of Joseph, had they found his mummy, he may have been in the London Museum. If you ever been to the London Museum, go to the section where they have the mummies. I'm glad it's not a glass case with old Joseph lying up there. I'm glad that Joseph did not try to build a monument to himself. Do you know what Joseph did? Joseph said, "Take my bones, bury them in the promised land." What Joseph built for himself was a monument of faith by believing God. What do you want to be remembered for? You know, all of the things that we think are so important, our wealth, our prestige, our awards, all this, do you think that impresses heaven and not? And probably won't impress people after you're gone. Joseph could lie down in the grave and rest because he knew that he was a part of God's plan. I'll tell you something else. Joseph knew that there's a great getting up day coming. Do you believe that? Do you believe there's a resurrection? Daniel believed it. Listen to Daniel chapter 12, verse 2. "And many of them that sleep in the dust of the earth shall awake, some to everlasting life, and some to shame and everlasting contempt." If you die before Jesus comes, you go down the grave, you're going to be raised. Now, don't think that the resurrection is just for Christians. All are going to be raised, saved and lost. You say, "That's Old Testament." All right, let me give you something New Testament. Put down John chapter 5, verses 28 and 29. This time, Jesus is speaking. Jesus said, "Marvel not at this, for the hour is coming in the which all that are in the grave shall hear his voice," that is, the voice of Jesus, "and shall come forth, they that have done good unto the resurrection of life, and they that have done evil unto the resurrection of damnation." Everybody here is going to be raised. You die. They put your bones in the ground. They may stay there for centuries. But there's coming a time when all that are in the graves will hear the voice of the Son of God, just as he said, "Lazarus, come forth." Going to come forth. Either the resurrection of life or the resurrection of damnation. Won't it be great to be raised and see Jesus face to face? The psalmist said, "I shall be satisfied when I rise in your likeness." Won't it be great? Will it not be fearful to rise in the judgment and face a God that you do not know? face a Savior who died for you, who pled for you, who invited you, someone that you said no to, what will you say when you see Him? Oh, you're going to face Him. You're going to meet Him. He is inescapable. He is unavoidable. As I live, saith the Lord, every knee shall bow to me and every tongue shall confess to God. God has given Jesus a name that at the name of Jesus every knee shall bow. You're going to meet Him. You can't crawl up in the grave and pull the dirt over your face and hide from God. You are going to meet Jesus Christ. There is coming a resurrection. I don't know how much of this that Joseph knew, but he's living by faith. He's probably the most Christ-like character in all of the Old Testament. He knew that death was not the end of it all. He didn't understand all that we understand this side of Calvary. But I believe if you could listen to that box of bones, if those bones could talk one to another, they might have been having a little party. Might have heard a chuckle from a knuckle. Maybe there'd be a grin from a shin, a little glee from a knee. Maybe there'd be a lot of ribbing going on. Because they knew that there's a great getting up morning coming. Them bones, gonna walk around. Jesus said, they're coming out of the grave. That's the reason Paul said our behavior, our citizenship is in heaven, from whence we look for the Savior, who shall change our vile body and make it like unto His glorious body. Think of it. Sir, you're going to be like Jesus. I'm going to be like Jesus. I submit to you, either that's true or it's not true. To rise in the resurrection, in that glorious dawn, and meet our Lord and Savior, Jesus Christ. What a day that will be. You see, the Apostle Paul pointed toward that day, and he said, there's coming a time when the dead will hear the voice of the Son of God. There's coming a time, though we die and lay down in the grave. Oh, Paul gets a little sarcastic. He gets a challenge. He calls death an enemy. He says, oh, death, where is your sting? Oh, grave, where is your victory? Ah, he says, the sting of death is sin. You see, it's sin that puts a sting into death. And the strength of sin is the law. It's the law that says that sin must be punished. But thank God to those who are saved. We're not under the law, but under grace. And Jesus has taken the sting out of death, the pain out of parting, the gloom out of the grave, and has given us a hope that is steadfast and sure, because death, that old monarch of terrors, laid his bony hands on Jesus and brought Jesus down to the dungeon. And Jesus lay there, bound in the iron cold chains of death. One day, 2 days, 3 days. On the third day, he broke the chains of death, rose up off that marble slab, and old death had been sitting there on the throne, clapping his bony hands, and shrieking his hoarse laugh, but he stops laughing. Jesus reaches up and pulls death from the throne and throws him on the dungeon floor. The crown rolls from the head of death. Jesus puts his heel on the neck of death, reaches down and pulls the sting out of death, puts the crown on his own head, and walks out of that grave, amen, a risen glory Savior. Amen. Glory, glory God. And Jesus says, because I live, you live. If in this world only we have hope, we of all men most miserable. Thank God Joseph was not living to have a pyramid built in Egypt, but a palace in glory. Are you saved? You see, Paul ends this passage of Scripture saying, therefore, my beloved brethren, be ye steadfast, unmovable, always abounding in the work of the Lord. Be steadfast, that's constancy. abounding in the work of the Lord. That's fervency. For you know that your labor is not in vain in the Lord. That's expectancy. That's the way we are to live. Not afraid to die. Not worried about our bones. God is going to take care of that. There's coming a resurrection. Now, what is the blessing in a box of bones? Can you imagine them having that box of bones the whole time they were in Egypt? And if there was a time of slavery and adversity and misery, they look at that box of bones and say, "This is not forever. We're leaving here." If there was a time of prosperity and ease, they'd look at that box of bones and say, "Don't settle down. We are leaving here." And whether it was prosperity or adversity, and we all know both, don't we? That box of bones reminded them of the brevity of life and the length of eternity. The brevity of life. Hold your hand up and breathe on it. What is your life but a vapor that appears for a little while? A little old heartbeat. That's all there is between you and eternity. That's not much. You're gone. You're gone. Folks, are you ready? No man is ready to live till he's no longer afraid to die. And how can you be ready to die? Remember the unbreakable promises of God. Rest in the unshakable power of God. And just lean back on the unmistakable peace of God. That's a blessing in a box of bones. If you're not saved, God brought you here today to be saved. And God will save you. He will save you. The Bible says, "For whosoever shall call upon the name of the Lord shall be saved." Whosoever, that's you. Would you like to call upon Him? May I guide you in a decision and help you right now to call upon Jesus? This can be the greatest moment of your life. This, precious friend, can be the time that you make a decision that will affect your entire eternity by giving your heart to Jesus Christ. You must know that you're a sinner. You must know that your sin deserves judgment in hell. You must believe that Jesus paid your sin debt with His blood on the cross and proved it by coming out of that grave. But you must individually and personally receive Jesus Christ as your Lord and Savior. Pray this way, "Dear God, I am a sinner. I'm lost. I confess my sin. I acknowledge my sin. I'm ashamed of my sin. I deserve judgment in hell, but I want mercy and salvation. Jesus, You died to save me and You promised to save me if I would trust You. I do trust You." Would you tell Him that? "I do trust You. This moment, I trust You as my Lord and Savior. Right now, come into my life. I don't look for a feeling. I don't ask for a sign. I stand on Your word. You cannot lie. Come into my life. Forgive my sin. Cleanse me. Save me. And begin now to make me the person You want me to be. And help me, Lord Jesus, never to be ashamed of You. Give me the courage to make it public. In Your name I pray. Amen."
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0: is radically other. He transcends. There's no category for the Holy One. And so I don't merely say transcendent majesty. I say the transcendent majesty of God, because He is the Holy One, the holy place where Joshua was standing and falling, where Moses and Joshua, great men of God, get your shoes off. The most holy place is where the Holy One resides. He is other than us. He is the transcendent majesty. And when you meet Him, whether you're Saul of Tarsus thinking you're doing God's will, or Joshua, or Moses, or anyone else, Isaiah, you fall on your face.
1: Welcome to Abide in the Word with Pastor Scott Gilchrist. Today we continue our current study in the book of Joshua as Scott brings the third part of the message titled On the West Bank. Here's Scott with today's message.
0: Joshua was a man's man. He was the commander of the army of the Lord. And he fell face down. I want you to turn there, Joshua 5. The Holy One before whom he fell has not changed and does not change and will not change. Verse 13, Joshua 5. And if you haven't been with us, we're just walking through the life of Yeshua, Joshua. Yahweh, the Lord, saves. That's what his name means. And there's lots of lessons for us from this man's life. Now it came about, verse 13, chapter 5. Now it came about when Joshua was by Jericho. They've come across the Jordan, the mighty river that was the barrier to the promised land. God brought them across the Jordan. They're at Gilgal. The next stop is Jericho. Now it came about when Joshua was by Jericho that he lifted up his eyes and looked, and behold, a man was standing opposite him with his sword drawn in his hand. And Joshua went to him and said to him, "Are you for us or for our adversaries?" And he said, "No. Rather, I indeed come now as captain, commander of the Lord, of the host of the Lord." And Joshua fell on his face to the earth and bowed low and said to him, "What has my Lord to say to his servant?" And the captain of the Lord's host said to Joshua, "Remove your sandals from your feet, for the place where you are standing is holy." And Joshua did so. When Joshua was confronted with the Holy One, Jesus Christ, and we'll talk about that in a minute, he fell, he listened, and he took his shoes off. And we'll talk about that in just a few minutes. "What do you have to say to me, Lord?" As he fell on his face, the Lord said, "Take your shoes off. You're on holy ground." The West Bank is holy ground. Not because they've entered what we call the Holy Land. Although there is a sense in which that land, that special land, that the Lord picked out and said, "I'm going to give you that land. That's mine. I'm going to give it to you." And where he brought his people and where he sent his son and where Jesus Christ walked and talked and taught and healed and helped, there's a sense in which it is hallowed ground, sanctified. But I remind you, and the Bible reminds us, when you get to the end of the Bible, You know, we talk about the Holy Land, the Holy City, and we'll probably sing songs about the Holy City, you know, this season as we think about these things. And it's right and reverent, I suppose, that we think this way, but the Bible reminds us, and I remind you, that when you get to the end of the Bible, Revelation, and in the end of this age, and as the things wrap up, those two witnesses that God raises up in Jerusalem, and where they are slaughtered, and their bodies are left for 3.5 days, and God raised them up, that is going to happen in what is called Revelation 11, verse 8, Sodom, the city where their Lord was crucified. The Holy Land is where Jesus Christ was crucified. And in one sense, this planet is like that. It's an amazing thing. God sent his Son to this world. This is special. Hallowed ground we're on, in one sense. But in another sense, this is where the blood of the Lamb was spilt. This is where the Lord of glory was crucified. Things are messed up here. So when I say this is holy ground, I'm not really talking about the Holy Land. He's on the West Bank now, you're on holy ground. And that's obviously not the point, is it? He's in the presence, all of a sudden, of the Holy One, and he's on holy ground. Now, I said, Joshua, Yahweh saves. His namesake, of course, the one we're celebrating his birth this season and all seasons, Jesus. For it is he who will save his people from their sins. The Lord saves. Joshua here meets Christ. I mentioned last time, very briefly, this is called a Christophany, an appearance, a pre-incarnate appearance. This is before Jesus was born in Bethlehem, but throughout the Old Testament, there are times when the Lord God shows up in the form of a man, and he had his sword drawn, and Joshua, being a military guy, said, "Are you for us or for our adversaries?" And he said, "No. Rather, I'm the commander of the hosts of the Lord." And Joshua fell on his face. Joshua meets the Holy One. Now, you can't miss the parallel, can you? There's only two places in the Bible where we're told you're on holy ground. And once again, you see how closely God wove these two deliverers, Moses and Joshua, together. Moses was out there in the wilderness. And all of a sudden, he saw this burning bush. And he said, "I got to take a look. That's burning, but it's not being burned up." And the Lord God spoke from the bush and said, "Take your shoes off. You're on holy ground." And there was significant revelation of who the great I Am is at that point. He said, "I am the God of Abraham, Isaac, and Jacob." And then he said, and listen carefully, today, 2010, November 28th, because he said, I have seen the affliction of my people, he told Moses. I've heard, and I've given heed to their cry. I'm aware of their sufferings, and I've come down to deliver them. He hasn't changed. The God we worship sees your situation. He knows what you're facing. He hears your prayer. He's aware of your suffering. Some of you are going through real rough things. Maybe no one else even knows about it. I'm telling you, there is one who knows about it. Nobody knows the trouble I've seen, the old spiritual. Nobody except Yahweh saves. Yeshua, Jesus. No, he hasn't changed. And I tell you this morning, if you hear nothing else, he sees your situation. He hears. He cares. He's aware. And he's come down to deliver. And then he said, "Okay, Moses, you go deliver him." Remember that? And he uses a man. And now Moses has passed off the scene. He's going to use Joshua. And all these deliverers in the Bible are meant to point us to the deliverer. We're not to get all hung up on Moses or Joshua or David or other heroes of the faith. They're not very heroic in lots of ways. They're just like you and me. But they've got a heroic Lord. And they're meant to be pictures of the deliverer. And all deliverances, by the way, whether it be getting out of Egypt, across the Red Sea, or crossing the Red, or the, not the Red Jordan, but you know what I mean, the Jordan River into the West Bank and delivering the land to Israel, all these deliverances are meant to picture the deliverance. Now, I say again, we're looking at a scene here that is holy ground, not because it's the West Bank, not because it was the wilderness of Midian when Moses had to take his shoes off, but because we're in the presence of the Holy One. Are you for us or against us? Joshua wants to put a category on him. We do, don't we? No, he says. I'm in charge of the host of the Lord. And we looked at it last time, the Lord of hosts. 225 times he's called the Lord of hosts. Innumerable hosts, like the stars in the heaven. You can't number them. Military, it's an army kind of a word. The Lord is Lord of lords and King of kings. He's the Lord of hosts. He's in charge of the angelic hosts. Millions upon millions. We don't know how many. Innumerable in the angelic order.
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0: We need to remember that. He is the Lord of hosts. That great psalm, I think of it as the Psalm of Faithfulness, Psalm 89. In fact, I always, when I think of Psalm 89, I oftentimes think of that refrain that is such an anchor for my soul and many of yours, I know. This I recall to my mind. Jeremiah said in the lament, "Therefore I have hope. The Lord's loving kindnesses indeed never cease. They're new every morning. Great is thy faithfulness." Well, the 89th Psalm starts and ends with God's faithfulness. And he says in there, "O Lord God of hosts, who is like thee, O mighty Lord? Our shield belongs to Yahweh, the Lord, our King, to the Holy One of Israel." And Joshua, appropriately here, falls face down. He falls face down. Have you? The wise men did. I read in the New Testament opening chapter, chapter 2 of Matthew, you know, right there. The wise men fell down and worshiped the baby, Jesus, the Lord of glory. The three closest to the Lord, Peter, James, and John, when he took them up on the mountain, and just for a moment, just kind of unmasked, unveiled, just a bit, a little bit of the apocalypse, the revelation, just enough so that they were blown away. And God spoke and said, I quote Matthew 17:5, "This is my beloved Son." And I read verse 6, "They fell on their faces and were very much afraid." Have you fallen on your face before the Lord Jesus Christ? Three times in the book of Revelation, chapter 5, verse 8, chapter 5, verse 14, chapter 7, verse 11, the heavenly hosts, the all of heaven, the 24 elders, the four living creatures, and all the angels fell down and worshiped the Lamb. Have you? You say, well, why? Why do they fall down? Why should I? Because he is the Holy One, and we are not. We are anything but holy. The demons recognized it. Luke chapter 4. And throughout the Gospels, you hear this, don't you? The demon cried out, "Oh, what do we have to do with you? Jesus, I know who you are," the demon said. "You're the Holy One of God. There's no question in hell who Jesus is." And I love it when I think about it. And this is our joy. Remember when Jesus, he had the crowd, they were all looking for more food. He'd fed 5,000 of them, and they were looking for more. And then he started to tell them the truth. Not that he didn't tell them the truth, but you know what I mean. He pressed it home. And when you press it home, oftentimes the crowds dissipate. And that's what happened. The crowds started to leave. This is a hard thing, he's saying. I don't know if I like this. And they started to split and find other churches. You know what I'm saying? They just left. And Jesus said, "Oh, what, did I say something?" No, he didn't. He said, he looked at the crowds leaving, and he turned to the 12. And he said, "There's the door." Now, I'm paraphrasing. He said, "Do you want to leave too?" And you remember what Peter said? I love it. Peter said, "Lord, to whom could we go? You have words of eternal life. And we've believed and have come to know that you are the Holy One of God." Do you know that? You see, there's this twofold sense in which some are blown away. In fact, all of us are blown away when we understand he's the Holy One, and yet we cling to him because we know the rest of the story. We know that this Holy One is the one who went to the cross on our behalf and satisfied the holiness of God and the righteousness of God and the righteous wrath of God against sin, and he is our only hope, and we love him as the Holy One of God. Now, this matter of holiness is not easily defined. I know you can look it up, you know, and you'll get a little bit of a definition. It's hard to define the concept, but it's not hard to understand, really. We instinctively know. Every culture knows, because every man, woman, and child knows, ultimately, their Creator, and they know they should respond. But Romans says, no, rather than honor him as God and give thanks, they turn away from him and suppress the truth. But we know. And I'll just give it to you this way. There's basically two main ideas of this concept of holy in the Scripture now. I want to know what the Scripture says, first of all. And the first is moral purity. Moral purity. And the second is majestic transcendence, or probably better to say it this way, the transcendent majesty of God. Because when I use those terms, I'm speaking, and the Bible is speaking, of his otherness. He's not only morally pure, he is, I want to say, completely other, but he really isn't completely other. Though we say that sometimes in trying to get across his transcendence, but if he were completely other, completely alien, we could have no relationship with him. We could really have no point of contact. And of course, that's the era of neo-orthodoxy. But no, he is supremely other. He is radically other. He transcends. There's no category for the Holy One. And so I don't merely say transcendent majesty. I say the transcendent majesty of God, because he is the Holy One, the holy place where Joshua was standing and falling, where Moses and Joshua, great men of God, get your shoes off. The most holy place is where the Holy One resides. Now, as I say, every culture understands this, every person, because it's built into us. We're created in the image of God, and we know, ultimately, that there is something more, there's something other, there is something extra. The theologians have, in fact, one famous theologian looked into the comparative religions, and he tried to kind of figure out how every culture has this concept, and he came up with these three Latin terms, mysterium, tremendum, and fascinans. Mysterious. There's a mystery to God. Tremendum. He is terrifying. He is awe-inspiring. And yet we're fascinated. And this very concept of otherness, now it's perverted. It's perverted in our culture. It's perverted in every culture. It's perverted in the heart of every man. You'll see a strange fascination with horror movies and the otherness that invades, the aliens, you know. And we get all occupied with the dark. And sometimes we make little moral stories out of it, but, you know, be careful. The dark and the light. Man knows there's something more. But having acknowledged that, let's just say this is all a dim reflection, to speak that way, of the fact that there is one who is holy. He is other than us. He is the transcendent majesty. And when you meet him, whether you're Saul of Tarsus thinking you're doing God's will, or Joshua, or Moses, or anyone else, Isaiah, you fall on your face. And we still sing it today. We fall face down. You see, there's a sense in which it makes us tremble, this otherness. Remember the old spiritual? Were you there when they crucified my Lord? Sometimes it causes me to tremble, tremble, tremble. We're called, you and I, Christian, to be holy. You should be holy, for I am holy. We're to be morally pure. We're to be set apart to this transcendent one.
1: 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We'd love to share how this work is impacting lives around the world. 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
0: Jesus was out on the boat, remember? And there was a storm, and they were afraid. And the water was crashing in, and it looked like the boat was going to swamp. And Jesus was sleeping. And they said, Lord, don't you care? We're perishing. And he got up and ignored their little, don't you care? We're perishing comment. But when he said, hush, be still, to the winds and the wave, I read, they became greatly afraid. Their fear increased. Why? Because there's no category for this one. Are you for us or for our adversaries? No, I'm the Lord of hosts. Do you know him as such? He has not changed. He will not change. He's the same yesterday, today, and forever. What should you do? What should I do? Or let me just ask it this way. What did Joshua do? Look back at our text. Joshua fell, verse 14, on his face. And he bowed down and said, "What has my Lord to say to his servant?" He listened.
1: 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Pastor Scott will bring the conclusion of the message titled "On the West Bank." Until then, keep abiding in the Word, and may the grace of the Lord Jesus be with you.
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10: That we enter into Christ's rest. He says, verse 3, for we who have believed enter that rest. Just as he said, I swear in my wrath, they shall not enter my rest. And I'm not going to go through this. You can look at what I went through, not last week, but the week before. You can look at all that we went through concerning all the illustrations in chapters 4, verses 3 to 10. We spent the whole time on it. We saw that true salvation rest is in Christ, and that it was illustrated by the seventh day of creation, that God rested. And it's illustrated by the Sabbath, that there's rest. Remember Jesus' invitation, come to me, all you who are weary and heavy laden, and I will give you rest. He says, rest for your souls, Matthew 11. And you might remember, we saw in the book of Colossians, it's very important. He says, therefore let no one act as your judge in regard to food or drink or respect to a festival, new moon, or Sabbath, things which are a mere shadow of what is to come. But the substance belongs to Christ. Christ fulfilled the shadows. I always share, you know, how dishonoring would it be if I was walking with my wife Hillary on the beach and I wasn't paying attention to her at all, but I was just looking at her picture. It's dishonoring because I have the real person here. We don't focus on the shadows. The shadows point to the reality, and the reality is fulfilled in Christ. You can go back and listen to it, but we have our Sabbath rest for our souls now in Jesus Christ. That old covenant shadow is fulfilled. It is rest. You see, we've been saved by grace through faith in Jesus Christ, and that not of ourselves. It is a gift of God, not of works, lest any man should boast. And verse 3, for we who have believed enter that rest. We enter that rest. And then he goes to explain that up through chapter 10, what that rest looks like in that context, as I mentioned. And then we have the exhortation again in chapter 4, verse 11. I said chapter 10 is verse 10. Now we have this exhortation again, chapter 4, verse 11. Let us therefore be diligent to enter that rest, lest anyone fall through the same example of disobedience. This leads into what we have. Let us therefore be diligent. Let us be diligent. While the promise, verse 1, of entering his rest remains. Verse 6, since it remains for some to enter. Verse 9, there is a Sabbath rest for the people of God. Therefore, since some of you haven't entered by faith in Christ, fear, take God's word seriously. Do not harden your heart like the Israelites. Don't do so. Let us be diligent. The term diligence means making haste, hurrying, being eager, trying hard in that context. You need to set your focus on trusting in Jesus Christ. It's not a work. You say, Lord God, break down the hardness of my heart that I might believe the truth of your gospel and be saved. You acknowledge where you're at before God and ask him to change you, that you might believe and trust in Christ. It's through faith in Christ that we are saved. But if you don't act on it, the gospel, you don't respond, the Lord Jesus calls us to believe, then you might be like those in chapter 7 of Matthew. Many will say to me on that day, Lord, Lord, did we not prophesy in your name, and in your name cast out demons, perform many miracles? Hey, we did a lot of stuff in your name, Jesus. And then I will declare to them, Jesus says, I never knew you. Depart from me, you who practice lawlessness. Therefore, everyone who hears these words of mine and acts upon them may be compared to a wise man who built his house on the rock. And the rain descended, the floods came, the winds blew and burst against that house, yet it did not fall, for it had been founded upon the rock. And everyone who hears those words of mine and does not act upon them will be like a foolish man who built his house upon the sand. And the rain descended, the floods came, and the winds blew and burst against that house, and it fell, and its fall, and great was its fall. Hebrews chapter 10, verse 26, you can turn there. It's another one of those warnings. He's talking to people who are in the body of Christ, identifying as believers, but yet haven't been changed yet. He just says, let us consider how to stimulate one another to love and good deeds, not forsaking our assembly. Hey, I shouldn't be doing, I should want to be around the body of Christ. I should be obedient, want to be around the body of Christ. He says here, again here, it's in Hebrews 10, 26, for, he's explaining, if we go on sinning after willfully receiving the knowledge of the truth, there no longer remains a sacrifice of sins, but a certain terrifying expectation of judgment, and the fury of fire shall consume the adversaries. He's saying, hey, if you've received the truth and you haven't believed it and you keep living the way you lived before because you're not changed, basically, you don't desire to love the body of Christ, you don't desire to be with the body of Christ, stimulate one to love and good deeds, not to forsake fellowship. Say, if you keep on sinning, then there's just judgment awaiting you because you haven't been changed. And he says here, anyone who has set aside the law of Moses, again, the comparison, without mercy on the testimony of two or three witnesses, dies, he says, how much severer punishment do you think he will deserve who has trampled underfoot and regarded unclean the blood of the covenant, which he sanctified, and insulted the spirit of grace? For we know him who said, vengeance is mine, I will repay. And again, the Lord will judge his people. It is a terrifying thing to fall into the hands of the living God. You see, if you come to faith in Jesus, you are saved. You receive the Spirit of God as a pledge of your inheritance. You are sealed. You have eternal life. And no one can snatch you out of the Father's hand. But if you identify with Jesus, but you haven't come to faith yet, you're on the verge of terrifying judgment. And God doesn't want that to happen. That's what we're seeing here. But if you don't listen to him, we see what happens now in our passage. Four, the word of God is living and active and sharper than any two-edged sword and piercing as far as the division of soul and spirit, both joints and marrow, and able to judge the thoughts and intentions of the heart. And there is no creature hidden from his sight, but all things are open and laid bare to the eyes of him with whom we have to do. God's word is powerful, and you're going to be judged by it. It exposes where you're really at. You can say all you want, but God's word exposes where your heart is really at. Now, again, I mentioned this term for signifies an explanation. And I've tried to share what we've learned up to this point that shows how this explanation fills in. And again, I love this passage, and there's nothing wrong with memorizing verses. This is one of the verses that a lot of people memorize. It's about the word of God. Praise the Lord. But remember, it's connected. It doesn't take away from the truth in this verse. Praise the Lord. We're going to see it right now. Because of the nature of God's word, when you reject it, we're going to see it's powerful and pierces the inner man. And it's powerful. You can't hide from it. You can't get away from it. And you are in debt to it, and you'll be judged. Because God's word is alive, powerful, piercing, and judging. For the word of God, verse 12, our passage is about the word of God. Remember that. Now, this is not giving us a full orbed view of the word of God. It's giving us a piece in light of the context. Remember, we saw in 2 Timothy chapter 3, 16, a lot about God's word, about all scripture inspired by God. It is God-breathed. So in light of the warnings not to miss his rest, not to miss salvation rest by hardening your heart and not believing the gospel, in light of that, he says and gives this explanation concerning the word of God, for the word of God is living and active. First of all, what do we see here? It is the word of God. It's God's word. And you say, well, wait a second. Paul says he's writing. Well, men wrote this. Well, men recorded it, but God brought it forth. It is inspired. All scripture is inspired by God. 2 Peter 1, verse 20, but know this first of all, that no prophecy of scripture is a matter of one's own interpretation. Hey, we don't get to choose what it means. He says, for no prophecy was ever made of an act of human will, but men moved by the Holy Spirit spoke from God. God, through his Spirit, moved through men to bring forth the scriptures, but it is God's word. It's God's very word. As we saw in 2 Timothy 3:16, all scripture, all written word, graphe, is inspired or God-breathed. It's from his mouth. It is his word. We see that those who speak God's word, 1 Peter 4, if you speak, speak it as though the very oracles of God. You're going to speak God's word if you have a speaking gift. And if you're genuinely saved, you're going to receive God's word as it truly is. I'm going to read this for you. You can turn over, I'll just read it for you. 1 Thessalonians 2:13. And for this reason, we constantly thank God that you received from us the word of God's message and accepted it, not as the word of men, but for what it really is, the word of God, which also performs its work in you. And on a side note, true believers, because you have the Spirit of God, which, as we'll see, affirms with our spirit that we're children of God, because we have the Spirit of God, we believe God's word is God's word. John 10, Jesus said, my sheep hear my voice, and I know them, and they follow me. We know in 1 John 4, the Apostle John, speaking of the writings of him and the other apostles, he says, they are from the world, speaking of the bad guys, therefore they speak as from the world, and the world listens to them. But we, John the Apostle, are from God. He who knows God listens to us. For he who is not from God does not listen to us. By this we know the spirit of truth, the spirit of error. Hey, if someone says, hey, I love what Jesus says, but I don't like what Paul says, there's something wrong. When we have the Spirit of God, we're going to accept the Word of God for what it really is, the Word of God. So our passage begins saying, for the Word of God, God's Word, God's Word. And every word in Scripture is God's Word. It's God's Word. And it comes from God and not from man. We didn't think it up. It didn't come to the writers, didn't come to their minds, hey, this is what I'll write. God inspired them. Let me share some examples. We read it earlier, but Isaiah 55, verse 8, you can turn there. In light of God saying, hey, you need to seek God while he may be found. You need to come to God from his way, not yours, because his thoughts are higher than yours, right? He says, for my thoughts, verse 8, are not your thoughts. Neither are your ways my ways, declares the Lord. For as the heavens are higher than the earth, so my ways are higher than your ways, and my thoughts than your thoughts. For as the rain and the snow come down from heaven and return without watering the earth and making it bare and sprout, and furnishing seed to the sower and bread to the eater, so shall my word which goes forth from my mouth. God's word is from God. We didn't think it up. In 2 Corinthians chapter 2, we see the very same thing. You can turn there, and I want to talk about the whole chapter. We just don't have time. But Paul is making the case to the Corinthians that no one should boast. The Corinthians are like, I'm of Paul, I'm of Apollos, I'm of this, I'm of that. And he's going to shred that down to nothing, that no one would boast. And he says, I was with you in weakness, 1 Corinthians 2, 4. My message and my preaching were not a persuasive words of wisdom. Hey, I wasn't a slick preacher. He says here, but in demonstration of the Spirit and power, that your faith should not rest in the wisdom of men, but on the power of God. Yet we do, verse 6, 1 Corinthians 2, 6. Yet we do speak wisdom among those who are mature, a wisdom, however, not of this age, nor the rulers of this age who are passing away. But we speak God's wisdom in a mystery, the hidden wisdom which God predestined before the ages to our glory. The wisdom which none of the rulers has understood, for if they have understood it, they would not have crucified the Lord of glory. Now listen to this. This verse is always taken out of context, I believe, and we got to see the whole part. But just as written, things which eye have not seen and ear has not heard and which does not enter the heart of man, okay, that's no one's heard it or seen it, all that God has prepared for those who love him. And then notice this. For to us, God revealed them through the Spirit. It never came to your mind. You never thought of it, but God revealed it by his Spirit. And at the end of the passage, he says, who has known the mind of the Lord, verse 16, that he should instruct him? But we have the mind of Christ. We have God's thoughts, what he wants us to know in his word. The word of God, it is the word of God. And then notice the first description of it. Back to our passage. For the word of God is living. It's living. The Greek tense of the participle here is a continual habitual action. It is continually habitually alive. God's word is alive. The term alive here speaks of that which has life. God's word is alive. In Acts chapter 7, when Stephen was speaking, as he referred to Moses in Sinai. Acts 7:38, it says, "This is the one who was with the congregation in the wilderness, together with the angel who was speaking to him on Mount Sinai, who was with our fathers, and he received the living oracles to pass on to you." The living, it was God's living word. And then this, I do want you to turn to 1 Peter chapter 1, verse 22. 1 Peter 1, verse 22. God's word is alive. Don't forget that. Satan wants to tempt us to think, oh, you know, and so many pastors out there, it's a shameful thing. They think they have to manipulate you to believe what God says, rather than declaring God's live word and allowing God to do the work. 1 Peter 1:22, "Since you have in obedience to the truth purified your souls for a sincere love of the brethren, fervently love one another from the heart." Verse 23, "For you have been born again, not of seed which is perishable," that is, through the living, see that word, living, "and abiding word of God." God's word's alive and it abides. Living and abiding word of God. "For all flesh is like grass, and its glory like the flower of the grass. The grass withers, the flower falls off, but the word of the Lord remains or abides forever. And this is the word which was preached to you." This is the word that was preached to you. Oh, this puts a monkey wrench in the Reformed theological mind that says someone can't respond to the gospel because they're dead in their trespasses and sin. Yes, you are dead in your trespasses and sins, but yet God's word is alive. And when it comes across the dead heart, it calls for a response. Do not harden your heart, but it calls to believe the truth. As we'll see, God's word is alive, and we'll see it's also effective, and it pierces the soul. Never forget God's word is alive. Okay? And then notice it is also effective. "For the word of God is living and active." The term "active" here is a Greek adjective, energēs. You kind of think of the word energy, right, in a sense. It is an adjective that speaks of that which is effective, that which causes something to happen. Isn't that great? God's word is alive, but it is also powerful. It is effective. It makes things happen because it's God's word. Think about it. Genesis 1. We see in the beginning, God said, he spoke out of nothing, "Light be," and light was. He spoke, and it came into existence. It's powerful. You can see that throughout Genesis 1. And Peter would make the case to the mockers in 2 Peter chapter 3, those who are saying, "Where is the promise of his coming? It's all been the same." He'd make the case to the mockers that God spoke, and it happened. Therefore, he has said this, and it will happen. Well, you turn her, 2 Peter chapter 3. Hopefully you're getting blisters on your fingers, right? 2 Peter chapter 3, verse 3. "Know this, first of all, that in the last days mockers will come with their mocking, following after their own lusts, saying, 'Where is the promise of his coming? For ever since the fathers fell asleep, all continues just as it was from the beginning of creation.'" These are Jewish mockers. They believe in creation. "For when they maintain this, it escapes their notice that," notice this, "that by the word of God, the heavens existed long ago, and the earth was formed out of water by water, through which the world was at one time destroyed, being flooded with water. But the present heavens and earth are by his word being reserved for fire, kept for the day of judgment and destruction of ungodly men." God's word is powerful. It is powerful, and it escapes their notice that God brought about the creation, and he brought about the flood because he spoke and it happened, and that he will bring about the present heavens and earth being destroyed and sinners destroyed in judgment and a new heavens and new earth. What does Jeremiah say concerning the power of God's word? Jeremiah 23, and I'll read this for you. You can note it down, or you can certainly turn there. Jeremiah 23, 28. God says, "The prophet who has a dream may relate his dream," saying it sarcastically. Let him have Sarah's dream. "But let he who has my word speak my word in truth. What does straw have in common with grain?" The implication is nothing, declares the Lord. "Is not my word like fire," declares the Lord, "and like a hammer which shatters the rock?" God's word is powerful. We saw in Isaiah 55, and I'll read it for you. He says, "So shall my word which goes forth from my mouth," verse 11, It shall not return to me empty without accomplishing what I desire and without succeeding in the matter in which I sent. The gospel is the power of God unto salvation. Not you talking someone into the kingdom. It's the gospel. Paul says, I'm not ashamed of the gospel, for it's the power of God for salvation for everyone who believes. We saw this just a minute ago, that God's word is living and abiding. And we were born again through it, God's powerful word, the gospel that was preached. The good news concerning that Jesus Christ died for our sins, and that he was buried, and he rose from the dead. Whoever will call upon the name of the Lord will be saved. It's also powerful to change us after we're saved. If you go a little farther in 1 Peter chapter 2, therefore putting aside all malice and all guile and hypocrisy and envy and slander, set aside sin, confess it, like newborn babes, long for the pure milk of the word, that you may grow in respect to salvation, if you've tasted the kindness of the Lord. We saw in 1 Thessalonians 2:13 that God's word, the word of God, which performs its work in you, it's effective. We saw this last week, that all scripture is God-breathed and is profitable. It brings beneficial results for teaching that which is taught, for reproof, its conviction, for correction, making straight again, for training in righteousness, that the man of God may be adequate equipped for every good work. God's word is living and active. Don't forget it. All hell wants you to think it's not powerful. It wants to deceive us into thinking it's not powerful at all, and you got to get into other stuff. Got to do whatever else it is Christian-wise. No, you got to get in the Word of God. Stop trying to grow in your relationship through Christian books and pep talk sermons. Get into the Word of God. Delight in it. Meditate on it day and night. And God's Word says, you'll be like the tree firmly planted in near streams of water, which yields its fruit in its season. Its leaf does not wither. And whatever he does, he prospers. Psalm 1. Do not turn to the left or to the right from it, so that you may have success wherever you go. Joshua chapter 1. Satan wants to deceive us that God's word is not powerful. He wants to deceive us to being ashamed of it, to shrink back, to lean on our own wisdom and understanding, because he knows God's word is powerful. He doesn't want it to go out. But never forget, God's word is powerful. It is living and active. That's why we preach it here. First of all, God tells me to preach it, so I better do it, because the word is powerful, right? And then notice, it's one more thing. He says, the word of God is living and active, and notice, it is sharper than any two-edged sword, and piercing as far as the division of soul and spirit, both joints and marrow. Because it's living and active, it thus pierces the inner man.
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10: 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God's word pierces the soul. It breaks through. You see, men are dead in their trespasses and sins, but God's word is powerful. It pierces through and convicts. 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
1: The fear of the Lord is the beginning of wisdom, and knowledge of the Holy One is understanding. For through wisdom, your days will be many, and years will be added to your life. Proverbs chapter 9, verses 10 and 11.

0: There's nothing better. Summer is my favorite season. I love the long days, the pleasant mornings, and all the celebration. We have loved ones who are graduating, fathers to celebrate, and don't even get me started about the amount of golf I get to play. Yet, with all these good things, there are still challenges. 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
8: A phrase you hear used today is deconstructing. People will say, "I'm deconstructing my faith. I'm dismantling my faith." That's not good.
9: A faith that needs to be torn apart and cast aside was never a faith we should have built our lives on. Coming up today, Pastor Greg Laurie helps us make a new beginning.
8: If your faith collapses, maybe it's because it was never constructed on Christ to start.

0: Every time something huge happens in the world, people start asking, wait, is this it? Is Armageddon about to begin? Well, today on A New Beginning, Pastor Greg Laurie examines what the Bible actually says about the end times and why we don't need to panic. God's not caught off guard by any of this. He's had a plan from the very start, and that plan includes you, your peace, your hope, and your future. It's a reassuring reminder you don't want to miss.
1: First John chapter 2. And chapter 2 clearly shows us that we're living in the last days. All around us are signs of the times pointing to the fact that Jesus is coming again. There are some very positive signs that would suggest we might be on the verge of another spiritual awakening in America and even the world. And then there are some frightening signs that show the conflicts around the world, showing that these events we read about could happen in real time before our very eyes. It reminds me of the introduction of Charles Dickens to his book, A Tale of Two Cities. He describes France before the Revolutionary War. And he states these things, and they're familiar statements. It was the best of times. It was the worst of times. It was the age of wisdom. It was the age of foolishness. It was a season of light. It was a season of darkness. It was a spring of hope. It was the winter of despair. Reminds us of the time we're living in right now. And now we read what John has to say in 1 John 2, verse 18. Little children, it is the last hour. And as you heard that the Antichrist is coming, even now many Antichrists have come, by which we know that this is the last hour. They went out from us, but they were not of us. For if they had been of us, they would have continued with us. But they went out that it might be made manifest that none of them were of us. We'll stop there. Point number one, the Antichrist is coming. The Bible does teach a world figure will emerge on the scene that is called the beast, the wicked one, and also the Antichrist. He will deceive millions of people. At first, he'll seem like a good guy, but he'll turn out to be the worst guy. If Satan never had a son, this is him. He'll appear as a peacemaker, but he'll end up being the worst troublemaker that ever lived. And he'll be energized by the devil himself. Revelation 13:2 says that the dragon, who's also explained to be Satan in another chapter, will give him his authority. And really, he's an imitation. Whatever God does, Satan will try to imitate. So God has his only begotten son. Satan, in effect, will have his son. And we have this false Christ that will be out there, and also there will be other imitations as well. He's not going to be what you might expect, dressed head to toe in black with flaming red eyes and steam coming up and the Darth Vader theme playing in the background as he quotes AC/DC lyrics or something like that. He'll probably be very attractive, very charismatic, very intelligent, but he is a deceiver. And a lot of times people will try to figure out who the Antichrist is, but I don't think we should waste our time or energy doing that because he cannot be revealed until the church is caught up to meet the Lord in the air and what we often call the rapture of the church. The Bible says, he who now restrains will continue to do so until he is taken out of the way, and then that wicked one will be revealed, that's Antichrist, whom the Lord will destroy with the brightness of his coming. The restraining force in the world today is the Holy Spirit working through the church. Godly men and women that speak up for what is true, they speak out against what is wrong. And once we're removed, once we're caught up to meet the Lord in a moment in the twinkling of an eye, then Antichrist can enter the scene and do his thing. So don't waste your time looking for Antichrist. Do what the Bible says, look for Jesus Christ. That's what our focus should be. Point number two, antichrists, plural, are already here. Antichrists are here already, because John not only speaks of the Antichrist, the beast, that world leader, but Antichrist. Now, keep this in mind. The prefix anti doesn't just mean against, it also means instead of. So we could call them instead of Christs, or imitation Christs, if you will. Don't forget, in the beginning of Matthew 24, known as the Olivet Discourse, Jesus said, a sign of the last days is many will come in my name saying, I am Christ. So instead of Christ, people are always looking for a substitute for Christ. Mark Zuckerberg of Meta says, we don't have enough friends. Maybe he doesn't have enough friends, I don't know, but we don't have enough friends. And so instead of going out and socializing and making some more friends, he says the solution is AI. We need more robots, because AI knows us better than friends, because they do a better job of knowing our likes and preferences. Oh, so I'm supposed to have a cappuccino with my Roomba now instead of go meet a friend somewhere? I mean, you know, really? This is, to me, anti-Christ thinking. Understand what I'm saying? Instead of Christ thinking. I'm looking for substitutes for Christ, other things to look to instead of Jesus. And this is what we should not be doing. The greatest deception is not atheism, it's instead of Christ thinking. A sign of the end times will be pretend believers, imitation Christians. 1 Timothy 4:1 says, the Spirit speaks clearly, and in the last time, some will depart from the faith, giving heed to seducing spirits and doctrines that demons teach. A phrase you hear used today is deconstructing. People will say, I'm deconstructing my faith. I'm dismantling my faith. I'm questioning my faith. And why are they doing this? Because I've experienced church hurt. Oh, really? Yeah, I was hurt in church. Okay, well, look, if you were hurt in church, I'm sorry that happened to you. The church is full of broken people just like you, and things do happen. So maybe you were hurt in church, but I hope you don't give up on the church. Jesus hasn't. And if you're looking for the perfect church, please don't join it, because you'll ruin it, because we're all flawed. But I wonder sometimes if this so-called church hurt is actually not some hurt that came from the church, but because you heard something you didn't like. Well, I felt judged. Okay, well, what happened exactly? Well, maybe someone said to you, hey, why are you living with your boyfriend? That's fornication. That's sin. And you're saying, wait, hold on. What do you mean? That you're judging me. I'm leaving this church. Hey, you should thank that person for telling you the truth. You're not going to get truth in that culture out there right now. But you'll hear it from the Word of God in the church. And if someone is bold enough to tell you what you are doing is sinful, that's not church hurt. That's keeping you from hurting yourself. Right? Think about it.
2: Pastor Greg Laurie will have the second half of his message in just a moment.
1: You know, I've heard people describe a trip to Israel as seeing the Bible actually come to life. Hey, everybody, Greg Laurie. And I've been to Israel many times, and I've led a lot of tours, and I have to say that's absolutely true. Listen, when you're walking on the same stones that Jesus himself walked on, well, that's something that's enriching to your faith. It's not just a travel experience. It actually energizes and enhances your study of the Bible. Think of it this way. 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
1: I think that we need to ask the question, well, if a person walks away from the faith, they leave the church, they abandon their faith, they say they're no longer a Christian, has that person lost their salvation? They say, well, they're deconstructing. I suggest maybe they never constructed to start with. Maybe they're not leaving their faith. Maybe they never had faith in the very beginning. If your faith collapses, maybe it's because it was never constructed on Christ to start with. See, here's what John says. Again, 1 John 2:19. They went out from us, but they were not of us. For if they had been of us, they would have continued with us. Now let me explain. Christians mess up. Christians lapse. Christians sin. Christians can fall away. Christians can backslide, even for a prolonged period of time. And you can do that and still be a Christian. But if you're a true Christian, eventually you'll come home again. Just like the prodigal son. He messed up. He sinned, but he came to his senses and said, I've sinned. I'm going to go back to my father and say, Father, I've sinned. I'm no longer worthy to be called your son. Just hire me as a hired hand. And he went home. And of course, his father threw his arms around him and kissed him and welcomed him back as a son. And the father missed his son and longed for his return. But if you walk away from the faith and you never return to the faith, my suggestion is you were never part of the faith to start with. You've not lost your salvation. Most likely, you never had salvation. That's what John is saying. If they were of us, they would have continued with us. And if they don't continue with us, it shows they were never of us to really begin with. Okay, so let's shift gears now to chapter 3. 1 John 3, read along with me. Behold, what manner of love the Father bestowed on us, that we should be called children of God. Therefore, the world does not know us because it did not know him. Beloved, now we are the children of God, and it has not yet been revealed what we shall be, but we know that when he is revealed, we shall be like him, for we will see him as he is. And I love this final verse. I'd underline it. If I were you, everyone that has this hope purifies himself just as he is pure. So here's point number 3. God loves you more than you could ever know. You say, I know because I'm so awesome. Not really. He loves you because he's so awesome. He loves you with an everlasting love. The Bible says, therefore, with loving kindness, he has drawn you. Jesus said, for God so loved the world, he gave his only begotten son, and whosoever believes in him should not perish, but have everlasting life. And because God loves you, point number 4, he adopted you as his child. Because he loves you, he adopted you as his child. 1 John 3:1, behold what manner of love the Father has bestowed on us that we should be called the children of God. By the way, this word behold isn't casual. It's like John is saying, hey, look at this. Don't miss this. Check this out. Behold. Behold what kind of love the Father has toward you. He chose you and he adopted you. I heard about two sons that were arguing, as brothers do. One was a biological son, one was an adopted son. And the biological son said, Dad loves me more than you. Because I have his DNA. And the adopted son said, yeah, well, guess what? He chose me. He got stuck with you. God chose you. He picked you out with a purpose. Adoption is intentional. That's why the Bible says, we have not received the spirit of bondage again to fear, but one of adoption, whereby we cry, Abba, Father. What does that mean? It means Abba Father is the Hebrew equivalent of daddy or papa. It's an affectionate phrase a child uses of their father, papa, daddy. And God is giving you the spirit of adoption where you can say that to him, where you can say, Abba Father. When you go to Israel today, you'll see the little kids calling out for their daddy, Abba, they'll say, or Ima for their mother. And so this is what God has done for you. He's predestined us for adoption to sonship through Jesus Christ in accordance with his pleasure and will, Ephesians 1:5 tells us. So you are adopted, not a sign. You are specifically chosen by God. But aren't we all, some would ask, children of God? You hear that said often. We're all God's children, right? Kind of. Let me explain. We are God's offspring, the Bible says, which means we're all created by God. We're all loved by God. But only those who have put their faith in Christ can truly say, I am a child of God. The Bible says, for as many as received him, to them he gave the power to become sons of God. And you know, you can be in a relationship with God, but not be in fellowship with God. Let me illustrate with a popular family drama. King Charles now, married Diana. They had two sons, Harry and William. And William is the heir to the throne. So there's an heir and a spare, I suppose. If you follow the story, you know that King Charles is fighting cancer. He has a close relationship with William, his heir apparent. And they're in constant communication. And Harry has moved to California. So he's about 5,000 miles away from his father. Now, is Harry a royal son? Of course, he'll always be a royal son, just as William is. But one son has chosen to be in close fellowship and communication with his father. Another son has chosen not to. So that causes tension and pain, and it breaks the father's heart. I hope they patch things up because the window of reconciliation may not stay open forever. But the point of it is we choose what kind of relationship we want to have with the father. When we're away from him, it breaks his heart. He longs for communication with us. And if we will draw near to him, the Bible says he will draw near to us. So if you feel far from God, if you find yourself out of fellowship with God right now, the Father will welcome you with open arms if you'll turn from your sin and come to him.

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10: Heaven is going to be such an incredible place. No wonder people want to go to heaven. Here, the New Jerusalem built for us. God has already prepared it for us. Remember Jesus said, I go to prepare a place, and if I come, I will come and get you so I can take you where I am. You can be with me also. That's where we're heading. That's our destination.

0: Welcome to Somebody Loves You Radio, the Bible teaching ministry of Raul Reese in Diamond Bar, California. As Raul continues our biblical study of the afterlife, we'll see today that God has prepared an amazing heavenly home for His people. Everyone who repents of sin and receives salvation through Jesus can anticipate life everlasting with no suffering, sorrow, or death. Jesus Himself will be our light and fill our hearts with lasting peace. If you have your Bible, join us in Revelation chapter 21, beginning in verse 10, with the lesson, The New Jerusalem. Here's Raul Reese.
1: There are so many people that are really deceived.

0: about heaven. Heaven is not just for anyone. The Bible says that heaven is for those who have come to a personal knowledge of Jesus Christ by coming to repentance and asking God to forgive them for their sins and to be cleansed and washed by His blood. And then it's not just believing, but it's following up in living a life of grace and mercy. It is being obedient to God's commandments. Not the Ten Commandments, but two commandments. To love God and to love your neighbor as yourself. And then at the same time, you have a majority of people that do believe. Most people believe in heaven, but a lot of people do not believe in a literal hell. And yet the Bible talks about these two different places. One is a place of comfort. The other is a place of torment. Because as John is talking, and God comes to him and reveals to him the place called heaven, it's an interesting place. In chapter 21, if we remember, let me just kind of sum up a little bit here from the past 2 weeks. Verse 1 of chapter 21. And then I, John, saw a new heaven and a new earth, for the first heaven and the first earth had passed away, and also there was no more sea, no more surfing, no more waves. Oh man, I hate that, but God has something else for us. Verse 2. And then I, John, saw the holy city, New Jerusalem, coming down out of heaven from God, prepared as the bride adorned for her husband. This beautiful picture of a wedding. Can you imagine how exciting that day is going to be for us to see our husband, Jesus? We are the bride of Christ, adorned in white. And he's looking forward to seeing us one of these days. Verse 3, and then I heard a loud voice from heaven saying, behold, the tabernacle of God is with men, and he will dwell with them, and they shall be his people, and God himself will be with them and be their God. The tabernacle here is in reference to who? To Christ. John chapter 1, verse 14, he tabernacled among us. You see, he dwelt among us. Verse 4. And God will wipe away every tear from their eyes. No more crying. No more pain. No more sorrow. No more death. Be done away with for the Christian. An unbeliever? Not so. They will be tormented day and night forever and ever and ever and ever. But imagine how much God loves us that he's not willing that any should perish, but all should come to repentance. That's the heart of God. He'll go out of his way to do anything to get people to trust him. And once we trust him, when we get to heaven, there are no more tears, no more sorrow, no more death, no more crying. There shall be no more pain, no more cancer, no more headaches, no more backaches, no more joints hurting you. The cripple will become complete, fully. For the former things have passed away. And then he who sat on the throne said, behold, I make all things new. And he said to me, write them. For these words are true and they are faithful. Notice that. And then he said to me, it is finished. I am the Alpha and the Omega, the A and the Z. The beginning and the end. I will give of the fountain of the water of life freely to him who thirsts. Here again, God gives the invitation to whoever wants to come and drink of the fountain of water freely. Salvation is free. Then he said, he who overcomes shall inherit all things, and I will be his God, and he shall be my son. You see? A new name He's going to be with us. A whole universe will be totally recreated. You'll see in a moment. But then verse 8, but the cowardly, the unbelieving, the abominable, that is those that pollute themselves by sin or indulge themselves through sin, murderers, sexually immoral, sorcerers, that is the word that is used here in the Greek pharmakia, and we get our word in English pharmacy, but at the same time it is the word for drugs, and that's not aspirin. Those that are drug addicts will not be there. Idolaters and all liars shall have their part in the lake of fire that burns with brimstone, which is the second death. You see? It's not only the fornicators and adulterers, it's the liars. Those that lie. And as Christians, we're not supposed to lie anymore. And yet that's a big problem in the church today. People lying to their husbands, lying to their wife, lying to their children, lying to your boss, lying to your employees. The Bible says that we are supposed to speak truth, not lies. Christians cannot continue to be homosexuals or lesbians or adulterers or liars or murderers or abusers. There's a change of heart, you see? That we will not be able to inherit the kingdom of God. Those that continue in such sins, they'll be separated from God. They will be placed in the lake of fire that burns with fire and brimstone forever and ever and ever and ever and ever. So he gives the warning before concluding the book of Revelation. He'll give it one more time. To make sure you understand that God is a holy God. And no unholy person can enter into heaven. Only the clean. Only the righteous. Only those who obey God's word. Because you can come here and sit in church all week long. And all year long. And for many years. And never obey God's word, and that doesn't make you a true believer. It just makes you a religious person. You see? And there's a lot of religion today. I mean, if you're coming here and you consider yourself a Christian, but you're physically abusing your wife or husband, or verbally, and you're still cussing, and you're still lying and you're cheating God out of whatever belongs to God, you're a thief. Or you're stealing from your employee or employers. But you come to church, what's the difference between you and the non-believer? There is no difference. You see? The difference comes when we don't steal anymore. And we don't lie anymore. And we don't abuse our family anymore. There's a change of attitude. There's a change of heart. People can see it. Because otherwise, we're still in our sins. There has been no change. You see? That's why he gives the warning once again here before he jumps into the lesson. Because he wants you to understand that heaven is a place not for these people, but for those that are true worshipers of God. Those that have really have Jesus Christ as their Lord and Savior in their lives. Those that obey the Bible. They obey God's commands. Those are the ones that will be there. Now John says this, verse 9. Now we get into the New Jerusalem. The promise to those who are going to be in heaven. And then one of the seven angels who had the seven bowls filled with the seven last plagues, came to me, John, and talked with me, said, come, John, I will show you the bride, the Lamb's wife. John, let me show you the church. Here she is. That's us. He's talking about us in the future. John is introduced to the church. The church is made up of those who believe by faith in Jesus Christ. You see, that's the church. Secondly, notice what he says here, because he gives that great invitation, and then at the same time, we need to understand that the New Jerusalem, it's the city of God. There are different names in the scripture used for the actual heaven. For example, it's called the New Jerusalem. It's called the Heavenly Jerusalem. It's called the Holy City. It's called the Holy Jerusalem. It's called the City of My God. And it's called the Great City. These are terms used for the New Jerusalem, all in Scripture.
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0: Verse 10, "And then he carried me away in the spirit once again to a great and high mountain and showed me the great city, the holy Jerusalem, descending out of heaven from God." Listen, that is going to be an incredible, incredible thing when we see it coming out of heaven that God is preparing. 8 things about this New Jerusalem. Number 1, in verse 11, it is a city with God's glory in it. Notice, having the glory of God, her light was the most precious stone, like a jasper stone, and clear as crystal. The city is so beautiful. It is like a jasper stone. What's that? It's like a clear crystal, almost like a diamond. Imagine that. The New Jerusalem. There's no more ocean there. He'll give you the dimensions in a moment. But look what else he says. Verse 12, the second thing about the New Jerusalem, it has walls. And also, she had a great high wall with 12 gates and 12 angels at the gates, and the names written on them, which are the names of the 12 tribes of the children of Israel. Why would they have walls and gates? Because it speaks of our protection and perfection and security in the Lord. We don't have to be fearful ever again. God's going to protect us for all eternity. We'll never, ever have to face what we faced on this earth ever again. No fear of anyone. The angels, 12 angels, will stand at the 12 gates watching over the city. And what's interesting is that these 12 are the 12 tribes of Israel, because the angels are standing guard so nothing unclean can ever come into the New Jerusalem. Ever. Verse 13. 3 gates on the east, 3 gates on the north, 3 gates on the south, and 3 gates on the west. You know, whenever the children of Israel in the wilderness used to settle down in the wilderness, when they would stop and they camp, they would have the tribes of Israel divided into 4 parts. And if you were flying overhead on a helicopter or in an airplane and you look down on the desert, you would see that in the center of the 12 tribes camping was the tabernacle itself. But most important, as you were looking down, you would see the cross of Jesus Christ. You see? North, south, east, and west. What else? Well, look what else he says. Verse 14, "And now the wall of the city had 12 foundations, and of them were the name of the 12 apostles and others of the Lamb." So this city has walls, 12, notice, foundations. Can you imagine 12 foundations in the New Jerusalem? And listen, the streets in Jerusalem in heaven are going to be clear gold, not asphalt, gold. Clear gold. You'll see that in a moment. Verse 15. "And he who talked with me had a gold reed to measure the city and its gates and its walls." So the city has a shape, and it's a cubic shape. It's like a cube, the New Jerusalem. And listen, this is so neat. Watch what it says in verse 16. The city is laid out as a square. Its length is as great as its breadth. And he measures the city with a reed, 12,000 furlongs. Its length, breadth, height are equal, 1,500 miles long and wide in height. Its towers are 1,500 miles high. The total of the city is 2,250,000 square miles, or 3,375,000,000 cubic miles, almost 4 billion cubic miles. Imagine that. Huge. Huge. Heaven's going to be incredible. And you know why it's a cube? Go back to the Old Testament and look at the tabernacle. The holiest of holies is a cube where God dwells. Interesting. Four square. Just like God said that it would come to pass. The breadth and height. Verse 17. And then he measured its wall 140 cubits according to the measure of a man, that is, of an angel. One cubit is 18 inches. Look what it is. It's 266 feet thick, the wall. 266 feet thick, the wall. And then verse 18, the materials used in the city. The construction of its wall was jasper, and the city was pure gold, like clear glass. Notice that. Pure gold is common. Gold is common in heaven. Verse 19. The foundations of the wall of the city were adorned with all kinds of precious stones. So here now are the foundations of the wall of the city. First of all, there was jasper, a clear crystal that is kind of greenish. And then the second one was sapphire. That's a blue stone spotted with gold. And then the third one was the chalcedony, and that's a greenish blue stone, like a peacock's tail. And then the sapphire or the emerald is like a greenish stone that is used. Verse 20. And the fifth one was the sardex thing. And then the sixth is like sardis. It's a red blood stone, like blood. And the seventh was chrysolite. And that is a yellow quartz, like a modern topaz today. And then the eighth is the beryl. That's like a greenish stone. And then the topaz, a yellow green. And then the tenth is the kind of like a gold-tinted stone with green, apple green. And then the jaconeth is kind of like a purplish kind of a stone that looks like that. And then the amethyst is a kind of a rich purple, blue-red stone. All these different colors in these stones that are there, 12 different stones. Verse 21, the 12 gates were 12 pearls. Each individual gate was one pearl. Can you imagine? Here we're dying for one little pearl, and there'll be 12 major pearls there in heaven. Huge. I mean, like nothing. Heaven is going to be such an incredible place. No wonder people want to go to heaven. Here, the New Jerusalem built for us. God has already prepared it for us. Remember, Jesus said, I go to prepare a place, and if I come, I will come and get you so I can take you where I am. You can be with me also. That's where we're heading. That's our destination. Then, verse 22. But then I saw no temple in it. No more temple. No more church. No more church building. No more synagogues. Why? Because Jesus Christ will be the center of attraction. Notice this. But I saw no temple in it, for the Lord God Almighty and the Lamb is the temple. You see? They are the ones there with us. We're going to be worshiping. Three things that are going to be happening in heaven. Number one, it's going to be a life of worship. Two, a life of activity. And three, a life of purity. Purity. Holiness. As white as snow when we get to heaven. That's why it's so important that we not only prepare, but we get ready to go to heaven. Because it could happen at any time. We don't know when. Then again, verse 23. The city had no need of the sun anymore or the moon to shine in it. For the glory of God illuminates it. And notice the Lamb, its light. Jesus said what? I am the light of the world. You see? We don't have any more darkness. No more darkness. No more sun. No more moon. There'll be full brightness all day long. We don't sleep anymore. We worship forever with the Lord. The glory of God illuminates the city.
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0: And then verse 24, and the nations of those who are saved shall walk in its light, and the kings of the earth bring their glory and honor into the new Jerusalem. Notice, it will be a life of activity there. The nations are going to be there. From all over the world, people will be there. They got saved and went to heaven. Verse 25, and its gates shall not be shut at all by day. There shall be no night there anymore. And they shall bring the glory and the honor of the nations into it. You see? And then he gives one final warning in chapter 21, verse 27. But there shall be no means of entering into it anything that defiles. You see? Nothing that defiles will enter in or causes an abomination. I hear this again, or a liar, but only those who are written in the Lamb's book of life. You see? Those that have been repentant, those that have been converted, those that have new life in Jesus Christ, they will be the only ones to be there, the pure in heart.
2: I am falling in love.
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13: When you become a Christian, you gain eternal life with the Father in heaven. But you also get something else, a second birthday. Today on Turning Point, Dr. David Jeremiah reveals the vital importance of that second birth, when both salvation and the Holy Spirit enter your life. From his new series, The Holy Spirit You May Not Know, here's David to introduce today's message, Born of the Spirit.
14: And thank you for joining us today. We are studying the third person of the Trinity. We're talking about the Holy Spirit. You know, I have talked to hundreds of people throughout my life about the faith and knowing Christ. And one of the most sticky wickets for so many people is this whole doctrine of the Holy Spirit. I remember speaking to a young man who came out of another religion. And he actually said to me, I could accept everything you believe except one thing. I can't accept the Holy Spirit. Well, you can't be a Christian and not accept the Holy Spirit, because the Holy Spirit is necessary for your birth into Christendom. You've probably heard it said people are born again. That's true. You're born once physically, but you have to be born again spiritually. And the way you get born again spiritually is through the contribution of the Word of God and the Spirit of God. You need both of them to become a Christian, and we're going to talk about that today as we open our Bibles together to the third chapter of the Gospel of John. Don't forget, friends, this is the month for you to get your copy of the book, The Holy Spirit You May Not Know. This 250-page book has just been completed. We got it done just in time for the series so that we could offer it to you as our way of saying thank you for your continued encouragement and support for Turning Point. When you send your gift to Turning Point during the month of June, all you have to do is say, send me the book on the Holy Spirit, and it will be on its way. It's a hardback book. You will add it gladly to the other two volumes in this series, which is The God You May Not Know and The Jesus You May Not Know. And now you'll have the Trinity set, and you'll be ready to answer questions people may ask you going forward and to do research yourself. We're so grateful for the opportunity to make these resources available, but we can't make them available if you don't do your part. So thank you for your investment, and thank you for your prayers. Thank you for being a part of what we're doing around the world through Turning Point. Here's part one of Born of the Spirit. Birthdays have a way of sneaking up on us. I hate to say that because it's so true. But none are quite like the birthday that happened at 3 o'clock in the morning in a McDonald's parking lot. On August 11th, 2025, Alice and Kevin Rotunda were racing to the hospital in Kalamazoo when their fourth child decided she was not waiting for a doctor. Alice had been sent home the day before and told it was not time yet, but that night contractions kicked into overdrive. Kevin pressed the accelerator and hit close to 100 miles an hour on an empty Michigan highway, but halfway there, Alice knew the baby was coming now. They pulled into a McDonald's in the small town of Schoolcraft. No epidural, no nurse, no sterile delivery room, just a minivan, a cell phone, and a husband who usually faints at the sight of blood. Alice cried out, "You need to catch her right now." What a night that was for that little family. The birth of a child. At 2:57 in the morning, Matilda entered the world healthy, crying, and instantly unforgettable. One of the most ordinary places imaginable had become the stage for one of life's greatest miracles. Birthdays remind us that life has a starting point. You may not remember your first one, the day you were born, but you know it happened. In the same way, Jesus said, we all need a second birthday. He called it being born of the Spirit, or being born again. It's the logical place to begin any discussion of the Holy Spirit. That is the first time we have any knowledge of the Spirit's working in our hearts. Before we talk about being filled with the Spirit, or walking in the Spirit, or the baptism of the Spirit, it only makes sense to talk about being born of the Spirit. After all, you have to be born before you can walk, before you can talk or feed yourself. Our Lord himself introduces the subject in the first 8 verses of the 3rd chapter of the Gospel according to John. Under the cover of darkness, Jesus was having a conversation with one of Israel's foremost teachers, a Pharisee named Nicodemus. Most likely, Nicodemus came at night because he didn't want to be observed speaking to this young rabbi from Nazareth. And yet there was something about him that drew this Jewish leader, something about his words that touched Nicodemus' heart. I imagine this teacher to have been middle-aged to older when this conversation took place. I can close my eyes and see him stroking his beard in great perplexity. He had come to discuss the points of theology. But all Jesus seemed to want to talk about was birthdays. In John 3, 1 through 8, we read, there was a man of the Pharisees named Nicodemus, a ruler of the Jews. This man came to Jesus by night and said to him, Rabbi, we know that you are a teacher come from God, for no one can do these signs that you do unless God is with him. Jesus answered and said to him, most assuredly, I say to you, unless one is born again, he cannot see the kingdom of God. Nicodemus said to him, how can a man be born when he's old? Can he enter a second time into his mother's womb and be born? And Jesus answered, most assuredly, I say to you, Nicodemus, unless one is born of water and of the Spirit, he cannot enter the kingdom of God. That which is born of the flesh is flesh. That which is born of the Spirit is spirit. Do not marvel that I said to you, you must be born again. The wind blows where it wishes, and you hear the sound of it, but cannot tell where it comes from and where it goes. So is everyone who is born of the Spirit. Now, Nicodemus was undoubtedly a very bright man. He was a respected scholar who had studied the scriptures for almost all of his life. But in this conversation, he was lost. Born again? Born of the Spirit? What in the world is this young teacher talking about? According to Jesus, everybody needs to have two birthdays. I mean, we all get one, right? When we're young, we like everybody to remember it. But then when we get older, we're hoping everybody forgets it. Funny how that works. But the truth is, the second birthday is just as important as the first. The first is for time, the second is for eternity. But as it happens, this second birthday is one most people know very little about. You may be here today and you never heard of being born the second time. But it's right here in the scripture, and we're going to unpack it and understand it. It's a birthday that is frequently confused with religion or good works or 12 steps or self-improvement plans. But if you read the scripture carefully, you will discover that the new birth is nothing less than a miracle. It's an extremely important supernatural work that takes place within the heart of a person when he or she comes into a relationship with God. The Bible calls that being born anew, being born again. And some are going to say, well, Pastor Jeremiah, I go to church all the time. I've worked hard. I mean, I've given my money. I've done lots of good things. Yes, but in this discussion, I'm not talking about the outside of your life, what you do. I'm talking about the inside of life, what you are. I'm not talking about those external things that might give someone reason to believe you're a good person. What I am saying in this is we need to make very, very certain we understand these words Jesus spoke to Nicodemus that night some 2,000 years ago. Why? Because our eternal salvation is tied to these words. Let me talk with you for a few moments about the experience of the new birth. The Bible is very clear about this. How does one become born again? Well, someone might reply, you've got to try, you've got to work hard. Really? How hard did you work when you were being born the first time? I mean, I don't think you worked very hard at all. It was your mother who did all the work. You were just along for the ride. You can't be born again through your own effort. Listen to Ephesians 2. Even when we were dead in trespasses, he made us alive together with Christ. By grace you have been saved and raised up together, and we've been made to sit together in the heavenly places in Christ Jesus. New birth has to happen to you from a force outside of yourself. God has to do this in you. You can't do it yourself. There's no such thing in the universe as a do-it-yourself salvation. It's not there. In fact, you'll find the phrase born of God 7 times in the first letter of John. That is what the second birth is. It's to be born of God. The new birth is God birth. It is you being born of God through His Spirit, filling the vacuum that exists in every heart outside of Christ. God never intended for His creatures to be one-dimensional. God never intended men and women to be just flesh. God wanted His prized creation, humankind, to be fully dimensional. And that includes the spiritual dimension. So He put within us this vacuum that can only be filled by Himself. And what do? Well, we spend our whole lives trying to stuff everything we can into that vacuum. Till at last, out of frustration, we finally come to realize the only thing that fits in that vacuum is God Himself. And when we invite Christ to come into our life, we become a fully dimensional creature of God. Perhaps you have experienced that yourself recently. You can talk with vivid color about the difference that Christ has made in your life. The new birth is something that can only take place through the agency of Almighty God. You can't, of your own volition, of your own strength, of your own efforts, bring about the new birth. It doesn't matter what church you attend. You might be Baptist, Presbyterian, Charismatic, Pentecostal, Catholic, or whatever you call yourself. But if that is all you've got, you're still one-dimensional. Until the Holy Spirit comes to live within you because you have invited Christ to be your Savior, you haven't been born again. The good news about being born again is something I've reveled in often as I've thought about it. I'm going to give it to you. It's a little formula. It goes like this. If you are born twice, you only have to die once. But if you've only been born once, you got to die twice. You see, it works like this. If you've been born physically and spiritually, the only death you have to worry about is physical death. And you might even beat that rap if the rapture happens. But if you've only had one birthday, if you haven't been born again into the family of God, you not only have to die physically, but after you die physically, you will face the second death, which means eternal separation from God. That's spiritual death. That's what Scripture calls the second death. Physical death is the separation of the soul from the body. Spiritual death is the separation of the soul from God forever. You don't want to mess with the second death, I promise you. And the way you escape the second death is get born twice. The experience of the new birth, what are the effects of it? How does it happen? How can it be? That's the question Nicodemus had. He was trying to put it all together in physical terms, and it wasn't working for him. He said, can a man get back into his mother's womb and be born a second time? Let's hope not, for everyone's sake. Jesus, in essence, told Nicodemus that the new birth was a mystery. As I pictured these two men talking on a flat top roof out under the stars, it's easy to visualize a night breeze rustling the leaves of a nearby tree as Jesus spoke. And then Jesus said, Nicodemus, it's just like the wind. And he gestured to the trees. The wind blows where it wishes and you hear the sound of it, but it cannot tell where it comes from and where it goes. So is everyone who is born of the Spirit. And there's a little play on words here because the word wind and the word spirit are the same Greek word, the word pneuma. We get the word pneumatic brakes from that word. What did Jesus mean when he said that the work of the Holy Spirit in the new birth is like the wind? Well, first of all, like the wind, the new birth is unseeable. You can't see the new birth. You cannot see the wind, and all you can see is what it does. Trees bend, leaves swirl, branches break. The Holy Spirit works in the same way. You cannot see him enter a heart, but you sure can see the results as guilt is replaced with joy and bitterness with forgiveness and fear with faith. It's like planting a seed. You cannot see the life inside, but soon green shoots are appearing and the new birth is invisible, yet it always shows up later on in the effects of it in the life of the person who experiences it. The new birth is also unpredictable. The wind is unpredictable. I know meteorologists can study radar and satellites, but how many of you have been in storms that were never predicted or places where storms were not predicted? We used to have a joke where I grew up where they would say, I just shoveled 4 inches of partly cloudy off of my driveway. You know, that's kind of how it is. We think we know how the weather works, but we don't know how the weather works. Meteorologists can study, but storms shift without warning, and the Spirit works in the same surprising way. I wish I could tell you all the different ways that I have observed people coming to Christ in the 50 or so years that I've been doing this. A woman pressing play on an old cassette tape, a driver driving a truck hearing a gospel broadcast, a teenager overhearing some friends talk. None of that comes from a textbook. But the Spirit is not limited by our methods. He moves where he wills. He reaches hearts we might never expect. The wind blows where it wishes, and the Spirit works in ways that continually surprise us. And if I had all your stories here, and how you came to Christ, there would be almost as many stories as there are people. God is not stereotyped. He works in all of us in a different way. He gets into our lives. He causes things to happen to us that make us stop and think. Maybe the things that have happened this week have brought you to church today. You never know. We read in the life of Joseph that sometimes people mean things for evil, but God means them for good. And maybe you're here because of the anguish in your soul over all the events of this past week. Listen to me. God will use anything to bring you to himself, and his methods are unpredictable. The new birth is unseeable, it's unpredictable, and it's unstoppable. Try holding up your hand and telling the wind to stop. It will not listen. You cannot stop it. In the same way, no one can stop the Holy Spirit. A person may say they want nothing to do with God, but one day they begin asking questions and feeling a pull toward Christ. And of course, that is the Spirit at work. He has been called the Hound of Heaven because his love never gives up and his pursuit never ends. Maybe you've been praying for someone in your family for a long time and you think there's no use to continue. Don't stop. The Hound of Heaven may be on his trail, and you will find out about it later. So the new birth is unseeable, it's unpredictable, it's unstoppable, and then it's undeniable. Laws can guide people, Schools can teach knowledge and families can set rules, but none of these can change a heart. Only the Holy Spirit can take away sin and remove guilt and make someone new. That is why in prisons today you can find men and women who once lived violent and broken lives who are now reading scripture and singing hymns and sharing Christ with others. The world looks on in disbelief and asks, how can such change be possible? And the answer is clear. The Holy Spirit's been at work, and his power to transform lives is undeniable. So the experience of the new birth and the effects of it, what about the explanation of it? Jesus didn't try to explain the action of the Spirit much beyond that. So how would I explain him? Yet at the same time, I think there are some things we need to know about this new birth, truths that are important. This new birth is the result of two agents acting together. Listen to what Jesus said. He said, unless one is born of water and the Spirit, he cannot enter the kingdom of God. Just as in physical birth, it takes a man and a woman to have a child, in spiritual birth, it takes what the scripture calls water and the Spirit. Now, we know what the Holy Spirit is. That's the second agency on this list. As far as the second part of that verse, we don't have any doubt. The Bible says, listen to this, you are not in the flesh, but in the Spirit, if indeed the Spirit of God dwells in you. Now, if anyone does not have the Spirit of Christ, he is not his. I want to take just a moment of parentheses right here to correct the doctrine that keeps floating around all the time, and that is that you become a Christian when you accept Christ, but you have to wait for the second blessing to get the Holy Spirit. So I had people come up and ask me, do you have the Spirit? Well, let me give you the answer. The Bible says right here, if you don't have the Spirit, you're none of his. You cannot be a Christian and not have the Holy Spirit. When Jesus comes to live within your heart, the Holy Spirit comes to live within your heart. You're baptized by the Spirit into the body of Christ. So don't let anybody tell you you need something more. You have everything that you need. It's not that you need something more. The something more needs more of you. And it's not that you need the Holy Spirit because you're a Christian and haven't received him yet, because that is not possible. The Bible says if you do not have the Spirit, you are not his. Everybody get that? You may not need it now, but someday somebody's going to come to you and stick their finger in your face and tell you you're a second-class person because you don't have the Spirit. Don't forget what this verse is. Take it out and read it to them. It's pretty plain. It's not hard to understand. It isn't open for debate. It's what the Word of God says. You can't get saved without the Holy Spirit. You may think you're getting to Christ without the Holy Spirit, but even if you don't know what he's doing, he's working in your heart. It isn't difficult to understand that Jesus is talking here about the Holy Spirit. But then he says you have to be born of water. And some people say that means you have to be baptized, but that's not what this means. There's no evidence in the scripture whatsoever that baptism is a requirement for salvation. It's an act of obedience for those who have already been saved. So what does the word water mean? Let me help you with that. Psalm 119 and verse 9, how can a young man cleanse his way? By taking heed according to your word. Ephesians 5:25, Christ also loved the church and gave himself for her, that he might sanctify and cleanse her with the washing of water by the word. Now, having read those two verses, what do you think the water is? It's the word of God. The Bible says that in order to become a Christian, two agencies are involved, the Holy Spirit and the word. Now, how does that usually work? Someone has given you a scripture or you've heard a scripture in church, and the Spirit of God begins to work on you, and he takes the scripture that you've heard and he dwells it into your heart, and you become convicted of your need and you become a Christian. The things that bring a person to Christ are the Word of God and the Holy Spirit. So, according to John, we were brought into existence spiritually by the Word of God. The water is the Word. So what Jesus said to Nicodemus was, Nicodemus, you can't be born unless you're born of the Spirit and of the Word. And it works like this. The Word of God is preached or read or heard, and the Spirit of God takes the Word of God and strikes fire in the heart of a person and they become a Christian. Somebody asked me once, why do you keep on preaching the Bible, Jeremiah? Well, don't you know any other book? Don't you get tired of preaching the same old book? Here's my answer. I'm hoping to live to be about 150, but even if I do, and only just be getting started in the Word of God. I'm continually awed and amazed at how God takes His Word and uses it to bring people to faith in Jesus Christ. Someone said, "What's your evangelism program at your church?" Well, we try to encourage people, teach people, reach people, but we have a continual stream of people coming to Christ. And there's only one explanation for it. We have a steady diet of the Word of God. It is the Word of God that is continually bringing men and women to faith in Jesus Christ. If you don't use the Word of God to communicate spiritual truth, you take the Holy Spirit out of his environment. The only way the Holy Spirit can work in the heart of a person is if the Word of God is present. If you take the Holy Spirit out of his arena, then you've got nothing. But when the Word of God is preached and the Spirit of God uses that word to bring about conversion, he does so in the hearts of those who listen. I just keep preaching the Word of God. I'm never going to quit preaching the Word of God. In Nashville, Tennessee, a man came up to me and said, "I'm a long-haul trucker, and I got saved listening to you on the radio. I started listening to you once when I was flipping the dial around, and then I started listening every day, and one day it just all made sense to me, and I pulled my rig at the rest stop and gave my heart to Jesus Christ." We get countless testimonies like that from all over the country. And maybe you're a testimony just waiting to be shared. If Christ has changed your life through Turning Point, we'd love to hear about it. And if you're considering making that decision to put Jesus Christ on the throne of your heart, don't delay any further. Do it now. Make him the Lord of your life. You will never regret it. He will take you places you never dreamed you would ever be able to go, because his direction for your life is so much better than anything you could conceive of yourself. Make him Lord of your life. Walk with him every day. The Bible says for that to happen, you have to be born of the Spirit. As we close our program today, I just want to remind you again that Turning Point produces a magazine that comes to your home every month. If you're not getting that magazine, we'd love to put you on the list and make sure you get it. You'll never want to be without it. Ask for it when you write to us or call us or go to the internet. We'll be happy to make your name a part of the list that gets the next issue. And we'll be sure to see you here tomorrow for the next edition of Turning Point.
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0: After yesterday's taste of summer, we get to cool down just a wee bit with cloudy skies and just an itty-bitty chance of a sprinkle, 65 to 70 degree highs and staying breezy until this evening in the Willamette Valley Weather Center. I'm Robert Pratt.
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3: There never can be much panic set in when you know God is still on the throne. It may have looked to Isaiah as if the whole thing was falling apart. But Adonai is a title meaning the sovereign one. The human king was dead, but history doesn't depend on human kings, but on the absolute monarchy, the supreme Lord Adonai, God himself.
4: Welcome to Grace to You with John MacArthur. I'm your host, Phil Johnson. It may sound foreign to nearly everything you've been taught, but God wants you, in fact, he expects you to thoroughly enjoy him. But there's a problem. Before you can enjoy God, you need to know him intimately and accurately. The question, how well do you really know God? When you think of him, what comes to mind? A wise old grandfather? A stern schoolmaster? A far-off ruler who doesn't know much or care much about his subjects? We'll help bring your thoughts about God into clear focus as John MacArthur continues his compelling study here on Grace to You, titled Enjoying God. And now with the lesson, here's John.
3: Certainly it's apparent to you, if you're a Christian, as it is to me, that we live in a profane, godless, secularized, and for the most part atheistic culture. Even our religion is a kind of atheism. For it attempts to erase the true God and substitute in his place a God who makes men comfortable. And whenever I read that 50 million people in America are supposed to be born again, and I see in comparison with that statistic the constant, ever-increasing secularization of our society, I find that the two don't go together very well. We're supposed to be a Christian nation. It's even popular to be born again. Yet the impact of Christianity on our country seems to be weak, seems to be shallow, it seems to be superficial, it seems to be saccharine. Being a Christian may be in, but it doesn't seem to be having much of an impact. We are caught up in a kind of self-indulgence and self-centeredness that even views God only in terms of what he can do for us. God becomes sort of a utilitarian genie. You rub your little theological lamp, he pops out and says three wishes. People are preoccupied with relational things. A person who criticizes the teaching of the Word of God by saying, well, it's too strong, it alienates people, is really saying we want a God who makes us comfortable. And I guess what I really see in Christianity as I look at it across our country is the absence of a theology. It just seems to me that there isn't one. There's a lot of talk about God and Jesus and the Holy Spirit, But in terms of a substantive definition of the Trinity and an understanding of theology, it just really isn't there. We're really big on relationships, and we certainly don't really understand the source of all of them, God Himself. And I guess if there's one element of theology that we really don't understand, it is the theology of God. Theology proper, it's called. We don't understand God, God's nature. The fundamental fact of our faith is God. And the fundamental fact about God is that God is holy. God is awful, if you want to use that sense. God is majestic. God is fearful. He is mighty. He is awesome. He is transcendent. In fact, in Exodus 15:11, it says He is glorious in holiness. The beauty of the Lord is the beauty of holiness. I don't think we understand the holiness of God. Now, I would also want to add that I don't think we can understand fully the holiness of God, but I think we can understand it a lot better than we do. And I want to share with you some things that the Spirit of God has just been running through my heart for the last couple of weeks about the holiness of God. I confess at the very beginning that I don't really understand the fullness of His holiness, but I'm sure working at it. The central thing I want you to see about God is that He is holy. And that weighs very heavily on our hearts if we understand it. In order to help us focus on that, I want you to take your Bible and turn to the 6th chapter of Isaiah. Isaiah chapter 6. And I want us to examine the first part of the chapter, and I want us to see the holiness of God as Isaiah relates it to us here. Just a little background. Isaiah was a prophet, not just any prophet. Some feel perhaps the greatest prophet of Israel. Isaiah was a man who was a statesman, who spoke for God to common people and also to kings. He was known in the palace. In fact, he was a consultant to the monarchs. He prophesied during the reign of four kings, a time of great crisis, a time of great chaos, a time of moral decadence, a time when God's people were turning their backs on Him. In fact, during the time of Isaiah's prophecy, the northern kingdom Israel was taken captive by invaders. The southern kingdom, Judah, was attacked by Assyria. These were unstable times, difficult times, and he had a very strategic ministry. In the midst of these days of Isaiah, there came along a king in Judah who, compared to the others, was a man of some influence, some goodness, some excellence. His name was Uzziah. He is mentioned in verse 1. Uzziah reigned for a long time, 52 years. And he was generally a successful king and brought benefits to his people. In fact, he subdued most of the hereditary enemies of Judah and brought them some time of peace. He was able to turn Jerusalem into a fortified city, well equipped with arms for its own defense, and he gave the people a great sense of security. According to 2 Chronicles chapter 26, he developed agriculture and he developed commerce for the nation until it became extremely prosperous. The sad story of Uzziah is that in the end, pride lifted up his heart. He looked at all the things he'd done, given them a time of peace from their enemies, fortified Jerusalem, brought security, developed agriculture and commerce. He was filled with pride, and God gave him terminal leprosy. Now, in spite of how he ended up, His time of reigning in Judah provided a season of peace from all of the chaos. And when he died, apparently there was a certain feeling of panic that began to set in. What are we going to do now? Uzziah has died. They became fearful. I believe that the fear was probably greatest in the heart of the God-fearing Jews, who through all these years had maintained a true devotion to God. Because they knew that through the time of Uzziah, there was an ever-increasing moral decadence. There was an ever-ascending disobedience. There was a defiant kind of idolatry. And it was almost as if, as long as Uzziah was around, he sort of preserved the whole thing from coming apart at the seams. And in chapters 2 through 5 of Isaiah, Isaiah chronicles some of the terrible sins of the people of God. But in the midst of their sinning, they were so secure because of Uzziah that they just kind of went on with it all. But then he died. And they panicked. They were afraid. There were some events that made them afraid. 5 years before Uzziah died, Tiglath-Pileser, the ambitious warrior king of Assyria, suddenly appeared on the horizon in the Near East. And he had a grand design to conquer all the kingdoms between the Euphrates and the Nile and to establish in their place the great Assyrian Empire. Naturally, all of the target nations, the nations that were imperiled by his designs, began to seethe with apprehension, and revolts broke out. They began to form alliances against Assyria. They began to plot political intrigues and sabotage and rebellion. The kingdoms of Samaria and Judah were tottering on the brink of doom, not only because of Tiglath-Pileser, but because of the spiritual moral rot that was internal. Instead of turning to God as Isaiah had told them to do, the people were caught up in a frenzy of self-indulgence and dissipation and moral decadence. In fact, in Isaiah 22, Isaiah says, "And in that day did the Lord God of hosts call to weeping and to mourning. But behold, joy and gladness, eating flesh and drinking wine. Let us eat and drink, for tomorrow we die." Instead of turning around to crying and mourning, they said, "Let's really live it up. It may all end tomorrow." That's how it was when Uzziah died. The leader was dead. Among all of the God-fearing Jews who may have sought the face of God was the prophet himself, Isaiah. And he goes to the temple.

0: Take off your shoes, Moses. Why? For you're standing on what? Holy ground. Now, your reaction to that might have been, huh? I've been here a lot. Same old stuff. But whenever the divine presence appears, everything is immediately sanctified. This was holy ground, not for any virtue in and of itself, but because God was there and His pervasive presence sanctified the earth under His feet. There may be a sense in which whatever kind of ground there is in glory, whatever kind of place angels land, is a place so sacred that they cover their feet for its holy ground. Then it says, they had two wings with which to cover their face. That's a little easier to understand. If they hover around the throne of God, they are exposed there to His full glory. You remember in Exodus 33, Moses said so brashly to God, God says to him, "You're going to be my man, go lead my people." And Moses says, "I'm not going to do it alone. Who's going to go with me?" And God says, "My presence will go with you. I'll go with you." And Moses said, "That's a nice promise, God, but I'd like some proof. I mean, I appreciate you saying that, but would you just prove it by showing me your glory?" And God gives him a very good answer. He says, "No man can see my glory and what? Live. No creature could withstand the sight of the blazing fullness of the glory of God." God promises proximity, but never full revelation. So God says to Moses, "I'll tell you what. I'll tuck you in the cleft of a rock. And I'll let my," and the Hebrew means my hindquarters, my back parts. I like to think of it as afterglow. You can't see the whole deal, but I'll let you see my afterglow. I think maybe that's why the angels covered their face. I don't think they could have existed in the full effulgence of the glory of the holiness of God. Incredible creatures. But the most incredible thing about them is not what they look like. It's what they said. It's what they cried. Verse 3. "And one cried unto another." They had an antiphonal thing going. Back and forth. And they said, "Holy, holy, holy is the Lord of hosts. The whole earth is full of His glory." Now, can you imagine angels just flying around forever saying that? No, you can't, because you don't understand the worthiness nor the holiness of God, and neither do I. But that's what seraphim do. Holy, holy, holy, the whole earth is full of your glory. Why holy, holy, holy? You say, "Well, that's because that's the way the song is written." No, no, no. The song came later. Why holy, holy, holy? Somebody says it's the Trinity, one for each member. Certainly the Trinity is thrice holy. But the Jews had a figure of speech, a device they used. When they wanted to emphasize something, they had many literary devices they could use, but one of them they commonly used was repetition. And that can be illustrated many, many places in the Bible. Very frequently, before Jesus would say some very important truth, He would say two words. What were they? Verily, verily. Why didn't He just say verily? Or truly, truly. You know what that word is? Amen, amen. Amen, amen. Now you say, "Now wait a minute. You're supposed to wait till the end to say that." That's right. In fact, in the Hebrew congregation, the rabbi stood up and the rabbi would teach, and the people in response would endorse his teaching by saying, "Amen, amen." Jesus did not wait for such endorsement. He started out by saying, "Amen, amen," first. And then he spoke, because he didn't need any humans to validate what he said. But when he said it twice, he was affirming by repetition the significance of what he was to say. Emphasis is the issue. And when the Bible says holy, holy, holy, what it's trying to do is emphasize the holiness of God. We don't even know that God is holy, let alone holy, holy, holy. By the way, do you know that that is the only attribute of God in all of the Scripture that is spoken of in repetition three times? Never does the Bible say God is love, love, love. Never does it say God is light, light, light. Truth, truth, truth. Mercy, mercy, mercy. Wrath, wrath, wrath. But it says he's holy, holy, holy. This is an absolute priority, people. It is impossible to understand the fullness of it, and yet you must understand as much as the Scripture gives us. The absence of a clear understanding of God's holiness is the reason for our shallowness. It is the reason for our impotence. It is the reason for our selfishness. It is the reason for our weakness. It is the reason for our disobedience. We don't really understand how holy God is. That's why we compromise. That's why we are the worst kind of pragmatists who do only what fulfills our desires. One day the disciples came to Jesus. You know it. They said, teach us to pray. He said, here's how to pray. Our Father who art in heaven, what? Hallowed be thy name. You know what hallowed mean? Holy. You want to pray? Start out by a recognition of the holiness of God. God is holy. R.C. Sproul made an interesting statement. He said, any attempt to understand God apart from his holiness is idolatry. It's true. This is affirmed in the Ten Commandments, where we are to have no other gods before us, and under no circumstances are we ever to use the name of the Lord God in vain. He is holy, holy, holy. The entire earth is filled with his glory, and we have to acknowledge that. Now let's see how Isaiah reacted in verse 4. First of all, and the posts or the pillars, or perhaps it's best, the foundations of the door moved at the voice of him who cried, and the house was filled with smoke. Now this is getting pretty dramatic. The place begins to shake. The whole vision is like Mount St. Helens. Everything begins to move. It's like an erupting volcano. The foundations of the place begin to shake, and fire and smoke, which could either be emanating from the altar or could be a manifestation of the fiery presence of God as at Mount Sinai. In other words, we begin to see a holy God of judgment. This is not a manifestation, particularly of God's mercy, but of his tremendous, majestic holiness. It is awful. It is fearful. It is like Sinai. It is a statement to Isaiah and his people that God is a consuming fire. And you can't toy around with God. You'll be consumed.
1: 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John's current series is titled, Enjoying God. 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And be back tomorrow as we continue John MacArthur's study called Enjoying God, showing you how to cultivate a vibrant relationship with your Heavenly Father. 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
6: 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Pleasant, comfortable, overcast, all great descriptors for our Wednesday. Breezy, 10 to 15 mile per hour winds, overcast all day, 65 to 70 degree highs in the Willamette Valley Weather Center. I'm Robert Pratt.
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14: A phrase you hear used today is deconstructing. People will say, I'm deconstructing my faith. I'm dismantling my faith. That's not good.
15: A faith that needs to be torn apart and cast aside was never a faith we should have built our lives on. 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
14: If your faith collapses, maybe it's because it was never constructed on Christ.

0: Good reassurance from Pastor Greg Laurie today here on A New Beginning. It's from his new series called Unshakable. And not only will God welcome those who are coming back to Him, He'll welcome those who are coming to Him for the first time. That's a truth somebody needs to hear today, Pastor Greg.
1: That's right. The Bible says, whoever will call upon the name of the Lord will be saved. So think of it this way. Maybe you're out in a riptide in the ocean and you can't get your footing and you're in trouble and you see a lifeguard. 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The same is true spiritually. You're drowning in your sin. You need help. Jesus will save you. He will rescue you, but you must call out to Him. And you know how you do that? You do it in prayer. So let me just lead you in a simple prayer, and you can pray this prayer after me. You can pray it out loud if you like. And this is where you are calling out to Jesus to save you. Just pray this. Lord Jesus, I know I'm a sinner, and I know You are the Savior who died on the cross for my sin and rose again from the dead. Now, Lord, I turn from my sin and I put my faith in You. Be my Savior, my Lord, be my God and my friend. I choose to follow You from this moment forward. In Jesus' name I pray. Amen. Hey, if you just prayed that prayer, I want you to know that Christ Himself has come to live inside of you. And I have a resource I want to send you. It's called the New Believer's Bible. So the New Believer's Bible is the New Testament in the New Living Translation with hundreds of notes that I wrote that will encourage you in this commitment you are making to follow Christ. There's some other materials included as well in what we call the New Believer's Growth Pack, but let me get this New Believer's Bible into your hands as quickly as possible. Here's Dave to tell you more.
0: 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Well, Pastor Greg, you preached a message called What I Would Tell My Younger Self, which is one of my favorite studies you've ever presented. What if you could have taken your younger self to a modern-day harvest crusade so he could see you, you know, the current you, preaching the gospel? What would young Greg have said about that experience?
1: Wow. Well, you know, in a way, I kind of got a sneak preview of it early in my life. Two events that brought that about. One was shortly after I became a Christian, I went and saw Billy Graham preach at one of his crusades, and I even went forward in the invitation, even though I was already a Christian. I just wanted a closer look at this man that God was using, and I connected to what he was doing. I recognized in him a gift that God had placed in me to be an evangelist, and effectively I said, that's what I want to do when I grow up. I was around 17 at the time. But then a little bit later, I was not in ministry yet. I was a graphic artist, but I ended up having an experience where I actually preached a little sermon before a crowd that had gathered at Pirates Cove Beach, where we did the baptisms back in the day. And it was not something I planned, but the Lord prompted me to proclaim the gospel. And I spoke to the people sitting up on the rocks. I invited people to come to Christ. Some did, and I even baptized them. So I didn't really get into preaching for a couple of more years, maybe 3 years after that. And I didn't start doing evangelistic events for many years after that. But I was given sort of a glimpse into my future, like the trailers you see in the movie theaters that show you what a film is about. It's almost as though the Lord was showing me, you're going to end up doing this. And that's exactly what I did. So if a younger Greg went to see an older Greg, he would say, whoa, what happened to his hair? And then he would say, Yeah, I knew the Lord was going to do something like this, and this is amazing, and I would give God the glory. So I tell this story and many more like it in this book called Jesus Revolution. Maybe you've seen the film. Have you read the book? So many people ask me so many questions like, wait, whatever happened to your mother? Did she ever come to the Lord? What happened to Lonnie Frisbee? What about this? What about that? All these questions. It's all in the book. And I want to send you this book, Jesus Revolution, for your gift of any size to help us continue to bring our ministry of a new beginning to more people around the world. 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
14: After yesterday's taste of summer, we get to cool down just a wee bit with cloudy skies and just an itty-bitty chance of a sprinkle. 65 to 70 degree highs and staying breezy until this evening in the Willamette Valley Weather Center. I'm Robert Pratt.
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0: In a large church or a classroom or a business, it's easy to get lost in the crowd and just become one of many. But in the kingdom of God, Jesus is aware of every individual. He knows each of us by name. Today on Truth for Life, Alistair Begg examines the intimacy between the Good Shepherd and his flock. Let's open our Bibles to chapter 10 in the Gospel of John.
1: Don't be put off by the idea of eternal life. I have conversations, I've told you this before, about eternal life, how the idea of eternity is a scary thought in many ways. But actually, I've been thinking about it some more, and I realize, and maybe it's taking me time to understand this, but we think wrongly when we think about eternity just as an extension of the duration of life, an extension of life's duration. So it goes on and on and on and on and on. But no, because eternal life is not something that is first of all out there. It is first of all something that is present here, today, the reality of it, brought into a new dimension. If you like, it is an intensification of the experience of life, an intensification of the experience of life. You remember when you fell in love? You're like, whoa, time stopped. You remember when you were in the Alps of Switzerland, if you had the privilege, or you were in the Rockies, or you were in the Grand Canyon, whatever it was, and you stood there in a moment of rapture, and you suddenly said to yourself, you know what, I think I've been standing here for 5 minutes, and I haven't even noticed it. They come, offering all kinds of stories. They'll steal from you. They'll destroy you. All the false gods of the false teachers are self-depleting idols. Jesus, life. Life as you can scarcely imagine it. I am the door. He who enters by me will be saved. Discover abundant life. I also remembered this morning something that I had written in one of my little blight books. 2009, I was speaking at Mount Hermon, the conference center in Northern California, and I must have been talking along these lines because a lady came up to me and she said, I want to tell you a true story. A friend of mine was suffering through brain cancer and its treatments. His relationship with Jesus was such that the nurse on duty wrote in his chart as a critical comment, inappropriately joyful. And the lady said, since then, it's become one of my goals. You prepared to be thought crazy because you've got such a grin on your face in the midst of sadness and pain and persecution and disappointment? Well, we must move on. I am the door, one door, verses 11 to 13, one shepherd. I am the good shepherd. Interestingly, here the word that is translated, there are a number of words for good in Greek. One is agathos, from which we get the idea of moral rectitude or intrinsic goodness. So for example, a restorative injection may be administered by a nurse or a doctor, and the contents of the injection are intrinsically good. But they may not give you something that is good in a particularly nice, kind, or attractive way. The word for nice, kind, and attractive is the word which is used here. It is the word kalos, kalos. And Jesus says, I am the good shepherd. I am the good shepherd. I am the attractive shepherd. I am the shepherd whose attraction does not lie in the fact that I am 6'5" tall and can throw passes like Mahomes did last Sunday. In fact, there is nothing about me that would mark me out from the crowd. No, the thing that makes Jesus attractive is that he is the servant of God. What is he like? He does not cry aloud. He doesn't lift up his voice. He doesn't make it heard in the street. In short order, he doesn't draw attention to himself. And a bruised reed he will not break, and a smoking flax, he won't quench. Why? Because he's the good shepherd. It's possible to be morally upright in a repulsive fashion. Schaeffer on one occasion wrote, "Biblical orthodoxy without compassion is surely the ugliest thing in the world." I am the good shepherd. He lays down his life for the sheep. The main things are the plain things, you know that. So here is a main and a plain thing. Verse 11, he lays down his life for the sheep. That's in the third person. Verse 14, I lay down my life for the sheep. That's in the first person. Verse 17, again, I lay down my life. Verse 17. In direct contrast to the hired hand to whom we're introduced in verse 12, because the hired hand doesn't do this. The hired hand is not actually a shepherd. There's no intrinsic relationship between the sheep and the shepherd. This guy just has a job. He flees for his life when the wolf comes, and as a result of that, the sheep scatter. Notice what it says there in verse 12. He cares nothing for the sheep. He cares nothing for the sheep. It's actually verse 13, I'm sorry. He flees because he is the hired hand and cares nothing for the sheep. In other words, it's a job. It's a responsibility. And as far as that hireling is concerned, it shouldn't involve the loss of life and certainly not the loss of his life. But this shepherd lays down his life. Surely the death of a shepherd in those days was a rare occurrence. And probably if it happened, it came about as a result of an accident. And as a result of the accident and the shepherd being destroyed, the sheep would then be endangered. But Jesus lays down his life voluntarily. Verse 18, no one takes it from me. I lay it down of my own accord. Jesus lays down his life. It is planned. I have received this charge from my Father. This takes us into the realm of eternity, into the great mystery of it. For this reason, he says, the Father loves me. For this reason, the Father loves me. Verse 17. It doesn't mean that the Father withholds his love from Jesus until he agrees to give up his life on the cross. No, the Father and the Son's love for one another in the Trinity is antecedent to all these things. The Father's love for the Son is not contingent upon Christ loving us. That is not what he's saying. What he's actually making clear is that when the Father uttered the words at Jesus' baptism, remember, "This is my Son whom I love, with him I am well pleased." What God said of his Son at his baptism is actually exemplified in the cross. And I think it's Sinclair I've heard saying, when the Father looks upon his Son on Calvary, taking up the words of the hymn writer, the Father says of the Son, "My Jesus, I love thee. I know thou art mine. If ever I love thee, my Jesus, 'tis now." And in this shepherd-sheep relationship, the intimacy is so unbelievably tight that it is described in verse 15 in terms of the intimacy between the Father who knows me, says Jesus, and I who know the Father. That is the intimacy that you enjoy as grounded in Christ. And when we studied in chapter 6, I remember we quoted from John 17 in terms of these things. This is Jesus speaking to his Father. "Father, glorify me in your presence with the glory that I had with you before the world existed. I have manifested your name to the people whom you gave me out of the world. Yours they were, and you gave them to me, and they've kept your word. Now they know that everything that you have given me is from you, for I have given them the words that you gave me, and they have received them and have come to know in truth that I came from you, and they have believed that you sent me. I'm praying for them. I'm not praying for the world, but for those whom you have given me, for they are yours. All mine are yours, and yours are mine, and I am glorified in them." Back to verse 14. I am the good shepherd. I know my own, and my own know me. Do you know Jesus? I'm not asking, do you go to church? I'm not asking if you're religious. I'm not asking if you've been baptized. I'm not asking if your great-grandfather was an Orthodox minister. The text is saying, I know my sheep, says Jesus, and my sheep.

preached this, and I'm not sure I ever got it right, but in John chapter 4, where you have the movement of Jesus, and it says there, he had to pass through Samaria. And I remember thinking to myself, I wonder if that's a geographical statement or a theological statement. I've now decided it is both, that he had to pass through Samaria. Why did he have to pass through Samaria? Because one of his sheep was sitting by the well. Oh, you say, but she wasn't his sheep yet. Oh, yes, she was. Chosen from before the foundation of the world. He was just about to make plain to her what was known by him and the Father and the Spirit throughout all of eternity. You got the very same thing with Zacchaeus, the wee man up the tree, to get a look in, despised by the general public because of his dirty business with the Roman authorities and so on. Jesus says, hey, Zacchaeus, come down. I must stay at your house today. I must stay at your house today. Why? You're one of my sheep. You see, our privilege as Christians is to persuade men and women of the immensity of the love of God for sinners. That he is the seeking God. Jesus, my Savior, to Bethlehem came, born in a manger from sorrow and shame. Oh, it was wonderful. Blessed be his name. Seeking for me. For me. He wasn't seeking for humanity. He was seeking for you. That's the whole point of the parable that he told. There were 99 that were all safe, but one was not safe. What does the shepherd do? The hireling says, forget it. 99 is a pretty good percentage. The shepherd says, no, I go. There were 99 that safely lay in the shelter of the fold, but one was out from the sheep away, lost in the whatever that is. And the amazing verse, but none of the ransomed ever knew how deep were the waters crossed, nor how dark was the night that the Lord passed through ere he found his sheep that was lost. He's the shepherd. He's the door. And finally, there is one flock. Notice verse 16. And I have other sheep that are not of this fold. Of this fold. And again, I want to point out to you that he doesn't say, I will have other sheep. I have other sheep that are not of this fold. They already belong to him, even though they have not been brought to him. We say, can such a thing be? Well, remember, Luke tells us the very same thing, describing the arrival of the preaching crew into Corinth. And God's word to them was, I have much people in this city. I have much people in this city. Go and tell them. In light of this, is this a strange thought? I just had it in the last 24 hours. In light of what we're saying here, when the thief on the cross turned to Jesus and said, Lord, remember me when you come into your kingdom. Isn't it fair to say that Jesus said, I've just been waiting for you to say that? He wasn't caught by surprise, because from eternity, the shepherd had set his gaze upon the sheep. And there's not a Jewish church and a Gentile church. Says Jesus, some of you will come out of your background. Others will come as the message goes out to the world. And the distinguishing feature will all be the same, that they will listen to the voice of the shepherd. One flock that listens to the shepherd's voice. There's nothing uncertain about it, he says, because I have the power to lay my life down and I have the power to bring it up again. In other words, it is a story of victory. It is a story of intimacy. And it is a story of ultimate security. For the sheep are those who are saved from the wolf. You see, when we go out with our friends and neighbors, the fact is that men and women by nature are unaware of the danger in which they find themselves.
They don't know that they're in a dangerous position. They don't believe that God

0: made them for himself. They have not come to understand that God loves them in Jesus and seeks them. They have none of that at all. And therefore, we have to both warn of the danger it is appointed unto man once to die, and after this comes judgment. Otherwise, our friends just wander around like sheep without a shepherd. They're scattered here, they're scattered there. They're mocked by death. The ultimate insecurity that is there. And I read detective books and murder mysteries. I don't know if I should, but I do. And here's, I just finished a book just a couple of days ago. And one of the characters in the book, the detective, is talking to his daughter, and he says the hardest thing to come to terms with is the regret. I mean, life is an opportunity, the chance to do something that maybe won't mean much in the grand scheme of things, but will have significance in our own little universe. You waste your life on things that don't even matter. You want things you can't have. You dream of stuff that can never be. And all the time, your life is slipping away through your fingers like so many finite grains of sand, squandered on nothing. And Jesus stands forward and he says, I am the door. Enter by me. Salvation, abundant life. I am the shepherd. I am the kind one. I am the attractive one. And my sheep hear my voice and they follow me. You see, religious observance will never deal with the insecurities that we feel. I remember as a child, when I was 15, that's still a child, despite what 15-year-olds think. I remember the feeling of standing at the radiators in Ilkley Grammar School, having moved from Scotland, and not knowing a single soul in the school, and dreading that first gap in between the first two lessons and the next two. And just standing against the radiator and thinking, I don't have a place to stand. I don't know if I belong here. In a very childish way, I understand. It was soon gathered up in the expressions of friendship. But don't you realize that people that we meet every day are essentially standing beside their radiator, their lamp box, their mailbox, their desk, insecure, unsure of love? And to us, since there's going to be one flock, Revelation 7 is entrusted the ministry of reconciliation. You see, our security this morning, as believers, those who believe, our security doesn't lie, and didn't lie, incidentally, for the sheep, in the walls of the fold's enclosure. That's not where the sheep's security lay, not in the walls of the enclosure of the fold, but in their proximity to the shepherd. That's the security. Lo, I am with you always, even to the end of the age. That sounds pretty secure. And though you walk through the valley of the shadow of death, I will be with you. That sounds secure. Therefore, the believers' security doesn't lie in the strength of our faith, but in the indestructibility of the one in whom we have placed our faith. I wonder, is that your story? It may be your story, because Jesus comes to seek. Living for Jesus may be difficult, may be disappointing, may at times be dangerous. Oftentimes, it will be delightful, but I guarantee you one thing, it will never be dull. God forgive us for going out into the world and suggesting for even a nanosecond that life with Jesus is anything other than the finest adventure we could ever have, with an unbelievable celebration at the end. I don't know. I can't tell why he whom angels worship should do these things. I can't tell how he will win the nations. But we do know this. One door, one shepherd, one flock.
1: 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All we have to do to find peace is turn to Him. In fact, Jesus doesn't even qualify His invitation. 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You don't have to clean yourself up. You don't have to have your life or your faith all figured out. You don't have to prepare. 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
0: Father, thank you. Thank you that your word is so satisfying. We can never really plumb its depths. We could go back through this passage and do better. We could go back through the passage and glean more. But we pray that what is of yourself, you will write in our hearts. You will make it increasingly precious to us, the wonder of your shepherdology, the wonder of your care. And that we might, in intimacy with you, rejoice in the security that is ours, because not of how well we are doing, but because of who you are and because of what you, Lord Jesus, have done. Write it in our hearts, we pray, for Christ's sake. Amen.
1: I'm Bob Lapine. We're glad you've studied God's Word with us today. Jesus performed multiple signs and miracles that authenticated His identity, His purpose, and His power. Many were convinced, but the religious leaders of His day only became angrier and more frustrated. What about you? Do you believe? Tomorrow we'll review the evidence. The Bible teaching of Alistair Begg is furnished by Truth for Life, where the learning is for living.
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13: Pleasant, comfortable, overcast, all great descriptors for our Wednesday. Breezy, 10 to 15 mile per hour winds, overcast all day, 65 to 70 degree highs in the Willamette Valley Weather Center. I'm Robert Pratt.
17: Living on the edge may feel normal, but it can also get exhausting. Hi, I'm Rob West with the Faith and Finance Minute. Proverbs 21:20 says, "The wise store up, but fools gulp theirs down." 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
20: Peter's connecting all the dots. Who Jesus is. He's the Jesus, the Messiah of the psalmist David's prophecies. And this is helping the Jews connect the dots. Oh, this is the Messiah that we crucified. And Peter's making sense to these guys.
21: Pastor Brett Metter declaring how Peter revealed Jesus as the fulfillment of anticipated prophecy.
20: This is all Peter talking about, a large time frame from David all the way through the church age, even to the end times, the last days, when Jesus would come, his second coming.
21: The disciples and their fellow believers were gathered together in Acts chapter 2 when the Holy Spirit rushed upon them as a mighty wind. As Pastor Brad Metter reflects on the event unfolding, we'll gain important understanding what speaking in tongues and prophesying means from the powerful sermon of Peter that would lead many to Christ and launch the early church.
20: We now come to this most important day here in Acts chapter 2. It's the day of Pentecost, the first event that ever happened in the Church of Jesus Christ. And there's just 120 people gathered that are going to become the church as the Holy Spirit comes down here in Acts chapter 2 and comes upon them. So let's just begin. Acts chapter 2, verse 1. It says, "And when the day of Pentecost was fully come, they were all with one accord in one place." Now, what is Pentecost? Remember, we learned in verse 3 of chapter 1, remember Jesus resurrected and he's around these people for 40 days. More than 500 people saw him at one time. Then he was ascended into heaven. And then 10 days after that is when the Pentecost happened. So Jesus was with them. Then he ascends into heaven and 10 days later, after he told them, now go wait in Jerusalem. Go and wait in Jerusalem. So this whole event happens 10 days after Jesus ascended into heaven. Well, it says there in verse 2, "And suddenly there came a sound from heaven as of a rushing mighty wind, and it filled all the house where they were sitting." So that means it wasn't just windy outside, it was in the house. "And there appeared unto them cloven tongues like as of fire, and it sat upon each of them, and they were all filled with the Holy Ghost and began to speak with other tongues as the Spirit gave them utterance." Wow. Do you ever wonder what this looked like? Flames of fire over their heads? It's interesting because fire is somewhat of a type of the Spirit, in the power of the Spirit. We see that in the Bible. But the Holy Spirit coming upon them here in Acts chapter 2 is the start of something new God is doing that he told them about. Jesus said, "The Holy Spirit will come upon you." Now, what's the point of all this? Why would Jesus tell them that? You're going to receive the Holy Spirit. He's going to come upon you and you will receive dunamis power. Why? Well, not so the Holy Spirit can be showcased. Wow, look at the Holy Spirit. You know, woo-wee, look at us. Or look at the Holy Ghost. But do you recall, what did Jesus tell us about the work of the Holy Spirit? "He will glorify me," it says in John 14. In John 15, it says that. In John 16, "He shall not speak of himself," the Holy Spirit, "but whatsoever he shall hear, the things he will speak, he shall glorify me, he will receive of mine." One of the marks of a true Spirit-filled church is not, wow, they got the Holy Ghost. That's not it. The mark of a true Spirit-filled church is that Jesus is glorified. The people are drawn to Jesus, not the people, not even the Holy Spirit, but to be drawn to Jesus. To be in a church where the Holy Spirit is truly moving, what you look for is Jesus being exalted. But we're gonna kind of see, what is the purpose of this speaking in tongues? Why is this happening? Well, we'll see. Let's keep reading. Verse 5, it says, "And there were dwelling at Jerusalem Jews, devout men out of every nation under heaven. And when this was noised abroad, the multitude came to gather and were confounded, because that every man heard them speak in his own language. And they were all amazed and marveled, saying one to another, Behold, are not all these which speak Galileans? And how hear we every man in our own tongue, wherein we were born? Parthians and Medes, Elamites, and the dwellers in Mesopotamia and in Judea and Cappadocia and Pontus and Asia, Pergia and Pamphylia, Egypt, and in parts of Libya around Cyrene, and strangers of Rome, Jews and proselytes, Cretes, Arabians. We do hear them speak in our tongues the wonderful works of God." And they were all amazed and were in doubt. Their faith wasn't built. They were in doubt, saying one to another, "What meaneth this?" Others mocking and said, "These men are full of new wine." Man, they've been drinking. That's the result of the speaking in tongues. Why? Because tongues was for them. Why the tongues? I think it was for the people, the 120 in the house there, to realize, wow, the Holy Spirit's upon us. And the speaking in tongues was evidence for them to be built up and think, this is it, man, the Lord is doing a work. But it didn't save souls. It didn't bring in the unbelievers. They all thought, man, these guys are getting a little tipsy. Well, this is where now the word of prophecy comes in. It's not Old Testament prophecy, but Peter's going to give a word of edification, exhortation, and comfort. And he's going to do it with the power of the Holy Spirit. And this is beautiful. And here's Peter stepping up. It says in verse 14, but Peter, standing up with the 11, lifted up his voice and said unto them, ye men of Judea and all ye that dwell at Jerusalem, be this known unto you and hearken to my words. For these are not drunken as you suppose, seeing it is but the third hour of the day. Now, that's about 9 a.m., by the way. But this is that which was spoken by the prophet Joel. Would you mark that? This is really important. As we break down this big sermon that Peter's going to give prophetically, because that should be the beginning to every response about questions about Christianity or how the church functions, what churches are supposed to do. We should be able to say, it is written. Or, you know, that's what Jesus said when he was attacked, you know, with temptation of by Satan. Jesus said, it is written. Every single time he'd quote scripture, he said, it is written. And Peter's taking a page from Jesus's manual and saying, it is written. But he says specifically, this is that which was written or spoken by the prophet Joel. So Peter is quoting from Joel chapter 2, verses 28 through 32. It probably says that in many of your margins there next to verse 16. Verse 17, and it shall come to pass in the last days, saith God, I will pour out my spirit upon all flesh, and your sons and your daughters shall prophesy, and your young men shall see visions, and your old men shall dream dreams. Again, the prophecy is not being like a prophet of Old Testament, but a word of prophecy. Young men, it says here, the Spirit will come upon all flesh, your sons and daughters shall prophesy, giving words of edification, exhortation, and comfort. This is really important. It also says that your young men shall see visions and your old men shall dream dreams. Now, you say, well, Brett, that's going to happen in the last days. Yes. But do you know, in some context of the Bible, this is important as a Bible reader, that sometimes the last days in the Bible includes the church age of dispensationalism, starting right here. So this is Peter saying, this is where this is all starting. The beginning of the last days is right here. Well, you say, Brett, that doesn't work because, you know, it's been 2,000 years since Peter said that. And how can he call that the last days? It is the last days. Remember what Peter said about that when he was talking about prophecy? He said, a day with the Lord shall be as 1,000 years, and 1,000 years with the Lord shall be like a day. It's only been a couple days. We're in the last days. I believe this is technically the term the Bible says. The church age is part of the last days. Now, there's other language the Bible does. The day of the Lord, that's more like what we would say, maybe the last days, the way we picture it, or the end of time, or the end of the age. There's some different language the Bible uses, but sometimes that idea of last days includes the church age. Are you guys with me on that? So if somebody says, are we living in the last days? And you say, absolutely yes. And somebody says, no, we're not. That's what they've been saying forever. You can show them right here. Peter was saying we're living in the last days right here. So just trying to give a little context to this. I think this is all important language. Well, what do you do with dreams and visions? Question, does God use visions and dreams today? Yes, as we are living in those last days Peter's talking about. So how do you know? Is a dream of the Lord, or is it just the pizza that you had the night before? I think sometimes you have to say, oh, I had a weird dream, and it doesn't mean anything. But have you ever had a dream that sort of stuck with you harder than another dream, or it just seemed more significant somehow? That's the one you have to pray about. Say, Lord, were you wanting to show me something? Were you trying to speak something into my life? Were you giving me a dream that actually is something that comes by the Holy Spirit? Usually if that dream was from the Lord, he'll confirm it by actually making something happen that will confirm it. You know, that was from the Lord. Somehow the Lord was preparing my heart for what actually happened. And you can confirm it that way. Another thing, if the dream is telling you to do something contrary to what the word says, you know that's the pizza. If you're having a dream or a vision that you see, it's got to be congruent with scripture. That's a good litmus test. Dreams and visions in the Bible always synced up with what God was doing and was clearly all about. There was never a vision or dream in the Bible that went contrary to God's will. That's important. Unless it was from Satan. I think, for example, when Saul consulted with the witch at Endor and spoke to Samuel, he saw a vision of Samuel. There's a huge debate. Was that really Samuel? I think it was, you know, directly from the evil one. And he saw a vision, but it wasn't from God. There's examples of that in the Bible. By the way, verse 18, it says, and on my servants and on my handmaidens, I will pour out in those days of my spirit, and they shall prophesy. I love this one because, again, prophecy, remember, Paul said that's way better than the tongues thing, prophecy. And I love this because, you know, some people would say, well, 1 Timothy chapter 2 tells women to be silent in the church. Well, what does that mean, that they can't say a word in the church? No. What 1 Timothy chapter 2 is saying, that women should not usurp authority over men in the area of teaching the Bible. And it really has to do with, are you an elder or a pastor? And we at Eighth Creek, in a very unpopular world today, we believe that only men are given to the ministry of eldership and pastoring, like a senior pastor or a pastor role, shepherding of the flock. That's a men role, the Bible tells us. And it's really clear. All you have to do is read 1 Timothy chapter 2 and don't play with it and tweak it. But I love it here because this clarifies, yeah, women can speak in the church, and obviously they did. My handmaidens, I will pour out in those days my spirit, and they shall prophesy. And there's another reason I love this. I've found that women tend to be, and this is, some people will say, that's misogynistic to say men and women are different. I think they are different. But one of the things I so appreciate about women, I think women have perhaps a better sensitivity to the things of the Holy Spirit than men do. I think men, we kind of set it down, that's nonsense. And we don't like the illogical idea of the Holy Spirit speaking something through us. And so we shut her down. And we do what the Bible forbids. It says, quench not the spirit. I think women tend to have a heart more open to that. And the reason I say that is I've just observed that over the 40 years of ministry that I've been doing. And I just am so thankful for that in the women of the church. And this is what Peter's saying. He's saying, guess what? Women are going to be able to, in those last days, on my servants, the men, but also my handmaids, the women, I will pour out in those days my spirit, and they shall prophesy. That's so cool. I just think it's a powerful thing, and church would be poorer without that. Verse 19, and I will show wonders in the heavens above and signs in the earth beneath, blood and fire and vapor and smoke. The sun shall be turned into darkness and the moon into blood before that great and notable day of the Lord come, and it shall come to pass that whosoever shall call on the name of the Lord shall be saved. Did you sense that he shifted in his time frame a little bit there? Yeah, he moved from the, you know, the time that we're calling the last days, the church age, into the day of the Lord, which is speaking of the rapture of the church, the tribulation period, and the second coming of Christ. And even during the tribulation period, I love the grace of God. Verse 21, whosoever calls on the name of the Lord shall be saved. Even in the tribulation, there'll be an opportunity for people to come to Christ. Now, he gets to the main crux of his sermon right here in verse 22. And the points are pretty simple. Let's just break this down. Verse 22, ye men of Israel, hear these words. Jesus of Nazareth, a man approved of God among you by miracles and wonders and signs, which God did by him in the midst of you, as you yourselves also know. So he's starting to say, point number one, you all saw it. You guys saw the miracles that Jesus did, which was proof that he was something more than just a man, is the idea. Verse 23, him being delivered by the determinate counsel and foreknowledge of God, you have taken and by wicked hands have crucified and slain. So he's talking to all of them, but because we're all guilty of the death, but he's also got a bunch of those Jewish leaders there who were part of the crucifixion. He says, you crucified Jesus on the cross. He's calling them out on that. Then verse 24, whom God hath raised up, resurrected, having loosed the pains of death, because it was not possible that he should be holden of it. So death could not hold Jesus down. That's what he's saying. By the way, don't you love the simplicity of the gospel? Peter's already said it. Jesus lived a perfect life, did miracles, but it was God's plan that Jesus would die. And because of you, Jesus did die, but he rose again. Like right there's the gospel. And any one of you can preach that. Do you understand that? You all can preach this. Peter did. This was what Peter said. But he goes on in verse 25, for David, now this is where it gets a little more esoteric, and I'm just kind of holily proud of Peter on this because, man, he's becoming quite the Bible teacher. How's he doing this? By the Holy Spirit. Check it out. Verse 25, for David speaketh concerning him, I foresaw the Lord always before my face, for he is on my right hand, that I should not be moved. Therefore, my heart did rejoice, and my tongue was glad. Moreover, also my flesh shall rest in hope, because thou wilt not leave my soul in hell, neither wilt thou suffer thine Holy One to see corruption. Thou hast made known to me the ways of life. Thou shalt make me full of joy with thy countenance. Men and brethren, let me freely speak unto you of the patriarch David, that he is both dead and buried, and his sepulcher is with us unto this day. Now, you say, what in the world did he just say? Well, he's quoting a Psalm of David, Psalm 16, verses 8 through 11. Psalm 16, it's an amazing psalm that has to do with David speaking of his descendant, the son of David, that was coming and prophesied, the Messiah. And David speaking a prophetic word about the Messiah and his relationship. And it really gets down to Jesus is not going to see corruption like David did. David said, I'm going to die, kick the bucket, and you're going to bury me, and my bones are going to stay in the sarcophagus, but I'm going to be down in the grave or in Hades. But it says here, did you see verse 27? But thou wilt not leave my soul in hell. Does anybody know what is David actually saying? What is hell here? Anybody? Abraham's bosom. David did not go to hell and burn in hell. And that's not what he's saying. He's saying my soul was left in Hades, which was, remember, half of it's Abraham's bosom. Remember Luke chapter 16? And the other half is paradise. One is Hades, one is paradise. One is like the pleasant place, and the other is where the rich man went. And Lazarus was in paradise with Abraham. This is important. And this is what David's talking about. He says, I'm going to do the normal process of going into Hades, paradise. But verse 27, neither wilt thou suffer thine Holy One, the Messiah, to see corruption. That means your body decaying in the grave. That's exactly right. He's prophetically saying, Jesus, when he dies, the Messiah is not going to, his body's not going to decay in the tomb. Jesus' body didn't see corruption. And this is Peter saying this like heavy doctrine, teaching about what happened after Jesus died, descended first, and then ascended to heaven. Question, where do you suppose Peter got all this information? Holy Spirit, but also we know that Jesus taught them in the 40 days he was resurrected. I wonder if he just sat down and said, here's what just happened. I mean, it could be right from Jesus' mouth, but it also could be the Holy Spirit. So verse 30, therefore, being a prophet and knowing that God had sworn with an oath to him that of the fruit of his loins, according to the flesh, he would raise up Christ to sit on his throne. That's David realizing that from his ancestry, the Messiah would come. And verse 31, he seeing this before he spake of the resurrection of Christ, that his soul was not left in hell, neither his flesh did see corruption. Speaking of Jesus raising up. So Peter's explaining this. And where do you think Peter got this idea? He may have got the idea. Do you remember when Jesus was talking to the Pharisees? There in Matthew chapter 22, verses 41 through 46, where they were saying, you know, how do you claim to be, you know, God in the flesh? And he said, well, why did David call his descendant Lord? Remember that whole discussion? Peter's using the same logic of Jesus, and he's borrowing it from Jesus, from the Old Testament scripture. That's where David called his descendant his Lord. In Jewish culture, that would never happen, unless he really was the Lord, and that is Jesus, the son of David. And it goes on, in verse 32, this Jesus hath God raised up, whereof we are all witnesses. Therefore, being by the right hand of God exalted, and having received of the Father the promise of the Holy Ghost, that's the rushing wind thing that happened a little bit ago. He hath shed forth this, which you now see and hear. Like, this is what you're seeing. Like, before David ascended into the heavens, but he said to himself, the Lord said unto my Lord, sit thou on my right hand until I make thy foes thy footstool. See, Peter's connecting all the dots. Who Jesus is. He's the Jesus, the Messiah of the psalmist David's prophecies. And this is helping the Jews connect the dots. Oh, this is the Messiah that we crucified. And Peter's making sense to these guys. Question, when will Jesus make his foes his footstool? The second coming. So this is all Peter talking about, a large time frame from David all the way through the church age, even to the end times, the last days, when Jesus would come, his second coming. Verse 36, therefore let all the house of Israel know assuredly that God hath made that same Jesus whom you have crucified both Lord and Christ. He's saying Jesus is God, one and the same. Now, verse 37, this is great. Now, when they had heard this, they were pricked in their heart and said unto Peter and to the rest of the apostles, men and brethren, what shall we do? Like, Peter's got them right where he wants them. Like, they heard the truth. By the power of the Spirit, he preaches this sermon, and all of you are like, okay, what do we do now? Guess what? It's already been done. What do we do? Well, he explains beautifully, verse 38, then Peter said unto them, repent. That means change your mind and be baptized, every one of you, in the name of Jesus Christ for the remission of sins, and you shall receive the gift of the Holy Ghost. For the promise is unto you and to your children, to all that are afar off, that's Gentiles, even as many as the Lord our God shall call. Peter's saying, guess what? There's tons of people are going to come to Christ, and even the Gentiles are going to come. So as many as the Lord our God shall call, that's who's going to come. Verse 40, and with many other words, he did testify and exhort, saying, save yourselves from this untoward generation. Then they that gladly received his word were baptized. Was it tongues that made them accept Christ? No, what was it? The word of God, the preaching, the prophecy part, the speaking, the word of edification, exhortation, and comfort. That's what made people saved. And they were baptized the same day, it says, and the same day were added unto them about 3,000 souls. And they continued steadfastly in the apostles' doctrine, fellowship, and breaking of bread, and in prayers. And fear came upon every soul. And many wonders and signs were done by the apostles, and all that believed were together, and all things in common, and sold their possessions and goods, and parted them to all men, as every man had need. And they, continuing daily with one accord in the temple, and breaking bread from house to house, did eat their meat with gladness and singleness of heart, praising God and having favor with all people. And the Lord added to the church daily such as should be saved.
21: 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But first, let me tell you a little bit more about Brett Metter. He's the senior pastor of Athey Creek Church just outside of Portland, Oregon. 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
20: Well, Lord, I pray that your word would just percolate in our hearts and our minds, and just these amazing words that Peter spoke that were so powerful by your Spirit, the gospel, the people getting to that place where they knew they needed to be saved, and just the idea of repentance, that they'd change and be baptized and be saved. Lord, I pray that that would be true of anyone who hears the good news of the gospel, that they would hear it, that you'd use us to preach it. Lord, if anyone is yet to repent of their sins and be saved, would you just lovingly tap them on the shoulder even right now and let them know their need, the same need these men had where they finally got to that place. What do we do? I pray that these, your people, that all of us would just repent. Doesn't mean we have to be perfect, Lord. You tell us that, but you tell us that we have to repent, and that means we're perfectly forgiven for all of our sins when you save us. So, Lord, would that happen? Change hearts. May these hearts confess that Jesus is Lord, and that they would believe in their heart that he died on the cross for their sins and rose from the grave, that men might be saved. So we go our way thanking you for this time in Jesus' name. Amen.
21: Amen. Pastor Brett Metter closing our time here on Today's Word. And that's all the time we have. Next time, Pastor Brett will continue in the book of Acts, and we'll see the apostles Peter and John offer a crippled man something far greater than silver or gold. Today's Word with Pastor Brett Metter is an outreach of Athey Creek Church in West Lynn, Oregon.
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22: After yesterday's taste of summer, we get to cool down just a wee bit with cloudy skies and just an itty-bitty chance of a sprinkle. 65 to 70 degree highs and staying breezy until this evening in the Willamette Valley Weather Center. I'm Robert Pratt.
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25: It's not that I don't like being a mom. 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
25: Honey, a woman's work is never done.
27: Well, if you're a busy mom, especially with younger children, you can probably relate to those comments. Today on Focus on the Family with Jim Daly, we'll explore some of those day-to-day challenges of motherhood, and we'll have lots of encouragement and insights from moms who are going through the same thing.
28: Yeah. Hey, right from the outset, let me say, we know moms do work at home, and some moms work outside the home and at home, and more dads are doing more things around the house, too. Mm-hmm. That's just the way the modern family operates. So if we say something, you're going, oh, that's stereotypical. That's not our intention. It's just our experience. And I want to open with that kind of story because I got home from work when our boys were probably like 6 and 4. And Jean literally met me at the door and kind of pushed the boys right into me. I mean, I had one foot in the door. And she said, "I am kind of tired of some of the shenanigans that have gone on today. You need to take over." And Jean's an awesome mom, but she kind of ended up in the short end of that rope for that day.
27: Even
28: and I said,
27: awesome moms.
28: "Can I just change? Can I just change my clothes?" And she's like, "Yeah, do what you need to do, but engage these guys because I'm through today." But it was so fun. And she, you know, she's a great mom. And that's what we want to talk about today is for the moms that feel like you're at the end of your rope on days, especially with the little ones, because there's so much activity, so much connection activity going on, chasing them down, changing diapers, you know, whatever can be done with the other things on your list, it feels overwhelming. But we want to give you hope today that you can do this.
27: Yeah, it's a privilege and a wonderful role and a demanding role. Mm-hmm. And we have three moms in the studios with us. We're excited to have Kristen Roosh, Ashley Durand, and Dr. Jenny Coffey. Kristen and Ashley have two young children, and they've co-authored a book called, and it's published by Focus on the Family. It's called Mothering on Empty, How Moms Like You Found God's Joy. Jenny's the mom of four. She's a marriage and family therapist, and she works on our counseling team here. She's been in the booth and also in the studio with us.
28: Yeah, that's for sure. Well, let me say welcome to all of you. It's great to have you two for the first time, and Jenny, good to have you back.
29: Thanks.
30: Thanks. Great to be here.
28: Yeah, so was that a fair description of, crazy?
29: Yeah.
28: Is that what does it sound like to you to be the mother of young children?
29: Yeah.
28: Give me the noise.
29: Well, it's interesting now because mine are getting older, which is weird.
28: Like 14 to 9, if I
29: right,
28: know
29: my
28: correctly.
29: Oldest is 14 and then my youngest is 9. So it's more of like, I remember when people told me when they were younger, like the young years are the physically exhausting years and the older years are the emotionally exhausting years.
28: Yeah, I think that's right.
29: And that has proven to be so true because especially with my job, it's like I come home and I'm sound, like my sensory is out. You know, like my hearing is like, oh my word, I've been listening all day.
28: So you could relate to Gene.
29: Yeah.
28: That little story.
29: And then
28: there.
29: They want to tell me stuff, of course, you know, and I'm like, yes, okay. Yeah. Like, got to find, Got to find it.
28: Moms are wonderful. Moms are always there. So what's your animal noise for the busy time of the season? What's
29: yes,
28: it sound
29: exactly.
28: like, Ashley? So I'm in the range,
29: yes.
28: right?
29: Yes,
3: you got it spot on. I was laughing because that's a very relatable story. I feel like as a mom with young children, there are days when I wake up and I have the best plans for the day of all the activities that the kids are going to do and love and the chores that are going to happen and the homemade meal that is going to be the best and everyone's going to love it. And then as the day unfolds, somebody colors markers on the hard floors. The neighbors pop by, the toilet overflows. Yeah. I didn't get a chance to brush my teeth, you know.
28: And it's 3 p.m.
3: Tragic. One day a skunk showed up in our yard when we were outside, and it didn't spray us, but it sprayed the yard and the whole house and the car. Everything smelled for like weeks.
28: Oh, my.
3: Anyway, there was one day like that where I was completely overwhelmed by how the day had unfolded, and I had managed to make dinner. And it was on the table, and everyone was just picking at their food, and nobody was eating it. And I just burst into tears. And I said, "Don't you know how hard it was for me to get this meal on the table?
28: Right.
3: I put my heart into it, and you guys don't even care."
28: We're hitting all the high notes here. All the moms are going, check.
29: And then she just starts spoon feeding. Exactly. Like, you're going to eat
28: it. All right, Kristen, I need yours. I'm not going to let you skate here.
3: Oh, man, I am not good at sound effects. Oh, what am I going to do? Okay.
28: Oh, that's good. You could be the calm mom. Honey, everything will be fine.
3: Yeah. Oh, yes.
28: Are you kind of in that category?
3: I would like to be that mom.
28: There you go. Let me ask you, though. I mean, you kind of opened this can because it is expectations. Mm. Like, you know, you have it all laid out, especially if you're a list maker and, you know, kind of organized in your thinking. And this is how 9 o'clock is going to roll and 10 o'clock and noon's going to be just like this. It doesn't work that way, does it?
3: No. And I didn't realize how controlling I was until I had kids. And they totally threw the rule book out the window.
28: Yeah.
3: It's like, oh, okay, this is how it's going to be. All right. Yeah. I'm going to have to learn how to be flexible and roll with it and be okay with that.
28: Let me start in that spot, because I think when you look at what is God teaching us as we are the adults in the room, so often reflects what we're trying to teach our kids, right? But that idea of control, control's an illusion.
3: Yes.
28: Don't you think?
3: Yes, absolutely. And motherhood has been such a journey of learning to surrender not only my kids to the Lord and entrust them to the Lord, but also surrender myself to the Lord and say, wow, I'm so inadequate for this job.
28: Well, thanks for listening to Focus on Family. I think we just nailed it
29: there.
28: Yeah. Jenny, as a counsel, I do want to have you pitch into that a little bit, because that is true. I mean, when your kids are young, and that's the theme of our discussion today, control is natural. Mm-hmm. We want to control their environment. I mean, oh my goodness, did you guys buy all the stuff? The you know, the protector around the fireplace, all the electrical, the cabinet. Can't open the cabinet door without pushing it down. I mean, we had a weekend where Jean said, okay, they're getting into stuff.
29: Time.
28: It's time. And that's the safetyization of your home. So, but, and that's good control, because you want to keep your young children safe.
29: Right.
28: But if you maintain that into later years, even, I mean, later, like 7, 8, 9, it starts to become a problem.
29: Right. And I would say, to your point of control's an illusion, I would say ultimate control's an illusion. I think it's
28: that's
29: okay
28: a good way to say
29: to control. Control in the sense of have
28: that's
29: some
28: true.
29: Autonomy over self, right? To say like, oh, if there's only a few things I can get done today, these are the things I'm going to try to get done, like the meal.
28: Yeah.
29: Okay, the meal happened. That's a sense of control, because she could have picked a couple other things.
28: Yeah.
29: So, yes, as they get older, I mean, even one of the things that we know is from about 0 to 8 or 9, depending on maturity, children are completely others motivated.
28: Right.
29: Like, they need that reminder, others motivated. Around 8, 9, depending on maturity, to about 16, we hope that they are a mix of self and others motivated.
28: Yeah,
29: so
28: that's the normal growth pattern.
29: Yeah, maybe you forgot your lunch and I let you forget it today. Like, those types of things. And then hopefully by 16, they're completely self-motivated. And so that, to your point of the control, it's like, if we're still doing some of that stuff at 10, 11, 12, we're actually keeping them back when they're older.
28: Yeah. Ashley, you get all the good questions here.
29: Oh.
28: Because I'm thinking of the time Jean and I, before we had kids, and we're at like Sam's Club or something, and we see this kid melt down, and mom's, you know, struggling to get control. And of course, those without children go, you know, when we have kids, that will never happen. Until I got a phone call from Jean getting out of a Walmart line, and she said, oh, Trent went crazy over a candy bar. I kept saying no, and he would, he had this meltdown, and this army guy in his uniform came over and said, son, you need to listen to your mother. And it freaked Trent out. He was probably like three. But he already made the connection. This dude in a uniform has authority, right? Mm-hmm. But I don't know who that was. But thank you, because I was traveling. I wasn't there to help. But this guy got Trent's attention. What was your meltdown experience? Yes. And was it you or your children? Yeah.
3: Well, one leads to the other. You know?
28: Yeah. Isn't that true?
3: So, yeah, before I had kids, I also was very much like, I had this idea that I was never going to be disciplining my kids in anger. I wasn't going to be a yelling mom. I was just always going to be so graceful and patient. And then, then I had a child that was exactly like me, and that triggered me in ways I didn't know were possible. But one day we were at the library. My son was about three at the time. And I had given him a 5-minute warning. We're going to be leaving in 5 minutes, so finish up your coloring. Well, 5 minutes went by, and he was not ready to leave. He threw a huge meltdown, threw himself on the floor, screaming. I felt the library, you know, the library is quiet. Everyone's,
28: yeah. I've just seen this librarian giving you the eyeball.
3: Everyone's staring at me. And I had a new baby at the time. I was holding a bag of books. So I'm holding the baby, the books, and I'm trying to pick up this toddler off the floor. He screamed, don't touch me. My inner pressure is building, you know. And I start sweating a little bit. Like, everyone's watching me. I felt like they all were thinking, what a terrible mom. She can't control her kids. And finally, it was like an Olympic sport. I got the baby, the toddler, the bag of books out to the car, and he's screaming the whole entire way. And when we get to the car, suddenly Mount Vesuvius erupts, and I just started screaming back at him. And I instantly felt this shame of, this is not the kind of mom I wanted to be. Yeah. And I, as I reflected on it later, you know, why was I so angry?
28: Yeah.
3: It wasn't because he wasn't wanting to leave the library. It was because I was putting too much of my identity in what the random library patrons thought of me and feeling like a failure, rather than what did my son actually need. And in response, I threw an adult-sized tantrum.
28: Yeah.
3: And that wasn't going to bring about the gospel change in him or in me. It's just going to make me feel more like a failure.
28: When you're touching on something that's important for all of us as parents, whether you're a mom or a dad, this idea that we derive our sense of worth out of how our children behave.
3: Right.
28: Especially as Christians. Yep. I think we in the Christian community put a lot of value on that. And we love to hear, your children are so well behaved. What have you done? Mm-hmm. Well, I pray 4 hours a day. And God honors that and has given me wonderful children. But Jenny, talk about that idea of, and you know, you might have some very compliant children.
29: Mm-hmm.
28: And that's a great thing. God bless you. Most of us didn't get all of that. And so the reality is, you know, children push those buttons for reasons. But clinically, again, I mean, the idea that we're trying to see too much of us in our children's behavior.
29: Yeah, I mean, I think that that's probably one of the hardest parts of parenting is to, like to what Ashley was saying, is you see something in them that is a reflection of something that you don't love about yourself. Mm-hmm. And you were hoping that they wouldn't have to do it.
28: So how do you let the air out of that? How do you, you know, somebody that has 3 and 4 year olds and she's struggling in that spot right now because she just had the meltdown in the library. Thank you very much. Mm-hmm. What is the prep for her to say, okay, next time you're in that situation, here's some things to think about.
29: Yeah. Well, one of the things I think to remember too, I like to remind people that more often than not, if you have a child that's pretty compliant at school, I mean, the public thing is hard, especially when they're toddlers, but at school, in church, at other places, and they tend to melt down at home, what that actually means is that they feel super safe at home, and they feel emotionally safe to be able to do that because nobody can keep it all together all the time.
28: Right.
29: And so that's actually, a lot of moms or dads will get into this place where they're like, they're so nice for Mrs. So-and-so, why are they terrible to us? And I'm like, this actually like shows that they feel like you're emotionally safe enough to completely lose it.
28: Right.
29: And then it is our job to help them self-regulate. But in those moments, you know, what I tried to remember, especially, it's hard to not reactively parent. I mean, that's typically what happens in those moments. Like more often than not, I have tried to remember, like you said, so in Jane Doe library patron, like it doesn't necessarily matter.
28: Right.
29: And
28: you probably never see her again.
29: No, right. Yeah. And so you kind of sit in that place and you say, I have to care in this moment more about what my kid needs than what this 60-year-old woman thinks or this 50-year-old man. Like, I have to care more about what my kid needs in the moment, because they do at that age absolutely need you to help them co-regulate. They cannot do it on their own.
28: And it's always good to try to be the adult. I mean, just be telling yourself that whole time, because it's so easy to tip into the emotionalism of going toe-to-toe. I'm a lot bigger than you. I can take you. I mean, you're going, what am I thinking? Kristen, I'm not going to let you out of this. You're you're just the perfect mom. There's a story in the book where you had something unusual, an ungrateful child.
26: Huh. Yes, never.
28: I say that tongue in cheek. But what was your situation that expressed itself to you?
4: Yes. So talk about a mirror moment where, so my son had outgrown his previous scooter and I was able to find another scooter that was, in my opinion, excellent.
28: You are a great.

0: You have to just let your body go. Like, once the body's been flushed with chemicals, you have to just let it process the chemicals out because that is
1: Right.
0: a natural thing the Lord put in us. But what you can do is create space between the physical reaction and the mental, like spiraling, rumination, or reactivity.
1: Yeah.
0: And so I say, like, let the physical body do what it needs to do. And at the same time, pause, step back, and allow, like, take a brain break and say, let me just pause for a second before I pounce on any of this,
1: And
0: knowing that I might still be
1: yeah, and that's
0: anxious.
1: a great first step. Just slow down, take a deep breath.
0: It's the only thing to do.
1: I actually have started doing that. It
0: I'm
1: works.
0: so
1: Are
0: proud of
1: you
0: you.
1: proud of
0: I
1: me? Yeah,
0: am.
1: it is. I mean, it took many decades, but I'm better at it now. I feel better. I'm more patient, in the home, that kind of thing. Kristen, again, I'm not letting you out of this thing.
0: I don't want to be out of
1: But
0: it.
1: you have a verse in Acts 26, kicking against the goads. Now, I just want to say, a lot of people may not know what a goad is. Tell us what a goad is and what's the scripture getting at when we're kicking against the goads.
0: Yes, I also had to look it up
1: Yeah,
0: because I
1: good.
0: didn't know what a goad was. So
1: Is it
0: picture
1: a
0: some,
1: sticker?
0: it's not a sticker.
1: Oh, okay.
0: It's so picture oxen, and you are trying to guide this ox down a certain path. It's a pokey stick.
1: I was
0: So
1: close.
0: Yes.
1: Okay.
0: Okay. I thought you meant
1: I meant like a stick.
0: I know,
1: No,
0: a
1: like a
0: sparkly
1: bead. Sorry. I wasn't very clear. Something that sticks you, a
0: sticker. Not
1: sticker.
0: sparkles. No. Okay.
1: Okay, so
0: So
1: you're thinking pokey stick.
0: pokey
1: Oh, so
0: stick.
1: that's a goad.
0: Yes.
1: Okay.
0: So if the ox starts to veer out of the path, you poke it with the goad and they're supposed to go back onto the path. Some animals do not like being poked with the pokey stick, and so they will kick at the pokey stick, kicking at the goads, which is actually more painful because they are putting force
1: Right.
0: against the pokey stick, thus hurting themselves,
1: Yeah.
0: rather than just going back where they are supposed to be going, the best path for them. And so I had this experience where I was honestly, like, I was angry with God and I was having kind of a pouting session. And I was like, God, I don't like this. This is so uncomfortable. Why are you letting me go through this really challenging season? I don't feel like I deserve this. Like, are you really good? You know, those kinds of
1: Yeah.
0: questions that come to your mind during prolonged seasons of struggle and challenges. And he just brought this verse to mind. He's like, why are you kicking against the goats? And so I had to look
1: Wow.
0: it up. What are you talking about, Lord? So I looked it up. I was like, oh, I'm making this harder on myself because of the way I'm reacting to the situation. I'm making it more painful for myself. God is ultimately doing good for me. He's ultimately doing good for our family. But I'm seeing it through the lens of, this is hard. This is uncomfortable. I don't like this. I don't want to go in this direction.
1: Yeah.
0: So I am fighting it. I'm pouting about it. I'm having a bad attitude. And God is saying, if you'll just shift your attitude, this will be so much more pleasant for you, so much more pleasant for your family. And it was just kind of a aha moment for
1: Yeah.
0: me.
1: Boy, much of life seems to point in that direction, right? If you just adjust your attitude, daughter, son, I mean, the Lord, he must have that speech with different people thousands of times a day in different circumstances, because this is just the human condition, right? The sinfulness of humanity. Ashley, I want to read a quote from the book because I thought this was good, Mothering on Empty. In the book you wrote, I realized that if my identity was based solely on my role as a mother, then I would come up short every time. My kids would never be perfect, and neither would I. That's a good billboard. Guess what, everybody? You're never going to be perfect, and your kids will never be perfect either. They might be great kids, but if they're perfect, they'd be Jesus. So, how did that minister to your heart to say, how do you embrace that and believe it?
2: Yeah, well, that's the challenge that I've
1: Yeah, that's the
2: wrestled through.
1: challenge.
2: But I feel like when you put your identity in people, no matter how good they are, and no matter how well behaved they are, or how kind they are to you, at some point they will let you down. And at some point you'll be feeling like you're at rock bottom because you aren't feeling loved, basically.
3: Yeah.
2: And so when I realized that and realized that I needed to have my identity in Christ first, that really changed everything. And nothing has helped me form my identity more than spending time reading the Bible. As simple as that sounds, and if you're a Christian, you've heard that so many times, but it really is true that as a mom, you feel like you don't have time because you're so tired and you're always caring for other people. So you feel like you should put it off until later. But the more that you don't feed your soul, the more empty that you are.
1: Well, that certainly is true, and that's why we've been encouraging moms today. Your role is so important. Here at Focus on the Family, we want to equip you to be the best parent you can be. I'm so thankful for our panel of moms, Ashley, Kristen, and Jenny, and I'm looking forward to more of their insights next time. This is such good stuff. And John, I think you're going to agree. There's a lot here for us dads as well.
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13: Pleasant, comfortable, overcast, all great descriptors for our Wednesday. Breezy, 10 to 15 mile per hour winds, overcast all day, 65 to 70 degree highs in the Willamette Valley Weather Center. I'm Robert Pratt.
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19: He is supremely other. He is radically other. He transcends. There's no category for the Holy One. And so I don't merely say transcendent majesty. I say the transcendent majesty of God. Because He is the Holy One. The holy place where Joshua was standing and falling. Where Moses and Joshua, great men of God, get your shoes off. The most holy place is where the Holy One resides. He is other than us. He is the transcendent majesty. And when you meet Him, whether you're Saul of Tarsus thinking you're doing God's will, or Joshua, or Moses, or anyone else, Isaiah, you fall on your face.
20: 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Today we continue our current study in the book of Joshua as Scott brings the third part of the message titled On the West Bank. 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
21: Joshua was a man's man. He was a commander of the army of the Lord. And he fell face down. I want you to turn there, Joshua 5. The Holy One before whom he fell has not changed and does not change and will not change. Verse 13, Joshua 5. And if you haven't been with us, we're just walking through the life of Yeshua, Joshua. Yahweh, the Lord, saves. That's what his name means. And there's lots of lessons for us from this man's life. Now it came about, verse 13, chapter 5. Now it came about when Joshua was by Jericho. They've come across the Jordan, the mighty river that was the barrier to the promised land. God brought them across the Jordan. They're at Gilgal. The next stop is Jericho. Now it came about when Joshua was by Jericho that he lifted up his eyes and looked, and behold, a man was standing opposite him with his sword drawn in his hand. And Joshua went to him and said to him, "Are you for us or for our adversaries?" And he said, "No. Rather, I indeed come now as captain, commander of the Lord, of the host of the Lord." And Joshua fell on his face to the earth and bowed low and said to him, "What has my Lord to say to his servant?" And the captain of the Lord's host said to Joshua, "Remove your sandals from your feet, for the place where you are standing is holy." And Joshua did so. When Joshua was confronted with the Holy One, Jesus Christ, and we'll talk about that in a minute, he fell, he listened, and he took his shoes off. And we'll talk about that in just a few minutes. "What do you have to say to me, Lord?" As he fell on his face, the Lord said, "Take your shoes off. You're on holy ground." The West Bank is holy ground. Not because they've entered what we call the Holy Land. Although there is a sense in which that land, that special land, that the Lord picked out and said, "I'm going to give you that land. That's mine. I'm going to give it to you." And where he brought his people and where he sent his son and where Jesus Christ walked and talked and taught and healed and helped, there's a sense in which it is hallowed ground, sanctified. But I remind you, and the Bible reminds us, when you get to the end of the Bible, you know, we talk about the Holy Land, the Holy City, and we'll probably sing songs about the Holy City, you know, this season as we think about these things. And it's right and reverent, I suppose, that we think this way, but the Bible reminds us, and I remind you, that when you get to the end of the Bible, Revelation, and in the end of this age, and as the things wrap up, those two witnesses that God raises up in Jerusalem, and where they are slaughtered and their bodies are left for 3.5 days, and God raised them up, that is going to happen in what is called Revelation 11, verse 8, Sodom, the city where their Lord was crucified. The Holy Land is where Jesus Christ was crucified. And in one sense, this planet is like that. We are, it's an amazing thing. God sent his Son to this world. This is special. Hallowed ground we're on, in one sense. But in another sense, this is where the blood of the Lamb was spilt. This is where the Lord of glory was crucified. Things are messed up here. So when I say this is holy ground, I'm not really talking about the Holy Land. He's on the West Bank now, you're on holy ground. And that's obviously not the point, is it? He's in the presence, all of a sudden, of the Holy One, and he's on holy ground. Now I said, Yeshua, Joshua, Yahweh saves. His namesake, of course, the one we're celebrating his birth this season and all seasons, Jesus. For it is he who will save his people from their sins. The Lord saves. Joshua here meets Christ. I mentioned last time very briefly, this is called a Christophany, an appearance, a pre-incarnate appearance. This is before Jesus was born in Bethlehem, but throughout the Old Testament there are times when the Lord God shows up in the form of a man, and he had his sword drawn, and Joshua, being a military guy, said, "Are you for us or for our adversaries?" And he said, "No. Rather, I'm the commander of the hosts of the Lord." And Joshua fell on his face. Joshua meets the Holy One. Now, you can't miss the parallel, can you? There's only two places in the Bible where we're told, you're on holy ground. And once again, you see how closely God wove these two deliverers, Moses and Joshua, together. Moses was out there in the wilderness, and all of a sudden he saw this burning bush, and he said, "I got to take a look. That's burning, but it's not being burned up." And the Lord God spoke from the bush and said, "Take your shoes off. You're on holy ground." And there was significant revelation of who the great I Am is at that point. He said, "I am the God of Abraham, Isaac, and Jacob." And then he said, and listen carefully, today, 2010, November 28th, because he said, I have seen the affliction of my people, he told Moses. I've heard and I've given heed to their cry. I'm aware of their sufferings, and I've come down to deliver them. He hasn't changed. The God we worship sees your situation. He knows what you're facing. He hears your prayer. He's aware of your suffering. Some of you are going through real rough things. Maybe no one else even knows about it. I'm telling you, there is one who knows about it. Nobody knows the trouble I've seen, the old spiritual. Nobody except Yahweh saves. Yeshua, Jesus. No, he hasn't changed. And I tell you this morning, if you hear nothing else, he sees your situation. He hears. He cares. He's aware. And he's come down to deliver. And then he said, "Okay, Moses, you go deliver him." Remember that? And he uses a man. And now Moses has passed off the scene. He's going to use Joshua. And all these deliverers in the Bible are meant to point us to the deliverer. We're not to get all hung up on Moses or Joshua or David or other heroes of the faith. They're not very heroic in lots of ways. They're just like you and me. But they've got a heroic Lord. And they're meant to be pictures of the deliverer. And all deliverances, by the way, whether it be getting out of Egypt, across the Red Sea, or crossing the Red, or the, not the Red Jordan, but you know what I mean, the Jordan River into the West Bank and delivering the land to Israel, all these deliverances are meant to picture the deliverance. Now, I say again, we're looking at a scene here that is holy ground, not because it's the West Bank, not because it was the wilderness of Midian when Moses had to take his shoes off, but because we're in the presence of the Holy One. Are you for us or against us? Joshua wants to put a category on him. We do, don't we? No, he says. I'm in charge of the host of the Lord. And we looked at it last time, the Lord of hosts. 225 times he's called the Lord of hosts. Innumerable hosts, like the stars in the heaven. You can't number them. Military, it's an army kind of a word. The Lord is Lord of lords and King of kings. He's the Lord of hosts. He's in charge of the angelic hosts. Millions upon millions. We don't know how many. Innumerable in the angelic order.
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21: We need to remember that. He is the Lord of hosts. That great psalm, I think of it as the Psalm of Faithfulness, Psalm 89. In fact, I always, when I think of Psalm 89, I oftentimes think of that refrain that is such an anchor for my soul and many of yours, I know. This I recall to my mind. Jeremiah said in the lament, "Therefore I have hope. The Lord's loving kindnesses indeed never cease. They're new every morning. Great is thy faithfulness." Well, the 89th Psalm starts and ends with God's faithfulness. And he says in there, "O Lord God of hosts, who is like thee, O mighty Lord? Our shield belongs to Yahweh, the Lord, our King, to the Holy One of Israel." And Joshua, appropriately here, falls face down. He falls face down. Have you? The wise men did. I read in the New Testament opening chapter, chapter 2 of Matthew, you know, right there. The wise men fell down and worshiped the baby, Jesus, the Lord of glory. The three closest to the Lord, Peter, James, and John, when he took them up on the mountain, and just for a moment, just kind of unmasked, unveiled, just a little bit of the apocalypse, the revelation, just enough so that they were blown away, and God spoke and said, I quote Matthew 17:5, "This is my beloved Son." And I read verse 6, "They fell on their faces and were very much afraid." Have you fallen on your face before the Lord Jesus Christ? Three times in the book of Revelation, chapter 5, verse 8, chapter 5, verse 14, chapter 7, verse 11, the heavenly hosts, the all of heaven, the 24 elders, the four living creatures, and all the angels fell down and worshiped the Lamb. Have you? You say, well, why? Why do they fall down? Why should I? Because he is the Holy One, and we are not. We are anything but holy. The demons recognized it. Luke chapter 4, and throughout the Gospels, you hear this, don't you? The demon cried out, "Ah, what do we have to do with you? Jesus, I know who you are," the demon said. "You're the Holy One of God." There's no question in hell who Jesus is. And I love it when I think about it, and this is our joy. Remember when Jesus, he had the crowd, they were all looking for more food. He'd fed 5,000 of them, and they were looking for more. And then he started to tell them the truth. Not that he didn't tell them the truth, but you know what I mean. He pressed it home. And when you press it home, oftentimes the crowds dissipate, and that's what happened. The crowds started to leave. This is a hard thing, he's saying. I don't know if I like this. And they started to split and find other churches. You know what I'm saying? They just left, and Jesus said, "Oh, what, did I say something?" No, he didn't. He said, he looked at the crowds leaving, and he turned to the 12, and he said, there's the door. Now, I'm paraphrasing. He said, do you want to leave too? And you remember what Peter said? I love it. Peter said, Lord, to whom can we go? You have words of eternal life. And we've believed and have come to know that you are the Holy One of God. Do you know that? You see, there's this twofold sense in which some are blown away. In fact, all of us are blown away when we understand he's the Holy One, and yet we cling to him because we know the rest of the story. We know that this Holy One is the one who went to the cross on our behalf and satisfied the holiness of God and the righteousness of God and the righteous wrath of God against sin. And he is our only hope. And we love him as the Holy One of God. Now, this matter of holiness is not easily defined. I know you can look it up, you know, and you'll get a little bit of a definition. It's hard to define the concept, but it's not hard to understand, really. We instinctively know. Every culture knows, because every man, woman, and child knows, ultimately, their Creator, and they know they should respond. But Romans says, no, rather than honor him as God and give thanks, they turn away from him and suppress the truth. But we know. And I'll just give it to you this way. There's basically two main ideas of this concept of holy in the Scripture now. I want to know what the Scripture says, first of all. And the first is moral purity. Moral purity. And the second is majestic transcendence, or probably better to say it this way, the transcendent majesty of God. Because when I use those terms, I'm speaking, and the Bible is speaking, of his otherness. He's not only morally pure, he is, I want to say, completely other, but he really isn't completely other, though we say that sometimes in trying to get across his transcendence. But if he were completely other, completely alien, we could have no relationship with him. We could really have no point of contact. And of course, that's the era of neo-orthodoxy. But no, he is supremely other. He is radically other. He transcends. There's no category for the Holy One. And so I don't merely say transcendent majesty. I say the transcendent majesty of God, because he is the Holy One, the holy place where Joshua was standing and falling, where Moses and Joshua, great men of God, get your shoes off. The most holy place is where the Holy One resides. Now, as I say, every culture understands this, every person, because it's built into us. We're created in the image of God, and we know ultimately that there is something more, there's something other, there is something extra. The theologians have, in fact, one famous theologian looked into the comparative religions, and he tried to kind of figure out how every culture has this concept, and he came up with these three Latin terms: mysterium, tremendum, and fascinans. Mysterious. There's a mystery to God. Tremendum. He is terrifying. He is awe-inspiring. And yet we're fascinated. And this very concept of otherness, now it's perverted. It's perverted in our culture. It's perverted in every culture. It's perverted in the heart of every man. You'll see a strange fascination with horror movies and the otherness that invade, the aliens, you know. And we get all occupied with the dark. And sometimes we make little moral stories out of it. But, you know, be careful. The dark and the light. Man knows there's something more. But having acknowledged that, let's just say this is all a dim reflection, to speak that way, of the fact that there is one who is holy. He is other than us. He is the transcendent majesty. And when you meet him, whether you're Saul of Tarsus thinking you're doing God's will, or Joshua, or Moses, or anyone else, Isaiah, you fall on your face. And we still sing it today. We fall face down. You see, there's a sense in which it makes us tremble, this otherness. Remember the old spiritual? Were you there when they crucified my Lord? Sometimes it causes me to tremble, tremble, tremble. We're called, you and I, Christian, to be holy. You should be holy, for I am holy. We're to be morally pure. We're to be set apart to this transcendent one.
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21: Jesus was out on the boat, remember? And there was a storm, and they were afraid. And the water was crashing in, and it looked like the boat was going to swamp. And Jesus was sleeping. And they said, Lord, don't you care? We're perishing. And he got up and ignored their little, don't you care? We're perishing comment. But when he said, hush, be still to the winds and the wave, I read, they became greatly afraid. Their fear increased. Why? Because there's no category for this one. Are you for us or for our adversaries? No. I'm the Lord of hosts. Do you know him as such? He has not changed. He will not change. He's the same yesterday, today, and forever. What should you do? What should I do? Let me just ask it this way. What did Joshua do? Look back at our text. Joshua fell, verse 14, on his face. And he bowed down and said, what has my Lord to say to his servant? He listened.
20: 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Pastor Scott will bring the conclusion of the message titled On the West Bank. Until then, keep abiding in the Word, and may the grace of the Lord Jesus be with you.
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29: After yesterday's taste of summer, we get to cool down just a wee bit with cloudy skies and just an itty-bitty chance of a sprinkle. 65 to 70 degree highs and staying breezy until this evening. In the Willamette Valley Weather Center, I'm Robert Pratt.
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0: Welcome to Hope for the Journey with Pastor Tom Turner, a production of North Albany Community Church. 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
1: I've shared with you before that on the scale of care for people or empathy, I should say, on a scale of 1 to 10, I'm about a -5. I mean, I have a tough time with empathy. I have to pray, God, make me a more caring person. It's hard. I don't know how. I don't know why. I don't know all the reasons. I just know that's a struggle for me. And my guess is it's probably a struggle for you too. Most people like to make the world about them. And they want their needs met. And they want to be paid attention to. And they want to be cared for. And they want to be made to feel important. Everybody feels that way. Some are better at shoving that out of the way and really getting to compare to compassion for others. I struggle with that. Boy, I pray for that all the time. It's a struggle for me. Probably a struggle for some of you. So what we have to do as believers then is cultivate a concern by investing emotionally, spiritually, practically in the lives of other people. There was a missionary once who said, "You can give without loving, but you cannot love without giving." You can do something that seems like a good thing, helping somebody out, and not even care about it. But if you really care, if you really are cultivating that sense of compassion for people, then you won't be able to help yourself but to help others. You'll trip over yourself. You'll go out of your way to help others. And that's what Paul is defining Timothy's character. He's saying, this is who Timothy is. So as we read this letter that was written in 65 AD, we have to ask ourselves, is that who I am? God wants that in me just like he wanted it in Paul and just like he wanted it in Timothy. Is that who I am? Do I have a compassion for others? I hope you do. The second thing that we see in this consistent character in Timothy. He says, but you know Timothy, you know his proven worth, how as a son with a father, he has served me with the gospel. Well, Timothy wasn't Paul's son, and Paul wasn't his father, but in the Greek, that phrase simply means he was something like a mentor. Patre technon is the actual Greek word, and it means that he was he had sort of an apprenticeship with Paul. They were very similar in their ministry styles and their commitment to the gospel. Now, Paul was obviously the outspoken one who would preach, and he would write letters to churches, and Timothy was his buddy, but like I said, they worked so well and in tandem together because their goals were the same. We would work so much better as a church. Imagine if all of us had the same goal of being built around that compassion and faithfulness and integrity, and how that would impact our community, how that would impact the people around us. And so our goal is to be consistent in character like Timothy was. He was like a son to Paul, like an apprentice. He had a proven worth. So we see this in Timothy, this consistent character. And Paul is describing him in the first part of this paragraph that Paul's writing, is he's describing him. He's describing him as this guy that's consistent. You know him. He came through town with me. This is Timothy. We believe the same things. It's interesting today to find people who believe the same things. It's the groups that we belong to, the churches that we belong to, the families that we're in. I come on Sunday morning and I anticipate that you and I have some of the same things in common in our view of Christ in our life. But we live in a time and a place that's really different. I don't know that I'd want to live in any other time, but we live in a time that's really, really different, isn't it? I look around the world and I think, number one, the world is a small place. And by that, I simply mean you can go anywhere in a day. You can be in contact with somebody on your phone that's on the other side of the world. It used to be when a newspaper would come out, they would have a local section and an international section. And, local section was pretty up to date, but even in the daily paper, the international section or the business section might be a day or two behind, but not anymore. with the advent of the internet, things are in our hands right now. So the world has become sort of a small place. I'm not sure that's good. It puts a lot of worry in our lap, doesn't it? And there's no doubt as to why so many young people, especially young people, grow up with such anxiety and anxiousness, because things are being dumped on them. This information is being just dumped, and what do I do with that? They're up to snuff on every war that's taking place around the world. They're up to snuff on every political move within 10 minutes of it being made in Washington, D.C. They can read about it on the internet. And it's no wonder, with the reasoning capabilities they have, that they are not anxious about everything. I get anxious about things. And I grew up in a time when we didn't have all of that. And now we do. And it can be really, really difficult. And when I think about all of that happening, I think about the world being a really small place. But I also think, man, if I had all of that kind of information dumped on me at the age of 12 or 15 or 20, 25, it could really cause a lot of difficulty in my life. So I'm not sure I'd want to live at a different time, but I'm not sure that I would have survived growing up in this time. It's difficult for a lot of people. We see that world is a small place. We see people gathering because of it, gathering in gatherings that are of like-minded people that believe certain things and certain... I don't think there's ever been as... if you looked at the last 10 years of my life, there have probably been more protests and more difficult times just in the last 10 years than there were in the previous two or three decades. And it's because people now have the ability to glom on to others who are also facing those same anxieties and same struggles and same fears and same, and they glom on to each other, and it becomes a thing. So when you join a group, you tend to have group speak, right? And so I love getting together with all the guys who I go motorcycle riding with, because what do we talk about? Motorcycles. Nothing but motorcycles. What ride are you going on next? Hey, when are we going to get together again? Hey, why don't we? And it's all about motorcycles, and I don't have to worry about the world, right? But there are some who just dive in head first, and I know some of them, some in my family, some are my friends, who dive into politics, and they become a part of a group, right? As we were riding to this memorial service up north in the Portland area yesterday, we passed a couple of groups. It was the No Kings Day, and I thought, well, I thought we already did that on the 4th of July. Is it that what that's about? That was when I celebrate No King. But we saw them. The first sign I saw, I thought it said King of Kings. I thought, oh, look at these Christians out here. And then I thought, oh no, that's not what that is. And then you pass by and you think, gosh, you know, the anxiety that people feel about all the things that are going on. And you have to either say, it's just let it go, right? Let it go. It's the world. Just let it go. Or you see people who just dive in head first. They dive in head first and they are all about it, whatever it might be, whatever parade they want to have or whatever protest they're seeking out or whatever it might be, whatever group they belong to, they're all in. Paul, in talking about Timothy here, is trying to define character. And he's trying to define the type of character that he thinks God wants in all of us. It's not a panic character. It's not a character that drives me into a corner or into a hole somewhere. It's a character that is absolutely consistent with who Jesus was. And so Paul is talking about Timothy, and he says, "He, you know his proven worth. He's like a son to me." That son and father description there is really talking about he's my apprentice. He's my guy. I've raised him in good character. You can trust him. You don't have to question him. So this consistent character is brought about by two things. One is his proven worth. You know, they had seen Timothy when he was with Paul, and they had seen Timothy when he was ministering to them with Paul. In 1 Corinthians, Paul says, "Moreover, it is required of stewards," talking about Timothy and others, "that they be found faithful." And Paul would say to the Philippians, "You've seen Timothy when he was faithful." He goes on to say that Timothy has a servant mentality. In Matthew chapter 20, what does it say about that? Whoever would be great among you must be your servant. Now, Jesus kind of had an upside down economy, didn't he? The greatest were those who were able to serve. And Paul is describing Timothy here to the Philippians, and he's saying, look, he's got proven worth. He's got a servant's mentality, serving with you as a, you know, with Paul as a son-father relationship shows the humility, the loyalty, the teachability, the traits that have lasting impact. He's trying to describe Timothy and share with them what Timothy's real character was like. How important is that? How many of us here today could say we have consistent character? I love that feeling in people where you know, sometimes you know the decisions they're going to make because you know what they stand for. They have a very consistent character. Is your character in Christ a consistent character? Paul could have sent anybody, but as he says earlier in the text, they might be self-interested, but not Timothy. Timothy's all about the gospel. He's all about being compassionate.

on that for 6 weeks. I'm not going to take up your whole life, but if you'll give me 6 weeks, we'll just meet for coffee and we'll talk about how good God is and how our character needs to be consistent, that our obedience can go the same direction for a long, long, long time. Steel that is forged in fire has its character tested under pressure. Timothy's character wasn't declared. It was a character that was demonstrated under pressure. They knew how Timothy stayed with Paul and followed him. You know that I love to tell the story of Paul going from town to town, sharing the gospel, and Timothy with him. And Paul would go and share the gospel, and the town fathers would stone him or beat him with sticks and throw him out of the city gate. And Timothy would pick him up, dust him off, bandage his wounds. And then Paul would head to the next town, and Timothy would stay behind, and he would take the leaders of those who had come to Christ because of Paul's preaching. Timothy would take them and establish a church in no time. I mean, just overnight, he would say, okay, you're the leader, okay, you're going to help, and okay, you're going to serve. And boom, he's gone, because Paul's at the next town, and he needs to be doctored up again. And so although they didn't have the same jobs or responsibilities, they worked really well together as a team. And the Philippians knew that. And then Paul jumps into the rest of the text, and he's talking about his friend Epaphroditus. And he says at the end of verse 23, 24, he says, I hope therefore to send him just as soon as I see how it will go with me. In other words, Paul's saying, Timothy's going to come, but first I want to make sure I'm okay here, that I don't need him here, and I'm going to send him. And I trust in the Lord that shortly I myself might come. So Paul was really looking forward to getting out of jail in Rome and not staying in Rome like Peter did, but Paul wanted to go back and visit the Philippians. But Paul's ultimate goal was to get beyond Italy and get clear over to maybe where Spain is. We don't know for sure, but we think he got there. So we have this picture of Paul saying, hey, I'm going to send him to you soon. And then he gets into describing his other mate, his other friend, his other partner, and it's Epaphroditus. He says, I have thought it necessary to send to you Epaphroditus, my brother and fellow worker and fellow soldier and your messenger. That tells us that Epaphroditus was a messenger from Philippians, right, to the Philippian church. He came to Rome. He probably brought gifts for Paul. He brought other things. But let's face it, they didn't live in a world like ours that's so small. And so it took him a long time to get from half of the Mediterranean over to Rome. It probably took him a little while. He wasn't going to just stick around for the afternoon. Hey, great lunch, Paul. I'm heading back home. No. He probably stuck around and helped Paul in ministry for quite some time. To be a mission, a messenger like he was, he would bring the goods, and then he would stay and say, what can I do for you? Maybe he was relieving some others, but he was sticking around. He was going to be with Paul for a while. And so what we see here is he's staying with Paul, and then he gets sick. Paul goes on to say, he was with me, he's a fellow worker, a fellow soldier, which it's a Greek word that really means that phrase, fellow worker, fellow soldier. It's the idea that he was in the trenches with him. He was he had a partnership. They shared in a struggle is sort of the imagery that you get from that Greek phrase. And the idea here, it's translated, he's my fellow soldier. It's the idea that they were in the foxhole together, right? And, you know, when you're in the foxhole together, you get real close. You talk to any guys that have been through battle or any women that have been through battle, have gone through that sort of thing, they'll tell you. You curl up, you sometimes hug on each other, and you just wait for the bombing to stop or the guns to stop. And you're in war, and nobody wants to die, right? So there you are, and you are like-minded. Let's get through this. And that's who Epaphroditus was. Paul says, man, thanks for sending your messenger to me. It meant so much. I'm going to send him back to you. Paul says he's a fellow soldier and your messenger. And Paul says, for he has been longing for you all and has been distressed because you heard he was ill. So they had heard that Epaphroditus got ill while he's visiting Paul. He was probably down and out for quite some time, but he got better. And so Paul says he's better now, and so now he's going to come back to you. We see that bothered Epaphroditus that he got sick. He even has compassion for his own people. He wanted to get back to the Philippians, but he was sick for some time. What we see happening here in Paul's explanation of who Epaphroditus is really given to us in chapter 2, verses 29 and 30,
where Paul says, ultimately,

0: ultimately honor such men. He's talking about Epaphroditus here. He says, honor such men, for he nearly died for the work of Christ. And so what we see about Epaphroditus is he got sick, probably got sick, maybe overstressed, maybe he caught a bug. I don't know how, I don't have any idea how he got sick, but he just wanted the work to continue. He wanted the work to continue. And Paul says, hey, this guy is he's a joy. He's a partner. It's like being with him and, you know, going to war with somebody who's really ready to take on the enemy. He's the guy. And I'm so grateful you sent him to me, but I'm gonna send him back. What do we know about Epaphroditus? First, in this idea of Paul and ministry in Rome, there was a costly commitment. He almost lost his life. This costly commitment by Epaphroditus was brought about by two things. One, obviously, he risked his life. We see in Matthew chapter 16, Jesus tells his disciples, if anyone would come after me, let him deny himself. That's what Epaphroditus did. He laid everything aside. He went to Paul, and he said, what can I do? I'm here to help take up the battle. What can I do for you, Paul? Epaphroditus came close to death for the sake of the ministry. He knew the gospel work had to continue. That's real sacrifice. I mean, that is real sacrifice on his part. So there's a risk of his life that was involved, but then when he was recovered, he could go back. So there was this idea of being recovered and returning back to where he could be the most good, and that was among the Philippians himself. I get the impression when I read this that Epaphroditus was probably the leader or one of the leaders in the Philippian church. They didn't just send some messenger. They sent somebody they knew would be of good character to help Paul in Rome. And now he's sending him back. So he's recovered, he's returning, he's going back to his own people. And what's he going to do there? He's going to continue the fight. Paul tells us in another book that he wrote, Galatians, to the church of Galatia, he said, let us not grow weary of doing good. I think that probably characterized Epaphroditus. He would work until the point of being sick and almost to the point of death. But Paul says, don't let us grow weary of doing good. So again, we have to step back from the text and ask ourselves, what does this mean to me in 2025? Paul is here talking about this idea of compassionate concern for people. What does that look like in my life? He's talking about consistent character in Timothy and costly commitment in Epaphroditus. What does that mean in my life? Well, it's simple. It's how compassionate are you? When you see the fields are ripe for harvest, as Scripture says, are you willing to be one of the workers? Are you compassionate? How can God use you to reach others in your home, in your workplace, your school? How can God use you? That's a serious conversation you have to have with the Lord, because He didn't leave us here to do nothing. He left us here to do something. What is it that God would have you do? This about 2 weeks ago, we had a meeting with some people who were considering for leadership in our church. It was just a few people, and we gathered in the lobby. And you know, when we say to somebody, "Hey, we would really like you to consider this leadership spot in our church," most people say, "I don't know what that means. I'm not sure that's me. I don't know if I can lead or I can be that kind of person." So rather than just going through the biblical mandates of what it means to be an elder or a deacon and all of those things, we said, this is what we're looking for in the character of a leader. And we spent about an hour and a half talking through what it meant to be a leader at North Albany Community Church. And really, if you wanted to sum it all up, it could be summed up in this very text. We want people who are compassionate. We want people who really want to see the gospel go forward in the lives of other people who may be on the fringe, or maybe they're not even believers, but you're going to be compassionate enough, and your life is going to reflect that as a leader, that you'll see others come to the gospel, be attracted to Christ Jesus. And the other part of that would be, we want you to know that it involves some sacrifice. You can't be a leader and not sacrifice, right? I had a pastor tell me one time, if you want your people to bleed, you've got a hemorrhage. And I thought, oh, that's an interesting way of putting leadership. But it's really true. I mean, if the leader wants to see progress in the people, then the leader has to progress themselves. And so we talked about that for about an hour and a half, because leadership is so much more than just being the husband of one wife, or not being a drunkard, or, you know, I mean, I could find people that fit those descriptions pretty well, but that doesn't make them a good leader in the church. And so consequently, we had this conversation so that they didn't have to feel like, I can't do that, because God calls all of us to do that, to be compassionate as Timothy is compassionate, to be as self-sacrificing as Epaphroditus is being self-sacrificing. During the plague, we saw this happen with Christians all the time. In the second and third century, Rome was still in charge. They were kind of fading around the sunset of the empire, if you will. And there was a horrible plague in Europe in the second, third century, sort of a black plague. And people were fleeing the cities, because if you were there, you know, you had contact with other people, it was likely you could catch it. And so people were fleeing. But the ones that weren't fleeing were the Christians. The Christians stayed. And the Christians ministered to those who were hurting and those that were dying. And they stayed and they worked with those people. That turned the Roman, that was the final candles out for the Roman Empire. Because Rome wasn't doing anything. They were just a government. They weren't compassionate. It was this group of people who said, people are the most important thing to God. And so I'm going to be compassionate to people. And I'm going to work self-sacrificing with people. Boy, that's a tough ask, folks. But are you compassionate? Are you willing to work self-sacrificially to see others come to the gospel? I hope you can say yes. If you say no, I hope you're willing to say, I got to work on that. That is something I need to be more about. Let me pray for us and get us on our way. Father, thanks so much for your love for us. Thank you that we can come in the church and be encouraged, and we can find the compassion, not only that we want to have, but, Lord, that we need ourselves. I'm so grateful for those that are compassionate to me. Help me to be compassionate to others. Father, I pray that this morning as we go home, we could ask ourselves, where am I in my maturity in the Lord? What is it that I need to improve in? How can I be better at being like Jesus? Lord, so we ask that you would steer us in that direction. Guide us, we pray in Jesus' name. Amen. Okay, we'll see you out front.
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1: 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I think you're going to like it.
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5: Weather's just about right for a lunchtime walk if you don't mind the clouds and an occasional sprinkle, because it's going to stay mostly cloudy with temperatures in the 60s to low 70s. In the Willamette Valley Weather Center, I'm Robert Proud.
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12: When you become a Christian, you gain eternal life with the Father in heaven. But you also get something else, a second birthday. 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From his new series, The Holy Spirit You May Not Know, here's David to introduce today's message, Born of the Spirit.
13: And thank you for joining us today. We are studying the third person of the Trinity. We're talking about the Holy Spirit. You know, I have talked to hundreds of people throughout my life about the faith and knowing Christ. And one of the most sticky wickets for so many people is this whole doctrine of the Holy Spirit. I remember speaking to a young man who came out of another religion, and he actually said to me, I could accept everything you believe except one thing, I can't accept the Holy Spirit. Well, you can't be a Christian and not accept the Holy Spirit, because the Holy Spirit is necessary for your birth into Christendom. You've probably heard it said people are born again. That's true. You're born once physically, but you have to be born again spiritually. And the way you get born again spiritually is through the contribution of the Word of God and the Spirit of God. You need both of them to become a Christian. And we're going to talk about that today as we open our Bibles together to the third chapter of the Gospel of John. Don't forget, friends, this is the month for you to get your copy of the book, The Holy Spirit You May Not Know. This 250-page book has just been completed. We got it done just in time for the series so that we could offer it to you as our way of saying thank you for your continued encouragement and support for Turning Point. When you send your gift to Turning Point during the month of June, all you have to do is say, send me the book on the Holy Spirit, and it will be on its way. It's a hardback book. You will add it gladly to the other two volumes in this series, which is The God You May Not Know and The Jesus You May Not Know. And now you'll have the Trinity set, and you'll be ready to answer questions people may ask you going forward and to do research yourself. We're so grateful for the opportunity to make these resources available, but we can't make them available if you don't do your part. So thank you for your investment, and thank you for your prayers. Thank you for being a part of what we're doing around the world through Turning Point. Here's part one of Born of the Spirit. Birthdays have a way of sneaking up on us. I hate to say that because it's so true. But none are quite like the birthday that happened at 3 o'clock in the morning in a McDonald's parking lot. On August 11th, 2025, Alice and Kevin Rotunda were racing to the hospital in Kalamazoo when their fourth child decided she was not waiting for a doctor. Alice had been sent home the day before and told it was not time yet, but that night contractions kicked into overdrive. Kevin pressed the accelerator and hit close to 100 miles an hour on an empty Michigan highway, but halfway there, Alice knew the baby was coming now. They pulled into a McDonald's in the small town of Schoolcraft. No epidural, no nurse, no sterile delivery room, just a minivan, a cell phone, and a husband who usually faints at the sight of blood. Alice cried out, "You need to catch her right now." What a night that was for that little family. The birth of a child. At 2:57 in the morning, Matilda entered the world healthy, crying, and instantly unforgettable. One of the most ordinary places imaginable had become the stage for one of life's greatest miracles. Birthdays remind us that life has a starting point. You may not remember your first one, the day you were born, but you know it happened. In the same way, Jesus said, we all need a second birthday. He called it being born of the Spirit, or being born again. It's the logical place to begin any discussion of the Holy Spirit. That is the first time we have any knowledge of the Spirit's working in our hearts. Before we talk about being filled with the Spirit, or walking in the Spirit, or the baptism of the Spirit, it only makes sense to talk about being born of the Spirit. After all, you have to be born before you can walk, before you can talk or feed yourself. Our Lord himself introduces the subject in the first 8 verses of the third chapter of the Gospel according to John. Under the cover of darkness, Jesus was having a conversation with one of Israel's foremost teachers, a Pharisee named Nicodemus. Most likely, Nicodemus came at night because he didn't want to be observed speaking to this young rabbi from Nazareth. And yet there was something about him that drew this Jewish leader, something about his words that touched Nicodemus' heart. I imagine this teacher to have been middle-aged to older when this conversation took place. I can close my eyes and see him stroking his beard in great perplexity. He had come to discuss the points of theology. But all Jesus seemed to want to talk about was birthdays. In John 3, 1 through 8, we read, there was a man of the Pharisees named Nicodemus, a ruler of the Jews. This man came to Jesus by night and said to him, Rabbi, we know that you are a teacher come from God, for no one can do these signs that you do unless God is with him. Jesus answered and said to him, most assuredly, I say to you, unless one is born again, he cannot see the kingdom of God. Nicodemus said to him, how can a man be born when he's old? Can he enter a second time into his mother's womb and be born? And Jesus answered, most assuredly, I say to you, Nicodemus, unless one is born of water and of the Spirit, he cannot enter the kingdom of God. That which is born of the flesh is flesh, that which is born of the Spirit is spirit. Do not marvel that I said to you, you must be born again. The wind blows where it wishes, and you hear the sound of it, but cannot tell where it comes from and where it goes. So is everyone who is born of the Spirit. Now, Nicodemus was undoubtedly a very bright man. He was a respected scholar who had studied the scriptures for almost all of his life. But in this conversation, he was lost. Born again? Born of the Spirit? What in the world is this young teacher talking about? According to Jesus, everybody needs to have two birthdays. I mean, we all get one, right? When we're young, we like everybody to remember it. But then when we get older, we're hoping everybody forgets it. Funny how that works. But the truth is, the second birthday is just as important as the first. The first is for time, the second is for eternity. But as it happens, this second birthday is one most people know very little about. You may be here today and you never heard of being born the second time. But it's right here in the scripture, and we're going to unpack it and understand it. It's a birthday that is frequently confused with religion or good works or 12 steps or self-improvement plans. But if you read the scripture carefully, you will discover that the new birth is nothing less than a miracle. It's an extremely important supernatural work that takes place within the heart of a person when he or she comes into a relationship with God. The Bible calls that being born anew, being born again. And some are going to say, well, Pastor Jeremiah, I go to church all the time. I've worked hard. I mean, I've given my money. I've done lots of good things. Yes, but in this discussion, I'm not talking about the outside of your life, what you do. I'm talking about the inside of life, what you are. I'm not talking about those external things that might give someone reason to believe you're a good person. What I am saying in this is we need to make very, very certain we understand these words Jesus spoke to Nicodemus that night some 2,000 years ago. Why? Because our eternal salvation is tied to these words. Let me talk with you for a few moments about the experience of the new birth. The Bible is very clear about this. How does one become born again? Well, someone might reply, you've got to try. You've got to work hard. Really? How hard did you work when you were being born the first time? I mean, I don't think you worked very hard at all. It was your mother who did all the work. You were just along for the ride. You can't be born again through your own effort. Listen to Ephesians 2. Even when we were dead in trespasses, he made us alive together with Christ. By grace you have been saved and raised up together, and we've been made to sit together in the heavenly places in Christ Jesus. New birth has to happen to you from a force outside of yourself. God has to do this in you. You can't do it yourself. There's no such thing in the universe as a do-it-yourself salvation. It's not there. In fact, you'll find the phrase born of God 7 times in the first letter of John. That is what the second birth is. It's to be born of God. The new birth is God birth. It is you being born of God through His Spirit, filling the vacuum that exists in every heart outside of Christ.
14: God never intended for his creatures to be one-dimensional. God never intended men and women to be just flesh. God wanted his prized creation, humankind, to be fully dimensional. And that includes the spiritual dimension. So he put within us this vacuum that can only be filled by himself. And what do? Well, we spend our whole lives trying to stuff everything we can into that vacuum. Till at last, out of frustration, we finally come to realize the only thing that fits in that vacuum is God himself. And when we invite Christ to come into our life, we become a fully dimensional creature of God. Perhaps you have experienced that yourself recently. You can talk with vivid color about the difference that Christ has made in your life. The new birth is something that can only take place through the agency of Almighty God. You can't, of your own volition, of your own strength, of your own efforts, bring about the new birth. It doesn't matter what church you attend. You might be Baptist, Presbyterian, Charismatic, Pentecostal, Catholic, or whatever you call yourself. But if that is all you've got, you're still one-dimensional. Until the Holy Spirit comes to live within you because you have invited Christ to be your Savior, you haven't been born again. The good news about being born again is something I've reveled in often as I've thought about it. I'm going to give it to you. It's a little formula. It goes like this. If you are born twice, you only have to die once. But if you've only been born once, you got to die twice. You see, it works like this. If you've been born physically and spiritually, the only death you have to worry about is physical death. And you might even beat that rap if the rapture happens. But if you've only had one birthday, if you haven't been born again into the family of God, you not only have to die physically, but after you die physically, you will face the second death, which means eternal separation from God. That's spiritual death. That's what Scripture calls the second death. Physical death is the separation of the soul from the body. Spiritual death is the separation of the soul from God forever. You don't want to mess with the second death, I promise you. And the way you escape the second death is get born twice. The experience of the new birth, what are the effects of it? How does it happen? How can it be? That's the question Nicodemus had. He was trying to put it all together in physical terms, and it wasn't working for him. He said, can a man get back into his mother's womb and be born a second time? Let's hope not, for everyone's sake. Jesus, in essence, told Nicodemus that the new birth was a mystery. As I pictured these two men talking on a flat-top roof out under the stars, it's easy to visualize a night breeze rustling the leaves of a nearby tree as Jesus spoke. And then Jesus said, Nicodemus, it's just like the wind. And he gestured to the trees. The wind blows where it wishes, and you hear the sound of it, but it cannot tell where it comes from and where it goes. So is everyone who is born of the Spirit. And there's a little play on words here because the word wind and the word spirit are the same Greek word, the word pneuma. We get the word pneumatic brakes from that word. What did Jesus mean when he said that the work of the Holy Spirit in the new birth is like the wind? Well, first of all, like the wind, the new birth is unseeable. You can't see the new birth. You cannot see the wind, and all you can see is what it does. Trees bend, leaves swirl, branches break. The Holy Spirit works in the same way. You cannot see him enter a heart, but you sure can see the results as guilt is replaced with joy and bitterness with forgiveness and fear with faith. It's like planting a seed. You cannot see the life inside, but soon green shoots are appearing and the new birth is invisible, yet it always shows up later on in the effects of it in the life of the person who experiences it. The new birth is also unpredictable. The wind is unpredictable. I know meteorologists can study radar and satellites, but how many of you have been in storms that were never predicted or places where storms were not predicted? We used to have a joke where I grew up where they would say, I just shoveled 4 inches of partly cloudy off of my driveway. You know, that's kind of how it is. We think we know how the weather works, but we don't know how the weather works. Meteorologists can study, but storms shift without warning. And the Spirit works in the same surprising way. I wish I could tell you all the different ways that I have observed people coming to Christ in the 50 or so years that I've been doing this. A woman pressing play on an old cassette tape, a driver driving a truck hearing a gospel broadcast, a teenager overhearing some friends talk. None of that comes from a textbook. But the Spirit is not limited by our methods. He moves where He wills. He reaches hearts we might never expect. The wind blows where it wishes, and the Spirit works in ways that continually surprise us. And if I had all your stories here, and how you came to Christ, there would be almost as many stories as there are people. God is not stereotyped. He works in all of us in a different way. He gets into our lives. He causes things to happen to us that make us stop and think. Maybe the things that have happened this week have brought you to church today. You never know. We read in the life of Joseph that sometimes people mean things for evil, but God means them for good. And maybe you're here because of the anguish in your soul over all the events of this past week. Listen to me. God will use anything to bring you to Himself, and His methods are unpredictable. The new birth is unseeable, it's unpredictable, and it's unstoppable. Try holding up your hand and telling the wind to stop. It will not listen. You cannot stop it. In the same way, no one can stop the Holy Spirit. A person may say they want nothing to do with God, but one day they begin asking questions and feeling a pull toward Christ. And of course, that is the Spirit at work. He has been called the Hound of Heaven because His love never gives up and His pursuit never ends. Maybe you've been praying for someone in your family for a long time and you think there's no use to continue. Don't stop. The Hound of Heaven may be on His trail, and you will find out about it later. So the new birth is unseeable, it's unpredictable, it's unstoppable, and then it's undeniable. Laws can guide people, schools can teach knowledge, and families can set rules, but none of these can change a heart. Only the Holy Spirit can take away sin and remove guilt and make someone new. That is why in prisons today you can find men and women who once lived violent and broken lives who are now reading Scripture and singing hymns and sharing Christ with others. The world looks on in disbelief and asks, how can such change be possible? And the answer is clear. The Holy Spirit's been at work, and His power to transform lives is undeniable. So the experience of the new birth and the effects of it, what about the explanation of it? Jesus didn't try to explain the action of the Spirit much beyond that. So how would I explain Him? Yet at the same time, I think there are some things we need to know about this new birth, truths that are important. This new birth is the result of two agents acting together. Listen to what Jesus said. He said, unless one is born of water and the Spirit, he cannot enter the kingdom of God. Just as in physical birth, it takes a man and a woman to have a child, in spiritual birth, it takes what the Scripture calls water and the Spirit. Now, we know what the Holy Spirit is. That's the second agency on this list. As far as the second part of that verse, we don't have any doubt. The Bible says, listen to this, you are not in the flesh, but in the Spirit. If indeed the Spirit of God dwells in you, now, if anyone does not have the Spirit of Christ, he is not his. I want to take just a moment of parentheses right here to correct the doctrine that keeps floating around all the time, and that is that you become a Christian when you accept Christ, but you have to wait for the second blessing to get the Holy Spirit. So I had people come up and ask me, do you have the Spirit? Well, let me give you the answer. The Bible says right here, if you don't have the Spirit, you're none of his. You cannot be a Christian and not have the Holy Spirit. When Jesus comes to live within your heart, the Holy Spirit comes to live within your heart. You're baptized by the Spirit into the body of Christ. So don't let anybody tell you you need something more. You have everything that you need. It's not that you need something more. The something more needs more of you. And it's not that you need the Holy Spirit because you're a Christian and haven't received Him yet, because that is not possible. The Bible says if you do not have the Spirit, you are not His. Everybody get that? You may not need it now, but someday somebody is going to come to you and stick their finger in your face and tell you you're a second-class person because you don't have the Spirit. Don't forget what this verse is. Take it out and read it to them. It's pretty plain. It's not hard to understand. It isn't open for debate. It's what the Word of God says. You can't get saved without the Holy Spirit. You may think you're getting to Christ without the Holy Spirit, but even if you don't know what He's doing, He's working in your heart. It isn't difficult to understand that Jesus is talking here about the Holy Spirit. But then He says you have to be born of water. And some people say that means you have to be baptized, but that's not what this means. There's no evidence in the Scripture whatsoever that baptism is a requirement for salvation. It's an act of obedience for those who have already been saved. So what does the word water mean? Let me help you with that. Psalm 119 and verse 9, how can a young man cleanse his way? By taking heed according to your word. Ephesians 5:25, Christ also loved the church and gave himself for her, that he might sanctify and cleanse her with the washing of water by the word. Now, having read those two verses, what do you think the water is? It's the word of God. The Bible says that in order to become a Christian, two agencies are involved, the Holy Spirit and the word. Now, how does that usually work? Someone has given you a scripture, or you've heard a scripture in church, and the Spirit of God begins to work on you, and He takes the scripture that you've heard and He dwells it into your heart, and you become convicted of your need and you become a Christian. The things that bring a person to Christ are the Word of God and the Holy Spirit. So, according to John, we were brought into existence spiritually by the Word of God. The water is the Word. So what Jesus said to Nicodemus was, Nicodemus, you can't be born unless you're born of the Spirit and of the Word. And it works like this. The Word of God is preached or read or heard, and the Spirit of God takes the Word of God and strikes fire in the heart of a person and they become a Christian. Somebody asked me once, why do you keep on preaching the Bible, Jeremiah? Well, don't you know any other book? Don't you get tired of preaching the same old book? Here's my answer. I'm hoping to live to be about 150, but even if I do, and only just be getting started in the Word of God. I'm continually awed and amazed at how God takes His Word and uses it to bring people to faith in Jesus Christ. Someone said, what's your evangelism program at your church? Well, we try to encourage people, teach people, reach people, but we have a continual stream of people coming to Christ. And there's only one explanation for it. We have a steady diet of the Word of God. It is the Word of God that is continually bringing men and women to faith in Jesus Christ. If you don't use the Word of God to communicate spiritual truth, you take the Holy Spirit out of his environment. The only way the Holy Spirit can work in the heart of a person is if the Word of God is present. If you take the Holy Spirit out of his arena, then you've got nothing. But when the Word of God is preached and the Spirit of God uses that word to bring about conversion, he does so in the hearts of those who listen. I just keep preaching the Word of God. I'm never going to quit preaching the Word of God. In Nashville, Tennessee, a man came up to me and said, I'm a long-haul trucker, and I got saved listening to you on the radio. I started listening to you once when I was flipping the dial around, and then I started listening every day, and one day it just all made sense to me, and I pulled my rig at the rest stop and gave my heart to Jesus Christ. We get countless testimonies like that from all over the country.
13: And maybe you're a testimony just waiting to be shared. If Christ has changed your life through Turning Point, we'd love to hear about it. And if you're considering making that decision to put Jesus Christ on the throne of your heart, don't delay any further. Do it now. Make him the Lord of your life. You will never regret it. He will take you places you never dreamed you would ever be able to go, because his direction for your life is so much better than anything you could conceive of yourself. Make him Lord of your life. Walk with him every day. The Bible says for that to happen, you have to be born of the Spirit. As we close our program today, just want to remind you again that Turning Point produces a magazine that comes to your home every month. If you're not getting that magazine, we'd love to put you on the list and make sure you get it. You'll never want to be without it. Ask for it when you write to us or call us or go to the internet. We'll be happy to make your name a part of the list that gets the next issue. And we'll be sure to see you here tomorrow for the next edition of Turning Point.
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5: You might want to grab that light jacket if you're heading outside because it's cloudy, occasionally drippy, and a little cooler than we would usually have this time of year. But we are going to warm up this afternoon to a high in the low 70s. In the Willamette Valley Weather Center, I'm Robert Pratt.
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18: If you're being honest, when was the last time you went too far? Too much anger, too many words, too little restraint. The answer is probably more recent than you'd like to admit. Today on Insight for Living, Chuck Swindoll connects a defining moment in the battle every one of us fights, the battle for self-control. The Jewish people had been given an unlimited license for revenge. What they did with it reveals something extraordinary about the Spirit of God at work in human hearts. Teaching from Esther chapter 9, Chuck titled today's message, "The Limitations of Retaliation."
19: In order for there to be some kind of stoppage of vengeance, self-control must be applied. One of my volumes that has helped me in the study of Esther writes this: "Though in the book of Esther the tables had been turned on those who would have killed the Jews had behind them all the theological conditioning provided by their scriptures, and their understanding of permission to avenge themselves would have been adjusted accordingly. Instead of having to endure slaughter without any means of self-defense, the new legislation permitted them to fight for one day against those who attacked them and to kill them. The fact that this surprising change in the circumstances had taken place was awe-inspiring. It pointed to a providential ordering of their affairs, not to be taken lightly. To be sure, it was wonderful and a cause of rejoicing, but arrogance and presumption were ruled out, together with all bullying, self-assertive superiority, which in turn would call for God's condemnation and punishment. What he's saying in those words, what she is saying in those words, is in fact a representation of self-control. Built into the heart of those ancient Jews, though in Persia all those years, was a long-term restraint coming from the Torah, coming from Holy Scripture, that held them in check. Let me show you. Chapter 9. In the 12th month, that is the month Adar, on the 13th day, when the king's command and edict were about to be executed, on the day when the enemies of the Jews hoped to gain the mastery over them, when the Gentiles hoped to gain mastery over the Jews, it was turned to the contrary, so that the Jews themselves gained the mastery over those who hated them. Get the picture? Obviously, by using it twice, he is referring to a switch in the gaining of mastery. To begin with, the Gentiles gained the mastery over the Jews and waited for the day they could attack. Tables turned, and we have rejoiced to see it happen in earlier chapters of Esther. Now the Jews have gained the mastery over those who would have hurt them and perhaps had already begun to do so. And they are told without limits, take advantage of this opportunity. Get even. Get back. Did they? Well, they certainly defended themselves. They certainly inflicted just punishment. And there is nothing in Scripture that stands against that. But I don't believe they did it out of control. I'll show you why. Verse 2. The Jews assembled in their cities throughout all the provinces of King Ahasuerus to lay hands on those who sought their harm. Notice not all of them, but only those who sought their harm. And no one could stand before them, for the dread of them had fallen on all the peoples. Don't think for a moment that when the barbed wire is cut and the allied troops come and the prisoners in the death camps are freed, that dread doesn't fall on the guards. And for just reason. Even all the princes of the provinces, the satraps, the governors, and those who were doing the king's business assisted the Jews because the dread of Mordecai had fallen on them. Indeed, Mordecai was great in the king's house, and his fame spread throughout all the provinces, for the man Mordecai became greater and greater. Verse 6, and in Susa, the capital, the Jews killed and destroyed 500 men. And then it names for us a number, 10 in fact. Verse 10, the 10 sons of Haman, the son of Hammedatha, the Jews' enemy, but they did not lay their hands on the plunder. Underline that. They had the freedom to kill women and children, but they didn't. Or if they did, it's not recorded once in this account. They had the freedom to take the spoil from the annihilation of these. They did not touch it. It says they never laid their hands on it. On that day, the number of those who were killed in Susa, the capital, was reported to the king. Look at his response. The king said to Queen Esther, the Jews have killed and destroyed 500 men and the 10 sons of Haman in Susa, the capital. What then have they done in the rest of the king's provinces? You would have expected him to say, that's enough, touch no one else. But he trusts her. He trusts them. Look at what he says. Now, what is your petition? What more can I do for you? It shall even be granted you, and what is your further request? It shall also be done. She says, if it please the king, let tomorrow also be granted to the Jews who are in Susa to do according to the edict of today. Don't limit it to one day, please. There are others that we must be defended against. Let Haman's 10 sons be hanged on the gallows in addition to my request for yet another day. So the king commanded that this should be done. An edict was issued in Susa. Haman's 10 sons were hanged. It was a public demonstration saying, no more of this will be allowed, that which these men stood for. The Jews who were in Susa assembled also on the 14th day of the month, Adar, and killed 300 men in Susa, but they didn't lay their hands on the plunder. And I read nothing of killing women and children. Now the rest of the Jews who were in the king's provinces assembled to defend their lives. Notice it's for the purpose of defense, as well as to rid themselves of enemies. Yes, there is a place for that. Yes, there is a place for dealing with enemies. Yes, there is a reason for national defense. And kill 75,000 of those who hated them. But again, it says, now for the third time, they did not lay their hands on the plunder. The temptation to go too far, to take material advantage of their enemy, was resisted. What's the point? They were free to strike back without reservation, certainly free to go the full distance in retaliation. But the Jews deliberately applied self-control. They refused to treat their enemies as they had the freedom to do. They held back. Instead of just gaining the mastery over the enemy, they gained the mastery over themselves. Before going any further, let me explain to you as best I can how the syndrome works. Find a blank piece of paper somewhere. Draw, or at least write, two columns. On the left, put the title, The Offender. On the right, put the title or the heading, The Offended. One is the original initiator, the other is the recipient. The Offender on the left, The Offended on the right. Let's complete the list on the left. First, I would put disapproval begins. Next, I would write under that same heading, The Offender, disapproval intensifies and grows into hatred. Next, I would put hatred begins to be expressed. And this leads to extreme punishment becoming a way of life. Notice already the erosion. What begins as mild disapproval leads to hatred, which leads to a way of life, some kind of extreme punishment. It may come across as words said against another. It may be limited to letters that are ugly and character assassinating. It might be physical. It could be threatening. It could lead to physical violence, as certainly it does in cases around our society. Now, right in the middle of this list, you have listed all these other things. Put, one day the tables are turned. For the offender, where disagreement has led to hatred, which has led to extreme punishment, which has led to a way of life for extreme punishment, then one day, or perhaps in a brief period of time, the tables are turned. Stay on that same list on the left there. The very first thing that occurs is fear of revenge from the offended. Next, an expectation of vengeance. And then last, if it runs its normal course and nothing stops it, full-scale acts of hatred and violence experienced. The person who was hurt gets back in full measure. As Webster says, there is revenge, which is another word for retaliation. Now let's go to the offended. It's almost as though you were to take these columns and reverse them. The offended on the right. First of all, an awareness of disapproval. An awareness of disapproval. Next, an inability to change the thinking of the angry person. This leads to the beginning of mistreatment, which leads in turn to the inability to defend oneself There's a sense of helplessness as the person comes down on us. By the way, put in parenthesis, if you will, thoughts of retaliation intensify. Because you can't change it, because you can't defend, because you can't seem to hold it back, you then think, how can I someday get back? Now, as in the first list, this list now includes one day the tables are turned. One day the enormous cat becomes the mouse in your paws. One day the prisoner gets the gun. One day the victim has his or her moment. All right, we're still going on this list. Opportunity provided to get even. And then finally, if not held in check, there is the acting out of full-scale vengeance. Now, look at the lists. Compare the two. You have this alike in both of them. A growth of intensity, the other side feeling of helplessness and defenselessness. It's exactly what happened to the Jews. In both cases, this changes. In a day, in a moment, in a period of time, the tables are turned. This is your moment. What is it that stops the syndrome? Self-control under the Spirit of God. And it is there we experience again what we battle with lust and anger and temper and gluttony and habits with drugs and alcohol. We yield to the temptation to go too far.

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0: 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Weather's just about right for a lunchtime walk if you don't mind the clouds and an occasional sprinkle, because it's going to stay mostly cloudy with temperatures in the 60s to low 70s. In the Willamette Valley Weather Center, I'm Robert Kraut.
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6: That we enter into Christ's rest. He says, verse 3, "For we who have believed enter that rest." Just as he said, "I swear in my wrath, they shall not enter my rest." And I'm not going to go through this. You can look at what I went through, not last week, but the week before. You can look at all that we went through concerning all the illustrations in chapters 4, verses 3 to 10. We spent the whole time on it. We saw that true salvation rest is in Christ, and that it was illustrated by the seventh day of creation, that God rested. And it's illustrated by the Sabbath, that there's rest. Remember Jesus' invitation, come to me, all you who are weary and heavy laden, and I will give you rest. He says, rest for your souls, Matthew 11. And you might remember, we saw in the book of Colossians, it's very important. He says, therefore, let no one act as your judge in regard to food or drink or respect to a festival, new moon, or Sabbath, things which are a mere shadow of what is to come. But the substance belongs to Christ. Christ fulfilled the shadows. I always share, you know, how dishonoring would it be if I was walking with my wife Hillary on the beach and I wasn't paying attention to her at all, but I was just looking at her picture. It's dishonoring because I have the real person here. We don't focus on the shadows. The shadows point to the reality, and the reality is fulfilled in Christ. You can go back and listen to it, but we have our Sabbath rest for our souls now in Jesus Christ. That old covenant shadow is fulfilled. It is rest. You see, we've been saved by grace through faith in Jesus Christ, and that not of ourselves. It is a gift of God, not of works, lest any man should boast. And verse 3, for we who have believed enter that rest. We enter that rest. And then he goes to explain that up through chapter 10, what that rest looks like in that context, as I mentioned. And then we have the exhortation again in chapter 4, verse 11. I said chapter 10 is verse 10. Now we have this exhortation again, chapter 4, verse 11. Let us therefore be diligent to enter that rest, lest anyone fall through the same example of disobedience. This leads into what we have. Let us therefore be diligent. Let us be diligent. While the promise, verse 1, of entering his rest remains. Verse 6, since it remains for some to enter. Verse 9, there is a Sabbath rest for the people of God. Therefore, since some of you haven't entered by faith in Christ, fear, take God's word seriously. Do not harden your heart like the Israelites. Don't do so. Let us be diligent. The term diligence means making haste, hurrying, being eager, trying hard in that context. You need to set your focus on trusting in Jesus Christ. It's not a work. You say, Lord God, break down the hardness of my heart that I might believe the truth of your gospel and be saved. You acknowledge where you're at before God and ask him to change you, that you might believe and trust in Christ. It's through faith in Christ that we are saved. But if you don't act on it, the gospel, you don't respond, the Lord Jesus calls us to believe, then you might be like those in chapter 7 of Matthew. Many will say to me on that day, Lord, Lord, did we not prophesy in your name, and in your name cast out demons, perform many miracles? Hey, we did a lot of stuff in your name, Jesus. And then I will declare to them, Jesus says, I never knew you. Depart from me, you who practice lawlessness. Therefore, everyone who hears these words of mine and acts upon them may be compared to a wise man who built his house on the rock. And the rain descended, the floods came, the winds blew and burst against that house, yet it did not fall, for it had been founded upon the rock. And everyone who hears those words of mine and does not act upon them will be like a foolish man who built his house upon the sand. And the rain descended, the floods came, and the winds blew and burst against that house, and it fell, and its fall, and great was its fall. Hebrews chapter 10, verse 26, you can turn there. It's another one of those warnings. He's talking to people who are in the body of Christ, identifying as believers, but yet haven't been changed yet. He just says, let us consider how to stimulate one another to love and good deeds, not forsaking our assembly. Hey, I shouldn't be doing that. I should want to be around the body of Christ. I should be obedient, want to be around the body of Christ. He says here, again here, it's in Hebrews 10, 26. For, he's explaining, if we go on sinning after willfully receiving the knowledge of the truth, there no longer remains a sacrifice of sins, but a certain terrifying expectation of judgment, and the fury of fire shall consume the adversaries. He's saying, hey, if you've received the truth and you haven't believed it and you keep living the way you lived before because you're not changed, basically, you don't desire to love the body of Christ. You don't desire to be with the body of Christ. Stimulate one to love and good deeds, not to forsake fellowship. Say, if you keep on sinning, then there's just judgment awaiting you because you haven't been changed. And he says here, anyone who has set aside the law of Moses, again, the comparison, without mercy on the testimony of two or three witnesses, dies, he says. How much severer punishment do you think he will deserve who has trampled underfoot and regarded unclean the blood of the covenant which he sanctified? And insulted the spirit of grace? For we know him who said, vengeance is mine, I will repay. And again, the Lord will judge his people. It is a terrifying thing to fall into the hands of the living God. You see, if you come to faith in Jesus, you are saved. You receive the Spirit of God as a pledge of your inheritance. You are sealed. You have eternal life. And no one can snatch you out of the Father's hand. But if you identify with Jesus, but you haven't come to faith yet, you're on the verge of terrifying judgment. And God doesn't want that to happen. That's what we're seeing here. But if you don't listen to him, we see what happens now in our passage. For the word of God is living and active and sharper than any two-edged sword and piercing as far as the division of soul and spirit, both joints and marrow, and able to judge the thoughts and intentions of the heart. And there is no creature hidden from his sight, but all things are open and laid bare to the eyes of him with whom we have to do. God's word is powerful, and you're going to be judged by it. It exposes where you're really at. You can say all you want, but God's word exposes where your heart is really at. Now, again, I mentioned this term for signifies an explanation. And I've tried to share what we've learned up to this point that shows how this explanation fills in. And again, I love this passage, and there's nothing wrong with memorizing verses. This is one of the verses that a lot of people memorize. It's about the word of God. Praise the Lord. But remember, it's connected. It doesn't take away from the truth in this verse. Praise the Lord. We're going to see it right now. Because of the nature of God's word, when you reject it, we're going to see it's powerful and pierces the inner man. And it's powerful. You can't hide from it. You can't get away from it. And you are in debt to it, and you'll be judged. Because God's word is alive, powerful, piercing, and judging. For the word of God, verse 12, our passage is about the word of God. Remember that. Now, this is not giving us a full orbed view of the word of God. It's giving us a piece in light of the context. Remember, we saw in 2 Timothy chapter 3:16 a lot about God's word. But all scripture inspired by God, it is God-breathed. So in light of the warnings not to miss his rest, not to miss salvation rest, by hardening your heart and not believing the gospel, in light of that, he says and gives this explanation concerning the word of God, for the word of God is living and active. First of all, what do we see here? It is the word of God. It's God's word. And you say, well, wait a second. Paul says he's writing. Well, men wrote this. Well, men recorded it, but God brought it forth. It is inspired. All scripture is inspired by God. 2 Peter 1, verse 20, but know this first of all, that no prophecy of scripture is a matter of one's own interpretation. Hey, we don't get to choose what it means. He says, for no prophecy was ever made of an act of human will, but men moved by the Holy Spirit spoke from God. God, through his Spirit, moved through men to bring forth the scriptures, but it is God's word. It's God's very word. As we saw in 2 Timothy 3:16, all scripture, all written word, graphe, is inspired or God-breathed. It's from his mouth. It is his word. We see that those who speak God's word, 1 Peter 4, if you speak it as though the very oracles of God. You're going to speak God's word if you have a speaking gift. And if you're genuinely saved, you're going to receive God's word as it truly is. I'm going to read this for you. You can turn over, and I'll just read it for you. 1 Thessalonians 2:13. And for this reason, we constantly thank God that you received from us the word of God's message and accepted it, not as the word of men, but for what it really is, the word of God, which also performs its work in you. And on a side note, true believers, because you have the Spirit of God, which we'll see, affirms with our spirit that we're children of God. Because we have the Spirit of God, we believe God's word is God's word. John 10, Jesus said, my sheep hear my voice, and I know them, and they follow me. We know in 1 John 4, the Apostle John, speaking of the writings of him and the other apostles, he says, they are from the world, speaking of the bad guys. Therefore, they speak as from the world, and the world listens to them. But we, John the Apostle, are from God. He who knows God listens to us. For he who is not from God does not listen to us. By this we know the spirit of truth, the spirit of error. Hey, if someone says, hey, I love what Jesus says, but I don't like what Paul says, there's something wrong. When we have the Spirit of God, we're going to accept the Word of God for what it really is, the Word of God. So our passage begins saying, for the word of God. God's word. God's word. And every word in Scripture is God's word. It's God's word. And it comes from God and not from man. We didn't think it up. It didn't come to the writers, didn't come to their minds, hey, this is what I'll write. God inspired them. Let me share some examples. We read it earlier, but Isaiah 55, verse 8, you can turn there. In light of God saying, hey, you need to seek God while he may be found. You need to come to God from his way, not yours, because his thoughts are higher than yours, right? He says, for my thoughts, verse 8, are not your thoughts. Neither are your ways my ways, declares the Lord. For as the heavens are higher than the earth, so my ways are higher than your ways, and my thoughts than your thoughts. For as the rain and the snow come down from heaven and return without watering the earth and making it bare and sprout, and furnishing seed to the sower and bread to the eater, so shall my word which goes forth from my mouth. God's word is from God. We didn't think it up. In 2 Corinthians chapter 2, we see the very same thing. You can turn there, and I want to talk about the whole chapter. We just don't have time. But Paul is making the case to the Corinthians that no one should boast. The Corinthians are like, I'm of Paul, I'm of Apollos, I'm of this, I'm of that. And he's going to shred that down to nothing, that no one would boast. And he says, I was with you in weakness, 1 Corinthians 2, 4. My message and my preaching were not a persuasive words of wisdom. Hey, I wasn't a slick preacher. He says here, but in demonstration of the Spirit and power, that your faith should not rest in the wisdom of men, but on the power of God. Yet we do, verse 6, 1 Corinthians 2, 6, yet we do speak wisdom among those who are mature, a wisdom, however, not of this age, nor the rulers of this age who are passing away,

And at the end of the passage, he says, who has known the mind of the Lord, verse 16, that he should instruct him? But we have the mind of Christ. We have God's thoughts, what he wants us to know in his word. The word of God. It is the word of God. And then notice the first description of it. Back to our passage. For the word of God is living. It's living. The Greek tense of the participle here is a continual habitual action. It is continually habitually alive. God's word is alive. The term alive here speaks of that which has life. God's word is alive. In Acts chapter 7, when Stephen was speaking, as he referred to Moses in Sinai, Acts 7:38, it says, this is the one who was with the congregation in the wilderness, together with the angel who was speaking to him on Mount Sinai, who was with our fathers, and he received the living oracles to pass on to you. The living, it was God's living word. And then this, I do want you to turn to 1 Peter chapter 1, verse 22. 1 Peter 1, verse 22. God's word is alive. Don't forget that. Satan wants to tempt us to think, oh, you know, and so many pastors out there, it's a shameful thing. They think they have to manipulate you to believe what God says, rather than declaring God's live word and allowing God to do the work. 1 Peter 1:22, since you have an obedience to the truth, purified your souls for a sincere love of the brethren, fervently love one another from the heart. Verse 23, for you have been born again, not of seed which is perishable, that is, through the living, see that word, living, and abiding word of God. God's word's alive and it abides. Living and abiding word of God. For all flesh is like grass, and its glory like the flower of the grass. The grass withers, the flower falls off, but the word of the Lord remains or abides forever. And this is the word which was preached to you. This is the word that was preached to you. Oh, this puts a monkey wrench in the Reformed theological mind that says someone can't respond to the gospel because they're dead in their trespasses and sin. Yes, you are dead in your trespasses and sin, but yet God's word is alive. And when it comes across the dead heart, it calls for a response. Do not harden your heart, but it calls to believe the truth. As we'll see, God's word is alive, and we'll see it's also effective, and it pierces the soul. Never forget God's word is alive. Okay. And then notice it is also effective. For the word of God is living and active. The term active here is a Greek adjective, energēs. You kind of think of the word energy, right, in a sense. It is an adjective that speaks of that which is effective, that which causes something to happen. Isn't that great? God's word is alive, but it is also powerful. It is effective. It makes things happen because it's God's word. Think about it. Genesis 1, we see in the beginning, God said, he spoke out of nothing, light be and light was. He spoke and it came into existence. It's powerful. You can see that throughout Genesis 1. And Peter would make the case to the mockers in 2 Peter chapter 3, those who are saying, where is the promise of his coming? It's all been the same. He'd make the case to the mockers that God spoke and it happened. Therefore, he has said this and it will happen. Well, you turn her, 2 Peter chapter 3. Hopefully you're getting blisters on your fingers, right? 2 Peter chapter 3, verse 3. Know this, first of all, that in the last days mockers will come with their mocking, following after their own lusts, saying, where is the promise of his coming? For ever since the fathers fell asleep, all continues just as it was from the beginning of creation. These are Jewish mockers, they believe in creation. For when they maintain this, it escapes their notice that, notice this, that by the word of God, the heavens existed long ago, and the earth was formed out of water by water, through which the world was at one time destroyed, being flooded with water. But the present heavens and earth are by his word being reserved for fire, kept for the day of judgment and destruction of ungodly men. God's word is powerful. It is powerful. And it escapes their notice that God brought about the creation and he brought about the flood because he spoke and it happened. And that he will bring about the present heavens and earth being destroyed and sinners destroyed in judgment and a new heavens and new earth. What does Jeremiah say concerning

0: Concerning the power of God's word. Jeremiah 23, and I'll read this for you. You can note it down, you can certainly turn it. Jeremiah 23:28. God says, the prophet who has a dream may relate his dream, saying it sarcastically. Let him have Sarah's dream. But let he who has my word speak my word in truth. What does straw have in common with grain? The implication is nothing, declares the Lord. Is not my word like fire, declares the Lord, and like a hammer which shatters the rock? God's word is powerful. We saw in Isaiah 55, and I'll read it for you. He says, so shall my word which goes forth from my mouth, verse 11, it shall not return to me empty without accomplishing what I desire and without succeeding in the matter in which I sent. The gospel is the power of God unto salvation. Not you talking someone into the kingdom, it's the gospel. Paul says, I'm not ashamed of the gospel, for it's the power of God for salvation for everyone who believes. We saw this just a minute ago, that God's word is living and abiding. And we were born again through it, God's powerful word, the gospel that was preached. The good news concerning that Jesus Christ died for our sins, and that he was buried, and he rose from the dead. Whoever will call upon the name of the Lord will be saved. It's also powerful to change us after we're saved. If you go a little farther in 1 Peter chapter 2, therefore putting aside all malice and all guile, hypocrisy and envy and slander, set aside sin, confess it, like newborn babes, long for the pure milk of the word, that you may grow in respect to salvation, if you've tasted the kindness of the Lord. We saw in 1 Thessalonians 2:13 that God's word, the word of God, which performs its work in you, it's effective. We saw this last week, that all scripture is God-breathed and is profitable. It brings beneficial results for teaching that which is taught, for reproof, it's conviction, for correction, making straight again, for training in righteousness, that the man of God may be adequate, equipped for every good work. God's word is living and active. Don't forget it. All hell wants you to think it's not powerful. It wants to deceive us into thinking it's not powerful at all, and you got to get into other stuff. Got to do whatever else it is Christian-wise. No, you got to get in the Word of God. Stop trying to grow in your relationship through Christian books and pep talk sermons. Get into the Word of God. Delight in it. Meditate in it day and night. And God's Word says, you'll be like the tree firmly planted in near streams of water, which yields its fruit in its season. Its leaf does not wither. And whatever he does, he prospers. Psalm 1. Do not turn to the left or to the right from it, so that you may have success wherever you go. Joshua chapter 1. Satan wants to deceive us that God's word is not powerful. He wants to deceive us to being ashamed of it, to shrink back, to lean on our own wisdom and understanding, because he knows God's word is powerful. He doesn't want it to go out. But never forget, God's word is powerful. It is living and active. That's why we preach it here. First of all, God tells me to preach it, so that I better do it, because the word is powerful, right? And then notice, it's one more thing. He says, the word of God is living and active, and notice, it is sharper than any two-edged sword and piercing as far as the division of soul and spirit, both joints and marrow. Because it's living and active, it thus pierces the inner man.
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0: Well, Dave, we actually saw a lot of important points today, but one that I want to follow up on is the fact that God's word is living and active, and it's sharper than a two-edged sword, piercing as far as the division of soul and spirit, joints and marrow. God's word pierces the soul. It breaks through. You see, men are dead in their trespasses and sins, but God's word is powerful. It pierces through and convicts. Well, today, if you've been convicted by God's word, would you turn to the Lord Jesus Christ if you haven't trusted in him? And if you have, would you allow his convicting word to work in your life? We pray that you will.
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0: Hi, this is Greg Lunsted from Equipping the Saints. 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
12: You might want to grab that light jacket if you're heading outside because it's cloudy. It'll occasionally drippy and a little cooler than we would usually have this time of year. But we are going to warm up this afternoon to a high in the low 70s in the Willamette Valley Weather Center. I'm Robert Pratt.
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0: In a large church or a classroom or a business, it's easy to get lost in the crowd and just become one of many. But in the kingdom of God, Jesus is aware of every individual. He knows each of us by name. Today on Truth for Life, Alistair Begg examines the intimacy between the Good Shepherd and his flock. Let's open our Bibles to chapter 10 in the Gospel of John.
1: Don't be put off by the idea of eternal life. I have conversations, I've told you this before, about eternal life, how the idea of eternity is a scary thought in many ways. But actually, I've been thinking about it some more, and I realize, and maybe it's taken me time to understand this, but we think wrongly when we think about eternity just as an extension of the duration of life, an extension of life's duration. So it goes on and on and on and on and on. But no, because eternal life is not something that is first of all out there. It is first of all something that is present here. Today, the reality of it brought into a new dimension. If you like, it is an intensification of the experience of life. An intensification of the experience of life. You remember when you fell in love? You're like, whoa, time stopped. You remember when you were in the Alps of Switzerland, if you had the privilege, or you were in the Rockies, or you were in the Grand Canyon, whatever it was, and you stood there in a moment of rapture, and you suddenly said to yourself, you know what, I think I've been standing here for 5 minutes, and I haven't even noticed it. They come offering all kinds of stories. They'll steal from you. They'll destroy you. All the false gods of the false teachers are self-depleting idols. Jesus' life. Life as you can scarcely imagine it. I am the door. He who enters by me will be saved. Discover abundant life. I also remembered this morning something that I had written in one of my little blight books. 2009, I was speaking at Mount Hermon, the conference center in Northern California, and I must have been talking along these lines because a lady came up to me and she said, I want to tell you a true story. A friend of mine was suffering through brain cancer and its treatments. His relationship with Jesus was such that the nurse on duty wrote in his chart as a critical comment, inappropriately joyful. And the lady said, since then, it's become one of my goals. Are you prepared to be thought crazy because you've got such a grin on your face in the midst of sadness and pain and persecution and disappointment? Well, we must move on. I am the door, one door, verses 11 to 13, one shepherd. I am the good shepherd. Interestingly, here the word that is translated, there are a number of words for good in Greek. One is agathos, from which we get the idea of moral rectitude or intrinsic goodness. So for example, a restorative injection may be administered by a nurse or a doctor, and the contents of the injection are intrinsically good. But they may not give you something that is good in a particularly nice, kind, or attractive way. The word for nice, kind, and attractive is the word which is used here. It is the word kalos, kalos. And Jesus says, I am the good shepherd. I am the good shepherd. I am the attractive shepherd. I am the shepherd whose attraction does not lie in the fact that I am 6 foot 5 inches tall and can throw passes like Mahomes did last Sunday. In fact, there is nothing about me that would mark me out from the crowd. No, the thing that makes Jesus attractive is that he is the servant of God. What is he like? He does not cry aloud. He doesn't lift up his voice. He doesn't make it heard in the street. In short order, he doesn't draw attention to himself. And a bruised reed he will not break, and a smoking flax, he won't quench. Why? Because he's the good shepherd. It's possible to be morally upright in a repulsive fashion. Schaeffer on one occasion wrote, "Biblical orthodoxy without compassion is surely the ugliest thing in the world." I am the good shepherd. He lays down his life for the sheep. The main things are the plain things, you know that. So here is a main and a plain thing. Verse 11, he lays down his life for the sheep. That's in the third person. Verse 14, I lay down my life for the sheep. That's in the first person. Verse 17, again, I lay down my life. Verse 17. In direct contrast to the hired hand to whom we're introduced in verse 12, because the hired hand doesn't do this. The hired hand is not actually a shepherd. There's no intrinsic relationship between the sheep and the shepherd. This guy just has a job. He flees for his life when the wolf comes, and as a result of that, the sheep scatter. Notice what it says there in verse 12. He cares nothing for the sheep. He cares nothing for the sheep. It's actually verse 13, I'm sorry. He flees because he is the hired hand and cares nothing for the sheep. In other words, it's a job. It's a responsibility. And as far as that hireling is concerned, it shouldn't involve the loss of life, and certainly not the loss of his life. But this shepherd lays down his life. Surely the death of a shepherd in those days was a rare occurrence. And probably if it happened, it came about as a result of an accident. And as a result of the accident and the shepherd being destroyed, the sheep would then be endangered. But Jesus lays down his life voluntarily. Verse 18, no one takes it from me. I lay it down of my own accord. Jesus lays down his life. It is planned. I have received this charge from my Father. This takes us into the realm of eternity, into the great mystery of it. For this reason, he says, the Father loves me. For this reason, the Father loves me. Verse 17. It doesn't mean that the Father withholds his love from Jesus until he agrees to give up his life on the cross. No, the Father and the Son's love for one another in the Trinity is antecedent to all these things. The Father's love for the Son is not contingent upon Christ loving us. That is not what he's saying. What he's actually making clear is that when the Father uttered the words at Jesus' baptism, remember, this is my Son whom I love, with him I am well pleased. What God said of his Son at his baptism is actually exemplified in the cross. And I think it's Sinclair I've heard saying, when the Father looks upon his Son on Calvary, taking up the words of the hymn writer, the Father says of the Son, my Jesus, I love thee. I know thou art mine. If ever I love thee, my Jesus, 'tis now. And in this shepherd-sheep relationship, the intimacy is so unbelievably tight that it is described in verse 15 in terms of the intimacy between the Father who knows me, says Jesus, and I who know the Father. That is the intimacy that you enjoy as grounded in Christ. And when we studied in chapter 6, I remember we quoted from John 17 in terms of these things. This is Jesus speaking to his Father. Father, glorify me in your presence with the glory that I had with you before the world existed. I have manifested your name to the people whom you gave me out of the world. Yours they were, and you gave them to me, and they've kept your word. Now they know that everything that you have given me is from you, for I have given them the words that you gave me, and they have received them and have come to know in truth that I came from you, and they have believed that you sent me. I'm praying for them. I'm not praying for the world, but for those whom you have given me, for they are yours. All mine are yours, and yours are mine, and I am glorified in them. Back to verse 14. I am the good shepherd. I know my own, and my own know me. Do you know Jesus? Not asking, do you go to church? Not asking if you're religious. Not asking if you've been baptized. Not asking if your great-grandfather was an Orthodox minister. The text is saying, I know my sheep, says Jesus, and my sheep know me. In other words, Christ's knowledge of his sheep is not a knowledge of a generalized mass of humanity. We saw that last time. He calls them by name. The shepherd knows his sheep. He knows you not as part of a big, vast company of the church in North America or the church throughout the world, but he knows you as you. That's what he's saying. They know me, and I know them. You think about it again in terms of the woman in Samaria. I've often wondered, and I've preached this, and I'm not sure I ever got it right, but in John chapter 4, where you have the movement of Jesus, and it says there, he had to pass through Samaria. And I remember thinking to myself, I wonder if that's a geographical statement or a theological statement. I've now decided it is both, that he had to pass through Samaria. Why did he have to pass through Samaria? Because one of his sheep was sitting by the well. Oh, you say, but she wasn't his sheep yet. Oh, yes, she was. Chosen from before the foundation of the world. He was just about to make plain to her what was known by him and the Father and the Spirit throughout all of eternity. You got the very same thing with Zacchaeus, the wee man up the tree, to get a look in, despised by the general public because of his dirty business with the Roman authorities and so on. Jesus says, hey, Zacchaeus, come down. I must stay at your house today. I must stay at your house today. Why? You're one of my sheep. You see, our privilege as Christians is to persuade men and women of the immensity of the love of God for sinners. That he is the seeking God. Jesus, my Savior, to Bethlehem came, born in a manger from sorrow and shame. Oh, it was wonderful, blessed be his name, seeking for me. For me. He wasn't seeking for humanity. He was seeking for you. That's the whole point of the parable that he told. There were 99 that were all safe, but one was not safe. What does the shepherd do? The hireling says, forget it, 99 is a pretty good percentage. The shepherd says, no, I go. There were 99 that safely lay in the shelter of the fold, but one was out from the sheep away, lost in the whatever that is. And the amazing verse, but none of the ransomed ever knew how deep were the waters crossed, nor how dark was the night that the Lord passed through ere he found his sheep that was lost. He's the shepherd. He's the door. And finally, there is one flock. Notice verse 16. And I have other sheep that are not of this fold. Of this fold. And again, I want to point out to you that he doesn't say, I will have other sheep. I have other sheep that are not of this fold. They already belong to him, even though they have not been brought to him. We say, can such a thing be? Or well, remember, Luke tells us the very same thing, describing the arrival of the preaching crew into Corinth. And God's word to them was, I have much people in this city. I have much people in this city. Go and tell them. In light of this, is this a strange thought? I just had it in the last 24 hours. In light of what we're saying here, when the thief on the cross turned to Jesus and said, Lord, remember me when you come into your kingdom. Isn't it fair to say that Jesus said, I've just been waiting for you to say that. He wasn't caught by surprise, because from eternity, the shepherd had set his gaze upon the sheep. And there's not a Jewish church and a Gentile church. Says Jesus, some of you will come out of your background. Others will come as the message goes out to the world. And the distinguishing feature will all be the same, that they will listen to the voice of the shepherd. One flock that listens to the shepherd's voice. There's nothing uncertain about it, he says, because I have the power to lay my life down and I have the power to bring it up again. In other words, it is a story of victory. It is a story of intimacy. And it is a story of ultimate security. For the sheep are those who are saved from the wolf. You see, when we go out with our friends and neighbors, the fact is that men and women by nature are unaware of the danger in which they find themselves. They don't know that they're in a dangerous position. They don't believe that God made them for himself. They have not come to understand that God loves them in Jesus and seeks them. They have none of that at all. And therefore, we have to both warn of the danger. It is appointed unto man once to die, and after this comes judgment. Otherwise, our friends just wander around like sheep without a shepherd. They're scattered here, they're scattered there. They're mocked by death. The ultimate insecurity that is there. And I read detective books on murder mysteries. I don't know if I should, but I do. And here's, finished a book just a couple of days ago. And one of the characters in the book, the detective, is talking to his daughter, and he says the hardest thing to come to terms with is the regret. I mean, life is an opportunity, the chance to do something that maybe won't mean much in the grand scheme of things, but will have significance in our own little universe. You waste your life on things that don't even matter. You want things you can't have. You dream of stuff that can never be. And all the time, your life is slipping away through your fingers like so many finite grains of sand, squandered on nothing. And Jesus stands forward and he says, I am the door. Enter by me. Salvation, abundant life. I am the shepherd. I am the kind one. I am the attractive one. And my sheep hear my voice and they follow me. You see, religious observance will never deal with the insecurities that we feel. I remember as a child, when I was 15, that's still a child, despite what 15-year-olds think. I remember the feeling of standing at the radiators in Ilkley Grammar School, having moved from Scotland, and not knowing a single soul in the school, and dreading that first gap in between the first two lessons and the next two, and just standing against the radiator and thinking, I don't have a place to stand. I don't know if I belong here. In a very childish way, I understand. It was soon gathered up in the expressions of friendship. But don't you realize that people that we meet every day are essentially standing beside their radiator, their lamp box, their mailbox, their desk, insecure, unsure of love. And to us, since there's going to be one flock, Revelation 7 is entrusted the ministry of reconciliation. You see, our security this morning, as believers, those who believe, our security doesn't lie, and didn't lie, incidentally, for the sheep, in the walls of the fold's enclosure. That's not where the sheep's security lay, not in the walls of the enclosure of the fold, but in their proximity to the shepherd. That's the security. Lo, I am with you always, even to the ends of the age. That sounds pretty secure. And though you walk through the valley of the shadow of death, I will be with you. That sounds secure. Therefore, the believers' security doesn't lie in the strength of our faith, but in the indestructibility of the one in whom we have placed our faith. I wonder, is that your story? It may be your story, because Jesus comes to seek. Living for Jesus may be difficult, may be disappointing, may at times be dangerous. Oftentimes it will be delightful, but I guarantee you one thing, it will never be dull. God forgive us for going out into the world and suggesting for even a nanosecond that life with Jesus is anything other than the finest adventure we could ever have, with an unbelievable celebration at the end. I don't know. I can't tell why he whom angels worship should do these things. I can't tell how he will win the nations. But we do know this. One door, one shepherd, one flock.
0: 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He'll return in just a moment to close today's program. 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And today we're recommending a book called Come You Weary, Enjoy Christ's Comfort. It's a book that warmly invites you to draw near to Jesus and let go of your worries and your burdens. Come to him and find rest for your soul. This little 60-page booklet points to the many affirmations found in Scripture that remind us that no matter our circumstances, Jesus is waiting with open arms. All we have to do to find peace is turn to him. In fact, Jesus doesn't even qualify his invitation. He simply says, come. You don't have to clean yourself up. You don't have to have your life or your faith all figured out. You don't have to prepare. Just come. 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Now here's Alistair with a closing prayer.
1: Father, thank you. Thank you that your word is so satisfying. We can never really plumb its depths. We could go back through this passage and do better. We could go back through the passage and glean more. But we pray that what is of yourself, you will write in our hearts. You will make it increasingly precious to us, the wonder of your shepherdology, the wonder of your care, and that we might, in intimacy with you, rejoice in the security that is ours because not of how well we are doing, but because of who you are and because of what you, Lord Jesus, have done. Write it in our hearts, we pray, for Christ's sake. Amen.
0: I'm Bob Lapine. We're glad you've studied God's Word with us today. Jesus performed multiple signs and miracles that authenticated his identity, his purpose, and his power. Many were convinced, but the religious leaders of his day only became angrier and more frustrated. What about you? Do you believe? Tomorrow we'll review the evidence. The Bible teaching of Alistair Begg is furnished by Truth for Life, where the learning is for living.
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10: Weather's just about right for a lunchtime walk if you don't mind the clouds and an occasional sprinkle, because it's going to stay mostly cloudy with temperatures in the 60s to low 70s. In the Willamette Valley Weather Center, I'm Robert Kraut.
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11: Andre Crouch is one of my favorite piano players and singers, and he wrote a song called Through It All. And in one of the lines, so poignant, it says this: if we never had a problem, we'd never know that God could solve them. And we would never know what faith in His Word can do. Boy, that's so true. They become classrooms for you and me. And the Bible says He stayed where He was two more days. Ever experience the delays of God?
12: Welcome to Words of New Hope with Dr. Wayne Gradero of New Hope West in Eugene, Oregon. What do you do when you face situations that seem beyond repair? Today, Pastor Wayne will look at the story of Lazarus as Jesus waited 4 days before coming to the rescue. Take courage, my friend. You may be on day three as we speak. Here's Pastor Wayne with a message entitled, Lazarus, the Great Comeback.
11: Well, today we're going to start a new series called Saints and Scoundrels. There are some people that were scoundrels that turned into saints, and others that were saints that turned into scoundrels. And just happened some time ago. I left church, went up to get into my car after the third service, and I drive a white Mercedes, so I park it right up here. But when I got there, there were these three guys sitting on the hood of my car, and they looked like U of O athletes. And I thought, those scoundrels. I thought I could probably take one, but all three would do damage to my body. So I thought I'd better use some diplomacy. So I walked up to him and I said, "Hey, nice ride, huh?" And they jumped off the hood and said, "Yeah, yeah, nice ride." And I said, yeah, you guys live around here? You need a ride?" And they said, "Oh, no, no, we're good." I said, "You," because they looked like U of O athletes. So I said, "You live by Autzen?" "No, no, no, we live in Springfield." I said, "Yeah, I can give you a ride." And they said, no, we're good, really. So I said, okay, all right. And so I walked around, got in my car, and when I got in, the seat was pushed all the way back. I couldn't even reach the pedals. And I thought, those scoundrels, they were even in my car messing with it. And then I looked up on the mirror, and there were some doohickeys hanging from the mirror. And I thought, oh, crud, this is not my car. And I looked, mine is exactly identical to this one, two spaces down. And these guys are like looking at me like this, with this Cheshire smile, you know. And so what do? You're embarrassed, you're stuck. Nothing I could do. I'm sitting there, thought, oh man, what am I going to do? This is so embarrassing. So I got out and I go, hey, nice ride. And I went over to my car. I think they're still laughing now about that whole deal. But I remember, I thought, man, I was stuck. I didn't know what to do. It was so embarrassing. And I think about that, and then I think about today, we're going to be talking about someone who was stuck. But this was not in a car. It was in a tomb. His name? Lazarus. I wonder why God sometimes puts these accounts of stories in the Bible. Probably because there's lessons in those stories for you and me today. The book of Hebrews says it this way, Jesus Christ, 13:8, Jesus Christ is the same yesterday, finish it, yesterday, today, and now listen carefully. If Jesus Christ is the same yesterday, same today, same tomorrow and forever in the future, if he's the same, listen carefully, what Jesus said, he is still saying. What he did, he is still doing. And so he puts these accounts in the Bible for us to read because what Jesus did back then with Lazarus, he's still doing today. What he said back then, he's still saying today. And so he puts these accounts so that we go, oh, that's who he is. That's what he does. It was in the book of John chapter 5, these religious leaders came to Jesus and said, hey, we know the scriptures. We know the text. And this is what we think. And the Lord said something really interesting. He said, you search the scriptures because you think that in them you'll find life. You'll find God's favor. You'll find the secret to God's blessings, how you can negotiate with the Father. He said, you look for life in that, the scriptures. But these scriptures speak about me. And I thought, wow. They're looking for a way to negotiate with and get God's favor because I got it here. And they got numerology. They got all of these little secret things here. And the Lord said, no, you missed it. You see, the religious leaders studied the text but missed the Savior. They knew that Moses gave the law, but they missed the Messiah that gave life. And today we're wanting to talk about that all of these Bible stories show us who Jesus is and what he did. He's still doing what he said. He's still saying. So he takes these and selects them and puts them in the Word of God so that you and I get to know Jesus. Not religion. Get to know Jesus and have a relationship with him. Not just to get religious knowledge that we can use for our own good favor. God is saying, no, this reveals who I am so that you know who I am and how I work so you can cooperate with what I am doing today because of what I said and did yesterday. Ah, now I'm starting to get it. So today we want to talk about Lazarus and what he did and what he said and maybe what he's doing and saying today. Let's read the scripture. This is just a portion of that story, but it'll come up on the board. And if you're in your Bibles, John chapter 11, or it's also in your notes, in your bulletin. Let's read it together nice and loudly. You ready? You ready? Yes. Here we go. Go. Now a man named Lazarus was sick. He was from Bethany, the village of Mary and her sister Martha. So the sister sent word to Jesus, Lord, the one you love is sick. When he heard this, Jesus said, this sickness is not to end in death. Nope, it is for God's glory, so that God's Son may be glorified through it. Now, Jesus loved Martha and her sister and Lazarus. So when he heard that Lazarus was sick, He stayed where he was two more days. I thought, no, no, no, no, no. If your friend is sick, you need to jump on a donkey and Uber over there. But the Bible says he stayed where he was two more days. I thought, yeah, that's really nice. But then I thought, wait a minute, there's a lesson there. Because you see, at various times in your life and mine, we will be Lazarus. You'll be stuck at a dead end. You're in a tomb. And you're going to wonder, why in the world is God delaying? To the point where you just get desperate and you want to give up. But there's principles here that God wants us to learn. Wait a minute. Doesn't God want us to have faith so we don't have to face these kinds of problems? I thought the reason we should believe in God and have faith is so life will be convenient. We won't have problems or flat tires or accidents. We won't have these things. That's why we believe in God, right? The Lord says, well, not really. You see, Mary and Martha thought that too. Mary and Martha even said, Lord, if you were here, we wouldn't have this problem. What? Oh, yeah. Isn't our faith supposed to mean that we don't have problems? If you were here, my brother would not have died. Mary said that. And Martha, like verbatim, said the same thing. That's right, she said. If you would have been here, we wouldn't have this problem. And the Lord has to correct their theology and say, oh, sorry, the rain falls on the just and the unjust. I'm not going to make you immune from problems, but I tell you, I will give you the edge in it. Your problems will become a classroom. You will go through these setbacks because that's a classroom to help you to become all that I created you to be. But sometimes I'm going to delay a couple of days, maybe more, because you're not to the end of your rope yet. Andre, how many of you heard the name Andre Crouch? Raise your hand. Yeah, you're old. And Andre Crouch is one of my favorite piano players and singers, and he wrote a song called Through It All. And in one of the lines, so poignant, it says this: if we'd never had a problem, we'd never know that God could solve them, and we would never know what faith in his word can do.

Boy, that's so true. They become classrooms for you and me. And the Bible says he stayed where he was 2 more days. Ever experience the delays of God? We don't like them. God, why don't you solve this? Did you forget about me? Did you just kind of drop me and deprioritize me to the bottom of your divine list? Am I like chopped liver? Ever experience the delays of God? One of the reasons God does is because he's got to get us to get beyond ourselves. You see, our tendency is to use God like a spare tire. Keep him in the trunk until I need you. And then get me just to where I need to go, and then back in the trunk you go till I need you again. In other words, I'm the source. I can get it done. If I need a little help, I'll call on you. But I really trust me, and help me when I need it. And the Lord's saying, you know, I've got to get you beyond yourself to trust in the Lord with all your heart and lean not on your own understanding. In all your ways, acknowledge me. So God, you know what he does? He delays until you come to the end of your rope. But remember this, would you write down somewhere and maybe at least on your heart, God's delays are not God's denials. God's delays are not God's denials, because sometimes we just give up or we take matters into our own hands. Do you remember when God promised Abraham that through Sarah he was going to have a son that would, they'd be the father of many nations? And then he thought, well, God's delaying this. So he goes and searches out a Hagar, has a son through her, and his name is Ishmael, the father of the Arab nation, and now they're still struggling with that today. You think about all of that, think, wow, God's delays. But he's got to take us beyond ourselves, otherwise God just becomes a spare tire. You know, the reason God does that sometimes is because sometimes you don't know that Jesus is all you need until Jesus is all you got. And then you start to realize, I need God bad. It's sort of like if I trusted this podium here and I just leaned on it halfway because I think it might crack. And so if it does, I can catch myself. But if I'm leaning just halfway, my muscles here have to be pretty tense, because I've got to be ready to jump up in case it moves or it cracks or whatever. But if I totally trust it and I lean completely on it so that if it cracks, I'm going to fall. Now, at that point, when I go over that halfway point, I kind of rest. It's like, I'm cool. It's like those guys on my car. We're cool. But when you lean completely on Jesus, there's a rest that comes into your life. Because I trust him fully. And if he moves, which he won't, I would fall. But I have to be able to say, I'm good with that. Well, why in the world does God do that? You know, there was a Jewish myth, there still is, there was a traditional belief that, you know, because they have different, sometimes I call it superstitions, but it's just their traditional beliefs and myths. But there's one myth that says that when a person dies, their spirit hovers up to 3 days. And then by the 4th day, it leaves, and then you're done. And it's almost like the Lord says, you have that belief? I'm going to wait 4 days until I'm going to dispel those doubts.

And sometimes we need to get to that point. Because if we don't, we don't really learn to obey. You see, there's a big difference between agreeing with God and obeying God. Agreeing with God is when God asks me to do something I kind of want to do anyway. I agree with him. I don't really obey him. I just agree with him because it fits my palate. However, obedience is when, because agreeing is when God asks you to do something you want to do and you do it. Obeying God is when he asks you to do something you really don't want to do, but you still do it. That's where the change takes place. This is just getting comfortable with God. This is obeying God. See, a lot of us have agreed with God for years, but we haven't obeyed God for 5-6 years. When God asks us to do something, go to church. Oh, you bet, man, my girlfriend's there. Oh, you bet my golf buddies are there. Oh, you bet because, yeah, you bet I'll go. But if the Lord says, Wayne, I want you to give generously to this thing here. Oh, you know, man, that's just me thinking that. That's not God. That's not God. See, I agree a lot. I don't obey. And God has to get us to a point where we finally give up and say, got it. I am going to obey. I've given this illustration before, but it's sort of like if you're in an airplane at 32,000 feet, you're enjoying your cheese and crackers. You're enjoying the flight attendant's hospitality. Everything is going good. All of a sudden, you hear on the right side of the fuselage something go kaboom, and one engine goes out. And all of a sudden, you're tilting, going, you think, oh no, and all of a sudden, kaboom, on the other side of the fuselage, and you're just bulleting towards the earth. People are screaming. Wigs are on the ceiling by this time, and people who've never prayed before are praying like crazy. They're making vows to God. And they're going down to hit terra firma, and you'll hear people saying, God, I'll be good. I'll quit cussing, quit yelling at my wife. I'll quit drink anything you want me to do, God. I am yours. Now, you're going down towards the earth, and the pilot is pulling back on the ailerons and doing everything he can to get that thing going. And all of a sudden, you hear one engine start up again, go, and then another one starts, and then you're just about ready to hit ground. But now that belly of that plane is pulling up eventually and scraping the tops of the trees. Everyone's still praying like they were saints of old. And then that plane gets up, finally, it gets back up to 32,000 feet. Whew. But you know what? When you were going down, you're making decisions, commitments you would have never made at 32,000 feet. You make them at 3 feet. Your life changes. You say to God, whatever you want me to do, I'm going to do. And there's a heart change. But you know what? A lot of times when we're back at 32,000 feet, here's what God says. Now, Wayne, you're back at 32,000 feet, but never forget the commitments you made at 3 feet. The reason I took you to three feet is because you would have never made those decisions at 32,000. Do we get mad at God for taking us down to 3 feet? No. Delaying 2 more days, 3 more days, 5 more days. Sometimes we do. We blame God. We get mad at God. We abandon our faith. We abandon everything because of the delays of God when God is saying, You see, suffering will change you, but not necessarily for the better. You must choose that. When God takes you down to 3 feet, we can get mad at God and say, forget it then. If you're going to do this, you're going to kill me, I don't care. And we keep a hardened heart, or you can say, Lord, I'm good, whatever you want me to do, I'm yours, I'm completely yours. I trust in you now with all my heart. And if I don't live, I'm done. But if I do, it's all God. And then when you're back at 32,000 feet, you say, everything I have is God's, not me. It's God. And then the Lord says, good. Because you see, when you come to the end of your rope, you come to the beginning of his power. Can I say that again? When you come to the end of your rope, you'll come to the beginning or the start of his power. But before that, it's still me, right? Just help me when I need help. Otherwise, stay in the trunk. And God is saying, no, I got to take you to 3 feet, Wayne. And when I do, things start to change. So I'm just going to hang on, and I'm going to let you be in there for 4 days. And I'm going to delay. That's why he said, this sickness is not unto death. It's for the glory of God. I've got to

0: please write somewhere else. Don't put a period where God puts a comma. Sometimes we just bail out of everything. Well, if that's the way they're going to treat me, I'm done. That's the way it is. I'm out of here. Mm-mm, no. The Lord often allows two more days to get us to 3 feet so that we make the decisions we should have made back then, but we wouldn't.
1: 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We trust it has encouraged you and strengthened your faith, especially if you find yourself in one of those Lazarus experiences. 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We'll finish up this message on tomorrow's program, but in the meantime, we leave you with the song Pastor Wayne mentioned. Reaching all the way back to 1972, here's Andre Crouch with Through It All.

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8: You might want to grab that light jacket if you're heading outside because it's cloudy, occasionally drippy, and a little cooler than we would usually have this time of year. But we are going to warm up this afternoon to a high in the low 70s. In the Willamette Valley Weather Center, I'm Robert Pratt.
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13: Hello and welcome to Pastor Rick's Daily Hope with Rick Warren. We are so glad you're here with us today. We're going to continue our series called The Keys to a Blessed Life. Now in these messages, Rick walks through Jesus' Sermon on the Mount and shows us how to live a truly hopeful and purpose-filled life. Let's jump back in. This is part two of It Depends on Who You Depend On.
14: Now what do you do when your strength evaporates? You're at the end of the day and you go, I'm just out of steam, I'm out of energy, or I don't have the energy to go into this next week. I got too many things to do and not enough energy to do it. Here's a good promise, Isaiah 40:31. Those who trust in the Lord for help will find their strength renewed. They will rise on wings like eagles. They will run and not get weary. They will walk and not grow weak. And I'll give you a personal testimony on this one. I have been living this verse, this one, Isaiah 40:31, because there's no way I could face the loss of my son on my own energy, on my own strength. I needed God to pull me through many, many dark times. Now, let me just say this. In the darkest moments of your life, when you cannot see your way forward, and doesn't matter what they are or where they came from, in the darkest moments of your life, you need God's strength to get you through. And the reason why most people never get through it is they don't have God's strength. I've seen people go through a divorce and they never recover. I've seen people go through a breakup and they never recover. I've seen people go through a major illness. I've seen them go through a bankruptcy or getting fired or getting laid off or getting arrested. I've seen people go through all kinds of different things. Abuse, and they never recover. Why? Because they're depending on their own strength. You're not going to get through it on your own strength. You're going to get stuck at that stage, and you get miserable the rest of your life. The only way you get through the darkest days of your life is on God's strength. You got to depend on Him. Now, I've put down here a couple verses that I would encourage you to memorize. One of them is for when you're young, and another one is for when you're old. But the first one, everybody can memorize this. It's only one sentence. Psalm 71:16. Look at this verse. I walk in the strength of the Lord. I walk in the strength of the Lord. That's an affirmation. Psalm 71:16. In fact, let's memorize it right now. Let's say it together. Psalm 71:16. I walk in the strength of the Lord. And where is that verse? Psalm 71:16. And what does Psalm 71:16 say? I walk in the strength of the Lord. Now here's what I encourage you to do. Write that verse on a card and read it over and over and over till you got memorized so you can say it 10 times a day. And here's what you do. You make it the most important affirmation in your life. And when you get up in the morning and you want to go right back to bed, and you're worn out and you go, I don't even have enough energy to get started today. You sit on the side of your bed and you say, I walk in the strength of the Lord. And then when you get up and you go to school or you go to work or whatever you're doing, and you have that first conflict with somebody, you say, I walk in the strength of the Lord. And later in the afternoon when you get a phone call and it's bad news and it's terrible and you're frustrated and you're scared and it creates anxiety and stress, you say, I walk in the strength of the Lord. When late in the day you're just running out of energy and yet there's still a whole lot more to do, you say to yourself, I walk in the strength of the Lord. And when you go to bed at night, as you put your head down on the pillow and all of the things that you didn't get done and all of the worries and the fears and loneliness and any other thing that tends to pile in, you say, I walk in the strength of the Lord. That is the kind of woman God blesses. That is the kind of man God blesses. I walk in the strength of the Lord. I don't just depend on God's wisdom and do the right thing. I do the right thing with the right power. I'm not doing the right thing under my power. I'm doing the right thing under God's power. God, I need you to give me the energy. I need to plug into the power. When you get older, you're going to face the pains and problems of aging. And that gets pretty frightening. Just talk to somebody who's getting up in age and ask them that. And here's a good verse for then. When maybe your body isn't working like it should, and your mind isn't as sharp as it used to be, and maybe you're starting to get a little Alzheimer, a little dementia, Psalm 73:26 says this: "My health may fail and my spirit may grow weak, but God remains the strength of my heart. He is mine forever." That's a great verse to remember. Everything may else fall apart in my life, but God is the strength of my heart. He is mine forever. One of the most famous Christians of the 19th century was a guy named Hudson Taylor. He was a very famous missionary to China, and he was a spiritual giant, a brilliant man. Later, though, in age, he lived to be an old man, and in his old age, he lost his health and became very, very weak. And he wrote this letter to a friend, and it said this: "I am so weak, I can no longer work. I am so weak, I can no longer study. I'm so weak, I can no longer read my Bible. I cannot even pray. I can only lie still in the arms of God like a little child and trust." That's good enough. Sometimes in your life, you're going to be so weak, you can't even pray. Sometimes in your life, you're going to be so weak, you can't read the Bible. You can't go to a Bible study. You can't work. You can't do anything. What do you do in those moments? You're just laying there in bed so weak. "I rest in the strength of the Lord, in his arms like a little child, and I trust." You see, weakness can actually be a good thing in your life if it causes you to depend on God. Look at this verse up here on the screen. This is from St. Paul. Paul says this, 2 Corinthians 12. "Three times I begged God to take away my weakness." Now, you got some weaknesses you'd like God to take away. You've probably asked him to. "And each time God said, 'My grace is all you need. My power works best in your weakness.'" So you don't need anything else. You just need me. "My power works best in your weakness. So," Paul says, "I now gladly boast. I boast about how weak I am. I used to hide my weaknesses. I used to be ashamed of my weaknesses." Paul says, "Not anymore. I'm proud of my weaknesses." Why? "Because when I'm weakest, the power of Christ works in me and shows up through me. And when I'm weak, then I am strong." See, that's the paradox of depending on God. The more you're weak, the more you depend on God. The more you depend on God, the stronger you get. And you do the right thing, but you do it in the power of God, not in your own power. Now, there's a third one, and this is a big one, where you can learn dependence, being poor in spirit this week so God can bless you. And Tom's going to come talk about it. To be blessed by God, I depend on God's wisdom and I depend on God's strength. But the third thing is I depend on God's timing, not mine. I depend on God's timing, not mine.
15: The older I get, the more I understand how timing is so important in every area of life. Look at it in sports, you can see it easily. The difference between a professional pitcher and an amateur is timing. The difference between a professional golf player and an amateur is timing. You can see it in things like cooking. A professional cook knows that it takes 37 seconds in the toaster for the perfect Pop-Tart. They know that if they're a real professional. You just see it in all kinds of areas of life. You see it in your life. God's timing, the right timing, is God working in the right way in your life. The Bible's really clear about the fact that there are seasons to our life. And the fact, I don't like this, but the fact is, one of those seasons that God talks about again and again is the season of waiting. He is working in our lives during this season of waiting. While you're waiting, God is working. Don't think that the season of waiting means that God has stopped working. He's still working. He's just taking us through a season of waiting because of timing, because of what he's doing in our lives, because of what he's doing in circumstances. So that's why the Bible says in Psalm 31, 14 and 15, "I trust in you, O Lord. You are my God. My times are in your hands." You're going to spend a lot of life waiting. And if you don't figure out how to trust God while you're waiting, you're going to spend a lot of life not trusting God. Because there's a lot of life where we are in God's waiting room. You ever been in a hurry when God wasn't? That happened to anybody else and what I'm talking about? I mean, you want it to go along, but it's just not going along. God is never in a hurry. God is never in a hurry. because he's eternal. And he is watching, he is working, he is seeing how and when you will trust him as you're waiting. We're saying, when, Lord, when is it going to happen? And God's saying, what am I doing in your life? You can trust me with this. Now, the problem with waiting is our human nature and the culture around us, everything about it says don't wait. Get things as quickly as you can. I mean, we have Fast Track and Fast Passes, and one of the best business magazines is Fast Company. Everything is fast. When I go through the drive-thru, I don't know if you guys are like this for getting food. I like to like give my food at the first window, and I want to see the bag come out so I can just sort of keep driving by and grab it as I go by. I don't want to even wait 20 seconds. That's the way we tend to be wired in our culture, and it goes against God's blessing in our lives, because God's blessing comes through these times of waiting. Ecclesiastes 3:11 says, God has set the right time for everything. Now, I know some of you right now, you are in a time of waiting. Maybe it's for school to end. Maybe it's for a man or a woman to come into your life. Maybe it's for a marriage to happen or for a baby to come. You're in this time of waiting in your life. And if you were honest, you would say, I'm frustrated right now with how slow this is working. We've all been there at times. There's a promise in the Bible that tells you not only that God is working, but also how God is working. It's an important promise to understand for how God works in our lives during these times of waiting. Isaiah 60, verse 22 says, I am the Lord, and when it is time, I will make these things happen quickly. Here's how God's working in how he works in our lives, and it will drive you crazy. You wait and wait and wait for something, and then all of a sudden God just gives it to you all at once, and it's just overwhelming, and you say, I was asking for it, but could you slow it down a little bit now? This can happen with, I know a lot of people who've been through adoptions like this, where they've started the adoption process and they thought the adoption was going to go through in a few months, and they waited months and months and sometimes years and years and thought it never was going to happen, and then they get the phone call. And the phone call says, okay, we got the baby for you. Are you ready in 2 days? And you got to go pick him up in another country. Can you do that? That's how God works many times. That's how God works in sending Jesus into this world. The Bible tells us that the world waited thousands of years for Jesus to come the first time. But at the right time, Jesus came into the world. And we've been waiting 2,000 years now for Jesus to come again. When's he going to come again? God's right time. That's when he's going to come. You might write this down in your outline, just this sentence. A delay is not a denial. Just remember that a delay is not a denial. We think God is saying no, but really God is saying not yet. Will you keep trusting me through this? And this has to do many times with how we talk to God about it, how we pray. Sometimes when we pray about something, we say, God, it's like, I want to give you first option on this. Can you do this really fast? If you don't get it done, then I'm going to go get it done myself. I don't care what I have to do, I'm going to get it done. And God said, no, are you trusting me? Micah talked about that. Micah 7:7 says, I trust the Lord to save me, and I will wait on him. I'm not going to go out and get it myself. I'm not going to accomplish this myself. I'm going to wait on him to answer my prayer. That is the kind of faith that God blesses.
14: One of the things that Tom just said, and I didn't see anybody writing it down, and it's brilliant, so you need to write this down. While I'm waiting, God's working. You need to write that down. He said, while I'm waiting, God's working. A lot of times we think, while I'm waiting, nothing's happening. But God is often working behind the scenes in ways you can't even see to get you ready for the answer to your prayer. While you're waiting, God's working. It's not like God's waiting. While you're waiting, God's working. Good example of that is how we got this land for Saddleback Church here at Lake Forest. You know, we started many years ago over in Laguna Hills High School. And the church began to grow. And the more it began to grow, we had to go to other different buildings. And at one point, we were using 4 different high schools in the same week. We were using Laguna Hills High School on one day, Mission Viejo High School on another day, El Toro High School on another day, and Tribuco Hills High School on another day. In fact, in the first 13 years of this church, because we didn't have any land to build on, we used 79 different buildings. Can you imagine that? We said, we're the church, if you can figure out where we are this week, you get to come. And we were literally, you know, there's a church up in LA called the Church on the Way. We were the church on the move, because you never knew where we were from week to week. And the church kept growing, and we went from one service to two services, to three services, to four services, and I'm getting tired, to five services, to six services. And I'm going, anytime, Lord, we'd like to have a building now. And I'd look around at friends of mine who were pastors, they got a building, and they got a building, and they got a building. And one day God said to me, Rick, who are you doing this for? I said, well, I'm doing it for you, Lord. For you. He said, well, does it matter what does it matter to you what I do in other people's lives? You just follow me. And he said, would you still serve me if the church I call you to lead and pastor never has a building? I said, of course I would. Of course I would. The fact is, while we were waiting, God was working. And God was preparing this piece of land, 120 acres. That's bigger than most college campuses. But the problem was, nobody knew where this piece was. Because while we were starting the church, there was no city of Rancho Santa Margarita. There was no city of Foothill Ranch. There wasn't even a Lake Forest. There was an El Toro. There were no roads around here. There was no freeway. This was a cow pasture. Nobody even knew it was here. But 1,000 years ago, 1,000,000 years ago, God had already planned, that's where I'm going to put part of my church, part of my body called Saddleback. I'm going to put them right there. And we just had to wait for everything to happen, for God to give us this piece of property. And I can't tell you how many times we were tempted in early years to settle for something small. And people say, here's a half acre of land. Here's a third acre of land. We could have bought that, but each time I'd say, no, it's too small, it's too small. And I just kept trusting God for this. If we had bought it, we would have built a church that seated 200, and none of you would be here. Now, let me just give you a little lesson. God always gives his best to those who wait. And if you get in a hurry, you're going to settle for second best in your life. And before God brings the best man into your life, the best woman into your life, the best job into your life, the best opportunity into your life, Satan's going to give you all kinds of detours. And he's like, hey, see me over here. And you go, oh, you know, I'm getting tired. Why don't we just pick this one? And you settle for less than God's best in your life. Don't do it. As your pastor who loves you, I'm telling you, don't do it. If you will wait for God's best, God always gives his best to those who leave the choice to him. But if you get frantic and you get nervous and you get in a hurry and you start trying to answer your own prayer, you will have a fatal flaw and a terrible mistake in your life. When you try to answer your own, that's what Abraham did. God promised Abraham, I'm going to give you a son. And when it didn't happen, it didn't happen, it didn't happen, it didn't happen, it didn't happen, because his wife was unable to conceive at that point, he took her handmaid, got her pregnant, and had a little boy named Ishmael, and said, here, God, I got the miracle son. And God says, that's not the baby I'm going to give you. That's your plan. That's not my plan. That's your plan. If you want God's blessing, you got to learn this truth very deeply. Spiritual poverty means I don't do it myself. I depend on God's wisdom. I depend on God's strength. And I depend on God's timing. And he'll answer it when he's ready to answer it. And when he knows I'm ready for the answer, I'm going to trust him. All right? Number four, let me give you another way to practice this week. To be blessed by God, I depend on God's wisdom, God's strength, God's timing. And I also depend on God's defense, not mine. I'll explain this, but I depend on God's defense, not mine. There's always going to be people in your life who misunderstand you. Do you agree with that? There'll always be people around you who misunderstand. There'll always be people who don't like you. There'll always be people who criticize you, judge you, attack you, gossip about you, spread rumors about you. And a lot of people are like, you know, if I could just be perfect, then everybody would like me. Wrong. Jesus was perfect, and a lot of people didn't like him. So even if you were perfect, even if you were Jesus, there'd be people who are just not going to like you. And so they're going to attack, and they're going to criticize, and they're going to try to get, and even in your closest relationships, those who love you most, your boyfriend, your girlfriend, your husband, your wife, those who love you most, you're still going to be misunderstood by them because we live in a broken world. And when you are misunderstood, you're going to have a tendency to get in there and defend yourself. And when you're attacked, your tendency is to attack back. When people criticize you, you want to criticize back. People slam you, you want to slam them back. People insult you, you want to insult them back. You're out on the freeway, somebody expresses to you the international sign of displeasure. You want to express the international sign of displeasure back to them. Don't do it. Let God be your defender. Don't defend yourself. God says every time you get under attack, get criticized, get put down, get misunderstood, now you got two choices. You can defend yourself or you can let me defend you. What it'll be? Who do you think can do a better job of defending you? Yeah, God can. Now, you are, listen to me very closely. You're most like Christ. You're most like Jesus when you say nothing in the face of attack, in the face of unjust, unfair criticism, in the face of lies about you. You're most like Jesus when you say nothing and you remain silent and you just say, I'm going to put this in the hands of God and let him be my defender, and I'm going to try myself and defend myself back. In 1 Peter 2:23, we talked about last week Jesus' crucifixion and his resurrection. It says, when they hurled insults at him, Jesus, he did not retaliate. When he suffered, he made no threats back. Instead, he entrusted himself to God to set things right. That means I depend on God to be my defender.
13: 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Right now, here's Pastor Rick with a special message.
14: Hi, everybody. This is Pastor Rick. I would like to thank you. Thank you for being a part of our Daily Hope family. I don't get to say that often enough, but your generosity is helping us share the hope of Jesus with people here at home and literally all around the world, even in places where it's difficult and even dangerous to get the good news. You know, I recently heard from a woman named Eunice in Cameroon. Cameroon is a country in Central Africa. And she wrote to me, she said, Pastor Rick, I lost both my son and my daughter in the war. And now I'm raising four grandchildren on my own. I was overwhelmed with grief. But then she says, but through the Daily Hope devotionals, I have found strength and comfort and peace in God's word. So thank you for helping me hold on to hope. Wow. That's powerful. That's powerful. And that happened because your giving is helping Eunice find the strength to carry on, to raise her grandchildren, and to keep trusting God even through the deep loss of her kids. Now, right now, I wanted to tell you about this because we have a special opportunity. There are some generous friends who have offered a matching grant. What that means is whatever you give will be doubled. Okay, they'll match it. That means whatever you give today will go twice as far to reach even more people with God's word. So, can I ask you a favor? I want to encourage you, give your best gift you can today. But together, let's keep bringing the hope of Jesus Christ to people like Eunice and to the billions of other people who still need to hear. There are still people who've never heard the name of Jesus. We want to keep expanding to get the message to the whole world. So, help us out. Let me just close by saying, I love you. I do. I love you. I thank God for you. And I am so grateful that we are in this mission together. God bless you.
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25: 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Weather's just about right for a lunchtime walk if you don't mind the clouds and an occasional sprinkle, because it's going to stay mostly cloudy with temperatures in the 60s to low 70s. In the Willamette Valley Weather Center, I'm Robert Kraut.
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26: Very special guest today. He's a dynamic speaker, counselor, life coach. New book out from AACC Publishing. One that I think could help change your life. I'm serious. Listen in. My guest, Dr. Johnny Parker. And as I said, he's a life coach, professional speaker, author, and leadership consultant. He specializes in helping individuals and organizations discover purpose and enhance performance through his Turn the Page framework. As an author, Johnny has written books focused on personal growth, relationships, and leadership. He has a doctor of strategic leadership, has worked with NFL teams, corporate leaders, and educational institutions. He's also an adjunct professor at Johns Hopkins University, where he teaches on leadership and personal development. Through coaching, speaking engagements, and workshops, he inspires people to live intentionally and to write a better story. Johnny, welcome. Thank you for joining us.
0: Great to be here. Dr. Tim Clinton, been looking forward to this.
26: Johnny, congrats on your new book, Front Stage, Backstage, External Success Requires Internal Health. And I hope everyone listening turns up the dial here. We've got a conversation today that I think is going to resonate from the corporate room to stay-at-home moms who every day they feel exhausted because it's like we're always performing, Johnny. It's like we're always on stage and we've got to have this persona, if you will, that we've got this stuff all together. It's exhausting. People are absolutely wiped out. But nevertheless, Johnny, the camera never turns off. And so God's put something in your heart. It's a real message that I think not only is it personal because you've got a personal story here, but it really resonates with today's generations.
0: Yeah, it really does. We have a culture that is exhausted. Studies have shown, Deloitte did a study, Dr. Tim, and it showed that 77% of Americans, of leaders, are burnt out. 84% of millennials are exhausted, they're burnt out. My word for that is soul abuse. And so our souls were never made for constant hurry, constant noise, constant busy, and our souls were not made for grind. Jesus did not do grind, okay? And even in the Christian community, we celebrate that. It gotta be about the grind. Really? Mm-mm. Our souls were made for stillness and to move from a place of silence and solitude, and that happens when a soul in what I call the backstage.
26: In today's world, Johnny, I've got my phone up in front of me right now. And how many hours are spent scrolling? Some people call it doom scrolling or whatever. You're just constantly rolling through images, messages. I know we get our news, everything pretty much online anymore. But nevertheless, how we present ourselves up here is becoming everything. You know that. And that's where I think we're getting absolutely wiped out. It's especially our kids, Johnny. What it's doing to our kids is devastating. It's like this fake world, this external world. And again, I like this front stage, backstage piece here. Set us up, Johnny. Tell us a little bit about where we're going here.
0: Yeah, that our soul is at its best through the backstage. Jesus captured it really, really well, as only he could, when he says in Mark 8:36, what shall it profit a man? Expand that. A man, a woman, a leader, a coach, a mom, a dad, a husband, a wife, a corporate leader. Whatever, sports, entertainment, education. What should it profit a person to gain this amazing front stage of achievement, of accomplishment, of a productivity and performance, but lose your soul in the backstage? And so this is a book, Tim, that again is very personal for me because I know what it's like to have a front stage of snap, crackle, pop in terms of performance and productivity, but nearly lost my marriage, suffer with panic attacks, suffer with depression because I could not figure out how they work in unison with one another.
26: That incongruence, Johnny, just for a moment, what we present publicly and who we are privately. You know, through the years, I can't tell you how many times I heard that conversation. What really matters is who you are in the dark when no one's looking, when no one else can see. Are you consistent there, and is that being portrayed out there in the public persona? You know that? And this image management stuff, this influencer piece and all that, and how many times have you heard people say this? That ain't who they are. No. I see all those pics. That dude is one sick man. And Johnny, that's the stuff that's, by the way, blowing up our world, so even our confidence. You know, look what's happening with a lot of Christian leaders right now.
0: Yes. For sure. And you know, there's an exercise that I do whenever I speak about this, Dr. Tim. I have people draw a picture of a tree. I give them like 60 seconds, draw a picture of a tree. And what they draw is interesting. They draw a tree without any roots. And then I asked them the question, why didn't you draw the roots? Now they, well, Dr. Parker, we didn't have time, but they got birds, they got apples and oranges. Really? How is your tree producing that kind of fruit, but you don't have any roots? And they get it. They get it. Very few in a room, well, we don't draw the roots because we can't see them. And so we're talking about the soul, that the root system and what happens in your soul is designed to power. And I think, and the way I describe it in the book is, the soul is at its best when we're serving from joy, vulnerability, and love. There's a difference between when I show up on the front stage for love versus from love. And I have a story of chasing validation on the front stage, and it costing me my soul. I would, just in church ministry, I needed the church and people to validate me. I was more interested in people saying, you are a great speaker, versus what the Spirit did to transform my life. I mean, that's where I was. I needed you to validate me. You were great. You're the man. You're great. And no matter how many times you drink from that fountain, it's exhausting and it doesn't quench the thirst. And so,
26: in a lot of ways, John, it goes back to that piece where we struggle with who I am is based on what I do or what others think of me.
0: Exactly.
26: So if I buy into that mindset, then I'm going to constantly be on stage. And it really is all about how many likes am I getting. So then it becomes, how am I presenting my image piece here? And image management, again, becomes what it's all about. And, oh, it's... are my kids perfect? Do they look clean? Are they in trouble? Are they acting up or what have you? And it's like our whole home is turned upside down. It's a mess just because we can't get control of all this stuff. And Johnny, we're constantly pushed for more, higher levels of attainment, achievement, whatever it is. That's the world we're living in.
0: Yeah. The anthem for high-performing leaders, if they're honest, driven leaders, which I, by the way, think is a dangerous word. I think a better word is a drive. We need drive. But driven people, in the work that I've done, driven people sing this song every morning. That's their chant. Be more, do more, have more, get more. Be more, do more, have more, get more. Be more, do more, have more, get more. Be more, do more, have more, get more. They're chasing after a finish line that does not exist. Now, God calls us to be impactful. Philippians makes it clear, do nothing from selfish ambition or empty conceit, but with humility of mind, esteeming others as better than yourselves, not merely looking out. So we are called to be impactful. It's just that there's a difference between a life of hustle, hurry, busy, noise, which I call soul abuse. And there's a difference between living a life of that, as I said earlier, Jesus did not do grind, versus what I call a restful diligence. Being diligent, but doing it from a place of restfulness, not restlessness.
26: I want to read a line straight from your book, Johnny. It says, there's a widespread lie in corporate America that a messy backstage is just the price of success. It's the story many leaders tell themselves. They believe that losing marriages, neglecting children, abandoning friends, disrespecting or disregarding health and sanity, and even walking away from God are simply the costs every leader must pay on the path to greatness. That stopped me. I mean, it did. It stopped me in my tracks, Johnny, because we all have been pushed to the limits, and we've all seen and watched the stories of, say, those around us who did that very thing. They sold out everything. For what? For what? A better car? Huh? A bigger house? An empty house, by the way, when there's nobody in it? And Johnny, I don't know how we get to this balance piece because, again, I want to be a realist. I mean, you're living in a world that just forces people to participate and to live in this way. How do we, I guess, start out by toning down maybe some of the lies that we buy into? Early on, you talk about 8 key lies that we all wrestle with, every one of us. Johnny, again, people can go to your new book, Front Stage, Backstage, External Success Requires Internal Health. But, hey, march us down the road here. to some of this drumbeat that we keep buying into?
0: Yeah, well, a big part of it is just the language that we use in terms of life-work balance or work-life balance versus life-work rhythm. I think that's it's a misnomer, Dr. Tim, that life is a balance. Life is not a balance. Jesus did not do balance. Jesus did rhythm. I'm a part of the Harvard Business Review Council. Harvard did a study on reflection and showed that when leaders over a 10-day period spend 12 to 15 minutes a day just reflecting on their lives, they are more fruitful, more productive. Their impact is nearly 25%. What they're saying is, God, your ways work, because that's exactly what happens in Genesis 1. At least seven times, God reflects on his work and says, that was good stuff. One of the things that I ask in my coaching with a lot of executives is this: in your day with this question, what good work am I most proud of today? And reflect on that. And so that's the first thing. We want to change the language. I think language of grind and hurry. The soul, again, was not designed. The amygdala, the brain, the neuroscience shows that the soul and the brain, we do not do well hurry, fast, busy, grind. That is not the way. It's what I call a restful diligence. The Navy SEALs have a great saying: slow is smooth and smooth is fast. I love that. And so I think that's a big, big deal, that we have to change the language, that it's rhythm, not balance. The sun has a rhythm. The sun rises, the sun shines, the sun sets. The heart has a rhythm. The ocean has a rhythm. God lives in rhythm. He does not live in balance.
26: So let me make sure I'm clearly understanding what you're saying. You're saying stop this work-life balance thirst or quest and get into a rhythm. In other words, there's a natural way for us. Not that we don't push ourselves. We need to be able to, quote, support and challenge one another. There are times, though, when we just focus on pushing the limits, and it's constant challenge, and no, we don't come around. It's like our kids. There are times to push them, and there are times, quote, to support them. The rhythm piece, Johnny, is what? Just settling into where I'm at and what I can and can't do, or what?
0: The rhythm starts with I engage my work, and yes, I'm called to have impact and have results in my work, but I'm also called to make sure I'm reflecting on the work. I don't just keep going. I don't just keep going through the day. I don't just do life as a blur. So the rhythm involves moments of reflection, moments of renewal, and moments of recentering. We have to always recenter, because
26: that's the rhythm you're talking
0: that's
26: about.
0: That's the rhythm.
26: Get that worked into where you
0: Absolutely.
26: Are and what you're
0: we
26: doing.
0: We have to bake that in.
26: So in other words, you better start thinking about, is who I am based on what I do and what others think of me, or has God already settled the who I am piece, and I
0: Absolutely.
26: Need to reflect on that?
0: Absolutely. So, I need to reflect on that. I need to sit with what I call the Fab Five of questions that I ask myself and I bring to a lot of my clients. Who am I? That's my identity. What do I want? I'm made for impact. That's my impact. I'm called to let my light so shine before men. And do you see a man skilled in his work? He will stand before kings, CEOs, using the language of today. So what do I want? Impact. Why? That's a big one. Why do I want it? That's intent. I have to sit with the intent. And then who am I becoming is a fourth question. That's integrity. We don't bump into better. We don't wander to wellness. Better wellness happens intentionally, not automatically. And then the fifth one is, how do I want people to experience me? And that's to inspire and to leave them better than how I found them.

0: This is what Jesus modeled. In Matthew 5, in Luke 5, 20, 16, he says that he frequently departed to a solitary place. And solitary in the scripture is the idea of, it was eremos. It's a Greek word. And it means a desolate place. And he frequently did it. This is the GOAT, the greatest of all time. Whatever Jesus models, we're wise to follow, right, Dr. Tim? And so this is what he did. And this is now a practice of mine. Like, I literally, before coming on talking with you, I spend the morning in the woods at the stream with the deer, affirming my identity and praying and worshiping and journaling to get the backstage right to support front stage impact for that day.
1: You know, when I was studying for the ministry, Johnny, I used to hear quotes about how Martin Luther would spend hours in prayer before he started this day. And I thought, man, oh man, who does that? You know what I mean? Hours before. But and the more challenging his day was, the more time he spent in prayer. So now I'm starting to pick up on your conversation here for a moment. You're saying, hey, if all you're doing is grinding, and this is one of your points, one of the eight lies, you start grinding before you're grounding. In other words, you better anchor yourself. You better press in that direction and know where your source, your hope, your life, your strength comes from first. This mindset too, I'll be happy when we finally build that special place. Or I saw your quote in there by John D. Rockefeller, just a little bit more. When are you going to be happy? The richest man in the world at the time. Maybe just a little bit more. You know, there's a piece in there, Johnny, where we get that, just a little bit more mindset, and that is it takes effort. But if you can't anchor your effort somehow, somewhere, it's nothing more than selfish ambition. You know, that it doesn't make sense, and you're willing to sacrifice anything and everything to that end. And again, somewhere we've got to make sense out of this, Johnny, because we're going to get slaughtered. Let me ask you, Johnny. Yeah, I want to go on a personal side here just for a moment. Johnny, inside the book, you talk about that man that I just described was me. Johnny, take us down that. Where did life go sideways for you? I know you had a lot going on, and God was blessing, or it seemed like your life was being blessed, and then the wheels came off the bus. What happened?
0: Yeah, so in my 30s, I wrote a best-selling marriage book. And it did really, really well. It opened up a lot of doors at the time. I'm speaking nationally for Family Life Weekend to Remember. I'm speaking like every weekend. I'm on CNN International. I'm on Fox News and radio. I'm everywhere. I'm in the White House, and I'm doing things for corporate all over the world, making more money than ever before, meeting more people than ever before. And then I get around 39 or 40, and I hit a wall. All of a sudden, my wife, who I call my Jamaican sensation.
1: She's fun, by the way.
0: Yes. She calls me the bald wonder. So we're going through a dark season. And I'm the marriage guy, right? I just wrote the marriage book. And so now I begin battling with depression, panic attacks, close to having an affair that I didn't have, but close to making a choice that could have destroyed my marriage. I didn't realize I didn't have the language of front stage, backstage back then. I just released a book prior to what came out of that was a book called Turn the Page later on, but I introduced this concept of front stage, backstage, because I didn't want to do the we got the iceberg thing, and that's a great analogy. I said, I need something closer to story, and God gave me this analogy back then. This is 10 years ago. So what I realized was this: in my backstage, I was a lonely guy. I was an isolated guy. I had some trauma that I had not dealt with from my childhood. And I found out the hard way, whatever we don't talk out, we act out, or we bury it, and it gets buried alive, metastasizes into anxiety, depression. And so that's what was my story. And so that's where I didn't realize I was being very vulnerable with God and even transparent with myself. But the third thing, I couldn't do it with men like you, Dr. Tim. I didn't do it with men. I was lonely. I didn't even let my wife in my backstage. And so it was costing me. And I just thought, you know, to be well in the backstage, all of us need that level of vulnerability with self. David says, so why are you disturbed within me? Hope in God. With God, as again, David says, you know, pour out your heart before the Lord.

0: The third one was the challenge. And so it cost me, and I ended up in therapy to process some things in my life that I had not really dealt with from my childhood. And now today, I begin to, I have four men that I meet with every Wednesday at 4 o'clock. And we have the conversation. What's the most important matter going on in your soul that you need to talk about? But for years, I was good about evangelizing the importance of small group and evangelizing the importance of community. Terrible about applying it.
1: Johnny, I just have a feeling, based on what I see in culture, there's a thirst for that. Those who humble themselves are going to be exalted in a different way, God's way. Johnny, I really believe that kind of consistency also creates the rhythms of life that we're looking for, that we're starved for, especially in this crazy world that we're living in. Our special guest again today has been Dr. Johnny Parker. New book out called Front Stage, Backstage, External Success Requires Internal Health. Let me challenge you. You need to get your hands on this book, and you need to spend some time marinate on the message that's here, because I think it's something that really brings freedom to people, Johnny, because we're like in prison. We're in this prison of performance and so much more, and we need to break out of it and get free, and then maybe we can get something done for God, if you know what I mean. That would be it. That would be something new, wouldn't it?
0: Sure.
1: That'd be exciting. Yeah, because that's what people want to see. They want to know that their God is who he says he is, in and through his people, too. And we need to manifest that very thing. Johnny, where can people learn more about you and say how to get a copy of this book?
0: They can go to johnnyparker.com, and there's information there. But even more so, go to frontstagebackstage.com, because there's an assessment that my 26-year-old son Joel created, and it is incredible. We've already started sharing it even with the audiences at American Association of Christian Counselors. And the assessment is incredible. It takes like 5 minutes, and it helps you understand where you are in terms of front stage, backstage, and what's happening in your rhythm or lack thereof. And so we're excited about that cool assessment. So they can go to frontstagebackstage.com, get the book, and do the assessment.
1: Johnny, you know we're praying for you and Leslyn and your entire family. God's continued blessing. I know he's got his hand all over you. This is a special time. It's a time of freedom and strength, I think, in and through your heart and your message. So, hey, thank you so much for taking time to join us.
0: Oh, it's been a joy. My pleasure, my friend.
2: 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We look forward to having you with us again next time. 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
1: You might want to grab that light jacket if you're heading outside because it's cloudy, occasionally drippy, and a little cooler than we would usually have this time of year. But we are going to warm up this afternoon to a high in the low 70s in the Willamette Valley Weather Center. I'm Robert Pratt.
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0: weaknesses, though not sin.
1: And that's what I think you were talking about. Yeah.
0: Okay. All right. Well, thanks for your call, brother. Good talking to you. Sandra in Memphis, Tennessee, welcome to The Narrow Path. Thanks for calling.
2: Well, hello, Steve. Thank you. I appreciate you answering our Bible questions.
0: Do my best.
2: Yes. So the question that I have concerns the days of the week, specifically the Sabbath. So if the days of the week were not actually named in the Bible, how do we determine which day of the week is the Sabbath? And since God only said the first day, second day, through the seventh day, how do we determine which day is the Sabbath?
0: Yeah, well, what they called the first day of the week was the day that we call Monday. And therefore, the Sabbath was the seventh. It was Sunday. And we would think the same way in our calendar. Sunday's at the front of the calendar. Some other societies that aren't affected by Christianity might think differently. Might think Monday or Tuesday is the first day of their week, or might not even have a 7-day week. You know, there's nothing about a week that is determined by astronomy, unlike months or years. But the thing is that the Bible, of course, is written in a Jewish context where, you know, everybody knew that Sabbath was the seventh day, and Sabbath was happened to be the day we call Saturday. Now, we don't have to call it Saturday, and they didn't have to call it that. They knew which day was the seventh day. It's just that in other cultures, these days are called by different names. So what the Jews called the first day of the week, we call Sunday. And what they call the seventh day of the week, we call Saturday. But there's nothing in the Bible that authorizes the use of those names or forbids them. Mm-hmm. It's just the mm-hmm. way we distinguish days, just like we have names in our language for how we distinguish places and people. They didn't have the names Sunday, Monday, Tuesday, Wednesday, and so forth in the Jewish culture.
2: Right.
0: So they just talk about the first day of the week, or the third day of the week, or the fourth day of the week, or the seventh, or whatever.
2: Right. I heard a minister at one time say that God said to work 6 days and on the seventh day rest. Mm-hmm. So he concluded that as long as you were working 6 days and resting on the seventh day, then the seventh day was your Sabbath.
0: So he took seventh just to mean the one that follows your 6 days of working, whatever 6 days those were. The next one is the seventh.
2: Correct.
0: Yeah.
2: Correct.
0: Well, the Jews wouldn't have understood it that way because they all kept Sabbath on the same day. But I don't believe that keeping the Sabbath is a New Testament obligation. I believe keeping the Sabbath was an Old Testament obligation, and it's not mm-hmm. it's not actually commanded by Christ or the apostles anywhere in the New Testament.
2: Mm-hmm. Okay.
0: Yeah, Christians have typically said, and this is a tradition that goes back many hundreds of years, that Sunday is the new Sabbath. But the Bible doesn't mm-hmm. agree with that. The Bible does mention the mm-hmm. first day of the week, which is what we call Sunday, but they never call the first day of the week Sabbath. They call the seventh day Sabbath. Mm-hmm. So, we don't have to keep the Sabbath, I don't think. I mean, the Bible doesn't teach the Christians to do it. Jesus didn't teach it. The apostles didn't teach it. So in my opinion, it's not an obligation for Christians. I appreciate your call. Thanks for joining us. You've been listening to the Narrow Path radio broadcast. My name is Steve Gregg, and we're live Monday through Friday. 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
13: It's the cooler side of Oregon's springtime with 60 to 70 degree highs and partly to mostly cloudy skies over the next 24 hours. Tonight's overnight low will be around 50. In the Willamette Valley Weather Center, I'm Robert Pratt.
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0: Through the Bible is a 5-year study of God's entire Word, and together we discover God's purposes in history and our lives, found only when we believe in Jesus Christ. 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
6: Conditions are just about perfect for getting out there and getting some things done. 65 to 70 degrees today, partly cloudy overnight, lows near 50. Partly sunny skies tomorrow with highs reaching the mid-70s. In the Willamette Valley Weather Center, I'm Robert Pratt.
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7: Peter's connecting all the dots. Who Jesus is. He's the Jesus, the Messiah of the psalmist David's prophecies, and this is helping the Jews connect the dots. Oh, this is the Messiah that we crucified. And Peter's making sense to these guys.
8: Pastor Brett Metter declaring how Peter revealed Jesus as the fulfillment of anticipated prophecy.
7: This is all Peter talking about, a large time frame from David all the way through the church age, even to the end times, the last days, when Jesus would come, his second coming.
8: The disciples and their fellow believers were gathered together in Acts chapter 2 when the Holy Spirit rushed upon them as a mighty wind. As Pastor Brett Metter reflects on the event unfolding, we'll gain important understanding what speaking in tongues and prophesying means from the powerful sermon of Peter that would lead many to Christ and launch the early church.
7: We now come to this most important day here in Acts chapter 2. It's the day of Pentecost, the first event that ever happened in the Church of Jesus Christ. And there's just 120 people gathered that are going to become the church as the Holy Spirit comes down here in Acts chapter 2 and comes upon them. So let's just begin. Acts chapter 2, verse 1. It says, "And when the day of Pentecost was fully come, they were all with one accord in one place." Now, what is Pentecost? Remember, we learned in verse 3 of chapter 1, remember Jesus resurrected and he's around these people for 40 days. More than 500 people saw him at one time. Then he was ascended into heaven. And then 10 days after that is when the Pentecost happened. So Jesus was with them. Then he ascends into heaven, and 10 days later, after he told them, now go wait in Jerusalem. Go and wait in Jerusalem. So this whole event happens 10 days after Jesus ascended into heaven. Well, it says there in verse 2, "And suddenly there came a sound from heaven as of a rushing mighty wind, and it filled all the house where they were sitting." So that means it wasn't just windy outside, it was in the house. "And there appeared unto them cloven tongues like as of fire, and it sat upon each of them, and they were all filled with the Holy Ghost and began to speak with other tongues as the Spirit gave them utterance." Wow. Do you ever wonder what this looked like? Flames of fire over their heads? It's interesting because fire is somewhat of a type of the Spirit in the power of the Spirit. We see that in the Bible. But the Holy Spirit coming upon them here in Acts chapter 2 is the start of something new God is doing that he told them about. Jesus said, the Holy Spirit will come upon you. Now, what's the point of all this? Why would Jesus tell them that? You're going to receive the Holy Spirit. He's going to come upon you and you will receive dunamis power. Why? Well, not so the Holy Spirit can be showcased. Wow, look at the Holy Spirit. You know, woo-wee, look at us. Or look at the Holy Ghost. But do you recall, what did Jesus tell us about the work of the Holy Spirit? He will glorify me, it says in John 14. In John 15, it says that. In John 16, he shall not speak of himself, the Holy Spirit, but whatsoever he shall hear, the things he will speak, he shall glorify me, he will receive of mine. One of the marks of a true Spirit-filled church is not, wow, they got the Holy Ghost. That's not it. The mark of a true Spirit-filled church is that Jesus is glorified. The people are drawn to Jesus, not the people, not even the Holy Spirit, but to be drawn to Jesus. To be in a church where the Holy Spirit is truly moving, what you look for is Jesus being exalted. But we're gonna kind of see, what is the purpose of this speaking in tongues? Why is this happening? Well, we'll see. Let's keep reading. Verse 5, it says, "And there were dwelling at Jerusalem Jews, devout men out of every nation under heaven. And when this was noised abroad, the multitude came to gather and were confounded, because that every man heard them speak in his own language. And they were all amazed and marveled, saying one to another, Behold, are not all these which speak Galileans? And how hear we every man in our own tongue, wherein we were born? Parthians and Medes, Elamites, and the dwellers in Mesopotamia, and in Judea, and Cappadocia, and Pontus, and Asia, Pergia, and Pamphylia, Egypt, and in parts of Libya around Cyrene, and strangers of Rome, Jews, and proselytes, Cretes, Arabians. We do hear them speak in our tongues the wonderful works of God. And they were all amazed and were in doubt." Their faith wasn't built. They were in doubt, saying one to another, "What meaneth this?" Others mocking and said, "These men are full of new wine." Man, they've been drinking. That's the result of the speaking in tongues. Why? Because tongues was for them. Why the tongues? I think it was for the people, the 120 in the house there, to realize, wow, the Holy Spirit's upon us. And the speaking in tongues was evidence for them to be built up and think, this is it, man, the Lord is doing a work. But it didn't save souls. It didn't bring in the unbelievers. They all thought, man, these guys are getting a little tipsy. Well, this is where now the word of prophecy comes in. It's not Old Testament prophecy, but Peter's going to give a word of edification, exhortation, and comfort. And he's going to do it with the power of the Holy Spirit. And this is beautiful. And here's Peter stepping up. It says in verse 14, "But Peter, standing up with the 11, lifted up his voice and said unto them, Ye men of Judea and all ye that dwell at Jerusalem, be this known unto you and hearken to my words. For these are not drunken, as you suppose, seeing it is but the third hour of the day." Now, that's about 9 a.m., by the way. "But this is that which was spoken by the prophet Joel." Would you mark that? This is really important. As we break down this big sermon that Peter's going to give prophetically, because that should be the beginning to every response about questions about Christianity, or how the church functions, what churches are supposed to do, we should be able to say, "It is written," or, you know, that's what Jesus said when he was attacked, you know, with temptation by Satan. Jesus said, "It is written." Every single time he'd quote scripture, he said, "It is written." And Peter's taking a page from Jesus's manual and saying, "It is written." But he says specifically, "This is that which was written or spoken by the prophet Joel." So Peter is quoting from Joel chapter 2, verses 28 through 32. It probably says that in many of your margins there next to verse 16. Verse 17, "And it shall come to pass in the last days, saith God, I will pour out my spirit upon all flesh, and your sons and your daughters shall prophesy, and your young men shall see visions, and your old men shall dream dreams. Again, the prophecy is not being like a prophet of Old Testament, but a word of prophecy. Young men, it says here, the Spirit will come upon all flesh. Your sons and daughters shall prophesy, giving words of edification, exhortation, and comfort. This is really important. It also says that your young men shall see visions and your old men shall dream dreams. Now, you say, well, Brett, that's going to happen in the last days. Yes. But do you know, in some contexts of the Bible, this is important as a Bible reader, that sometimes the last days in the Bible includes the church age of dispensationalism, starting right here. So this is Peter saying, this is where this is all starting. The beginning of the last days is right here. Well, you say, Brett, that doesn't work because, you know, it's been 2,000 years since Peter said that. And how can he call that the last days? It is the last days. Remember what Peter said about that when he was talking about prophecy? He said, a day with the Lord shall be as 1,000 years, and 1,000 years with the Lord shall be like a day. It's only been a couple days. We're in the last days. I believe this is technically the term the Bible says. The church age is part of the last days. Now, there's other language the Bible does. The day of the Lord, that's more like what we would say, maybe the last days, the way we picture it, or the end of time, or the end of the age. There's some different language the Bible uses, but sometimes that idea of last days includes the church age. Are you guys with me on that? So if somebody says, are we living in the last days? And you say, absolutely yes. And somebody says, no, we're not. That's what they've been saying forever. You can show them right here. Peter was saying we're living in the last days right here. So just trying to give a little context to this. I think this is all important language. Well, what do you do with dreams and visions? Question, does God use visions and dreams today? Yes, as we are living in those last days Peter's talking about. So how do you know? Is a dream of the Lord, or is it just the pizza that you had the night before? I think sometimes you have to say, oh, I had a weird dream, and it doesn't mean anything. But have you ever had a dream that sort of stuck with you harder than another dream, or it just seemed more significant somehow? That's the one you have to pray about. Say, Lord, were you wanting to show me something? Were you trying to speak something into my life? Were you giving me a dream that actually is something that comes by the Holy Spirit? Usually if that dream was from the Lord, he'll confirm it by actually making something happen that will confirm it. You know, that was from the Lord. Somehow the Lord was preparing my heart for what actually happened. And you can confirm it that way. Another thing, if the dream is telling you to do something contrary to what the word says, you know that's the pizza. If you're having a dream or a vision that you see, it's got to be congruent with Scripture. That's a good litmus test. Dreams and visions in the Bible always synced up with what God was doing and was clearly all about. There was never a vision or dream in the Bible that went contrary to God's will. That's important. Unless it was from Satan. I think, for example, when Saul consulted with the witch at Endor and spoke to Samuel, he saw a vision of Samuel. There's a huge debate. Was that really Samuel? I think it was, you know, directly from the evil one. And he saw a vision, but it wasn't from God. There's examples of that in the Bible. By the way, verse 18, it says, and on my servants and on my handmaidens, I will pour out in those days of my spirit and they shall prophesy. I love this one because again, prophecy, remember, Paul said that's way better than the tongues thing, prophecy. And I love this because, you know, some people would say, well, 1 Timothy chapter 2 tells women to be silent in the church. Well, what does that mean? That they can't say a word in the church? No. What 1 Timothy chapter 2 is saying that women should not usurp authority over men in the area of teaching the Bible. And it really has to do with, are you an elder or a pastor? And we at Eighth Creek, in a very unpopular world today, we believe that only men are given to the ministry of eldership and pastoring, like a senior pastor or a pastor role, shepherding of the flock. That's a men role, the Bible tells us. And it's really clear. All you have to do is read 1 Timothy chapter 2 and don't play with it and tweak it. But I love it here because this clarifies, yeah, women can speak in the church, and obviously they did. My handmaidens, I will pour out in those days my spirit, and they shall prophesy. And there's another reason I love this. I've found that women tend to be, and this is, some people will say, that's misogynistic to say men and women are different. I think they are different. But one of the things I so appreciate about women, I think women have perhaps a better sensitivity to the things of the Holy Spirit than men do. I think men, we kind of set it down, that's nonsense. And we don't like the illogical idea of the Holy Spirit speaking something through us. And so we shut her down. And we do what the Bible forbids. It says, quench not the spirit. I think women tend to have a heart more open to that. And the reason I say that is I've just observed that over the 40 years of ministry that I've been doing. And I just am so thankful for that in the women of the church. And this is what Peter's saying. He's saying, guess what? Women are going to be able to, in those last days, on my servants, the men, but also my handmaids, the women, I will pour out in those days my spirit, and they shall prophesy. That's so cool. I just think it's a powerful thing, and church would be poorer without that. Verse 19, and I will show wonders in the heavens above and signs in the earth beneath, blood and fire and vapor and smoke. The sun shall be turned into darkness and the moon into blood before that great and notable day of the Lord come, and it shall come to pass that whosoever shall call on the name of the Lord shall be saved. Did you sense that he shifted in his time frame a little bit there? Yeah, he moved from the time that we're calling the last days, the church age, into the day of the Lord, which is speaking of the rapture of the church, the tribulation period, and the second coming of Christ. And even during the tribulation period, I love the grace of God. Verse 21, whosoever calls on the name of the Lord shall be saved. Even in the tribulation, there'll be an opportunity for people to come to Christ. Now, he gets to the main crux of his sermon right here in verse 22. And the points are pretty simple. Let's just break this down. Verse 22, ye men of Israel, hear these words. Jesus of Nazareth, a man approved of God among you by miracles and wonders and signs, which God did by him in the midst of you, as you yourselves also know. So he's starting to say, point number one, you all saw it. You guys saw the miracles that Jesus did, which was proof that he was something more than just a man, is the idea. Verse 23, him being delivered by the determinate counsel and foreknowledge of God, ye have taken and by wicked hands have crucified and slain. So he's talking to all of them, but because we're all guilty of the death. But he's also got a bunch of those Jewish leaders there who were part of the crucifixion. He says, you crucified Jesus on the cross. He's calling them out on that. Then verse 24, whom God hath raised up, resurrected, having loosed the pains of death, because it was not possible that he should be holden of it. So death could not hold Jesus down. That's what he's saying. By the way, don't you love the simplicity of the gospel? Peter's already said it. Jesus lived a perfect life, did miracles, but it was God's plan that Jesus would die. And because of you, Jesus did die, but he rose again. Like right there's the gospel. And any one of you can preach that. Do you understand that? You all can preach this. Peter did. This was what Peter said. But he goes on in verse 25, for David, now this is where it gets a little more esoteric, and I'm just kind of holily proud of Peter on this because, man, he's becoming quite the Bible teacher. How's he doing this? By the Holy Spirit. Check it out. Verse 25, for David speaketh concerning him, I foresaw the Lord always before my face, for he is on my right hand, that I should not be moved. Therefore, my heart did rejoice, and my tongue was glad. Moreover, also my flesh shall rest in hope, because thou wilt not leave my soul in hell, neither wilt thou suffer thine Holy One to see corruption. Thou hast made known to me the ways of life. Thou shalt make me full of joy with thy countenance. Men and brethren, let me freely speak unto you of the patriarch David, that he is both dead and buried, and a sepulcher is with us unto this day. Now, you say, what in the world did he just say? Well, he's quoting a Psalm of David, Psalm 16, verses 8 through 11. Psalm 16, it's an amazing psalm that has to do with David speaking of his descendant, the son of David that was coming and prophesied, the Messiah. And David speaking a prophetic word about the Messiah and his relationship. And it really gets down to Jesus is not going to see corruption like David did. David said, I'm going to die, kick the bucket, and you're going to bury me, and my bones are going to stay in the sarcophagus, but I'm going to be down in the grave or in Hades. But it says here, did you see verse 27? But thou wilt not leave my soul in hell. Does anybody know what is David actually saying? What is hell here? Anybody? Abraham's bosom. David did not go to hell and burn in hell. And that's not what he's saying. He's saying my soul was left in Hades, which was, remember, half of it's Abraham's bosom. Remember Luke chapter 16? And the other half is paradise. One is Hades, one is paradise. One is like the pleasant place, and the other is where the rich man went. And Lazarus was in paradise.

0: Holy Spirit, but also we know that Jesus taught them in the 40 days he was resurrected. I wonder if he just sat down and said, here's what just happened. I mean, it could be right from Jesus' mouth, but it also could be the Holy Spirit. So verse 30, therefore, being a prophet and knowing that God had sworn with an oath to him that of the fruit of his loins, according to the flesh, he would raise up Christ to sit on his throne. That's David realizing that from his ancestry, the Messiah would come. And verse 31, he seeing this before he spake of the resurrection of Christ, that his soul was not left in hell, neither his flesh did see corruption. Speaking of Jesus raising up. So Peter's explaining this. And where do you think Peter got this idea? He may have got the idea. Do you remember when Jesus was talking to the Pharisees there in Matthew chapter 22, verses 41 through 46, where they were saying, you know, how do you claim to be, you know, God in the flesh? And he said, well, why did David call his descendant Lord? Remember that whole discussion? Peter's using the same logic of Jesus, and he's borrowing it from Jesus, from the Old Testament scripture. That's where David called his descendant his Lord. In Jewish culture, that would never happen, unless he really was the Lord, and that is Jesus, the son of David. And it goes on, in verse 32, this Jesus hath God raised up, whereof we are all witnesses. Therefore, being by the right hand of God exalted, and having received of the Father the promise of the Holy Ghost, that's the rushing wind thing that happened a little bit ago. He hath shed forth this, which you now see and hear. Like, this is what you're seeing. Like, before David ascended into the heavens, but he said to himself, the Lord said unto my Lord, sit thou on my right hand until I make thy foes thy footstool. See, Peter's connecting all the dots. Who Jesus is. He's the Jesus, the Messiah of the psalmist David's prophecies. And this is helping the Jews connect the dots. Oh, this is the Messiah that we crucified. And Peter's making sense to these guys. Question, when will Jesus make his foes his footstool? The second coming. So this is all Peter talking about, a large time frame from David all the way through the church age, even to the end times, the last days, when Jesus would come, his second coming. Verse 36, therefore let all the house of Israel know assuredly that God hath made that same Jesus whom you have crucified both Lord and Christ. He's saying Jesus is God, one and the same. Now, verse 37, this is great. Now, when they had heard this, they were pricked in their heart and said unto Peter and to the rest of the apostles, men and brethren, what shall we do? Like, Peter's got them right where he wants them. Like, they heard the truth by the power of the Spirit. He preaches this sermon, and all of you are like, okay, what do we do now? Guess what? It's already been done. What do we do? Well, he explains beautifully. Verse 38, then Peter said unto them, repent. That means change your mind. And be baptized, every one of you, in the name of Jesus Christ for the remission of sins, and you shall receive the gift of the Holy Ghost. For the promise is unto you and to your children, to all that are afar off, that's Gentiles, even as many as the Lord our God shall call. Peter's saying, guess what? There's tons of people are going to come to Christ, and even the Gentiles are going to come. So as many as the Lord our God shall call, that's who's going to come. Verse 40, and with many other words, he did testify and exhort, saying, save yourselves from this untoward generation. Then they that gladly received his word were baptized. Was it tongues that made them accept Christ? No, what was it? The word of God, the preaching, the prophecy part, the speaking, the word of edification, exhortation, and comfort. That's what made people saved. And they were baptized the same day, it says, and the same day were added unto them about 3,000 souls. And they continued steadfastly in the apostles' doctrine, fellowship, and breaking of bread, and in prayers. And fear came upon every soul. And many wonders and signs were done by the apostles, and all that believed were together, and all things in common, and sold their possessions and goods, and parted them to all men, as every man had need. And they, continuing daily with one accord in the temple, and breaking bread from house to house, did eat their meat with gladness and singleness of heart, praising God and having favor with all people. And the Lord added to the church daily such as should be saved.
1: Pastor Brett Metter draws an end to an informative study with the closing verses of Acts chapter 2 from today's Word, telling of the formation of the church that continues growing today by the power of the Holy Spirit. And I hope you'll stick around, as Pastor Brett will be back in a moment to close in prayer. But first, let me tell you a little bit more about Brett Metter. He's the senior pastor of Athey Creek Church just outside of Portland, Oregon. Brett's been the pastor of Athey Creek for 30 years.

0: 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Well, now concluding today's study, here again is Pastor Brett Metter with a brief word of prayer.
1: Well, Lord, I pray that your word would just percolate in our hearts and our minds, and just these amazing words that Peter spoke that were so powerful by your spirit, the gospel, the people getting to that place where they knew they needed to be saved, and just the idea of repentance, that they'd change and be baptized and be saved. Lord, I pray that that would be true of anyone who hears the good news of the gospel, that they would hear it, that you'd use us to preach it. Lord, if anyone is yet to repent of their sins and be saved, would you just lovingly tap them on the shoulder even right now and let them know their need, the same need these men had where they finally got to that place. What do we do? I pray that these, your people, that all of us would just repent. Doesn't mean we have to be perfect, Lord. You tell us that, but you tell us that we have to repent, and that means we're perfectly forgiven for all of our sins when you save us. So, Lord, would that happen? Change hearts. May these hearts confess that Jesus is Lord, and that they would believe in their heart that he died on the cross for their sins and rose from the grave, that men might be saved. So we go our way thanking you for this time in Jesus' name. Amen.
0: Amen. Pastor Brett Metter closing our time here on Today's Word. And that's all the time we have. Next time, Pastor Brett will continue in the book of Acts, and we'll see the apostles Peter and John offer a crippled man something far greater than silver or gold. Today's Word with Pastor Brett Metter is an outreach of Athey Creek Church in West Lynn, Oregon.
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2: 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It's the cooler side of Oregon's springtime with 60 to 70 degree highs and partly to mostly cloudy skies over the next 24 hours. Tonight's overnight low will be around 50. In the Willamette Valley Weather Center, I'm Robert Pratt.
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17: A phrase you hear used today is deconstructing. People will say, "I'm deconstructing my faith. I'm dismantling my faith." That's not good.
18: A faith that needs to be torn apart and cast aside was never a faith we should have built our lives on. Coming up today, Pastor Greg Laurie helps us make a new beginning.
17: If your faith collapses, maybe it's because it was never constructed on Christ to start

0: Every time something huge happens in the world, people start asking, wait, is this it? Is Armageddon about to begin? Well, today on A New Beginning, Pastor Greg Laurie examines what the Bible actually says about the end times and why we don't need to panic. God's not caught off guard by any of this. He's had a plan from the very start, and that plan includes you, your peace, your hope, and your future. It's a reassuring reminder you don't want to miss.
1: First John chapter 2. And chapter 2 clearly shows us that we're living in the last days. All around us are signs of the times pointing to the fact that Jesus is coming again. There are some very positive signs that would suggest we might be on the verge of another spiritual awakening in America and even the world. And then there are some frightening signs that show the conflicts around the world, showing that these events we read about could happen in real time before our very eyes. It reminds me of the introduction of Charles Dickens to his book, A Tale of Two Cities. He describes France before the Revolutionary War. And he states these things, and they're familiar statements. It was the best of times. It was the worst of times. It was the age of wisdom. It was the age of foolishness. It was a season of light. It was a season of darkness. It was a spring of hope. It was the winter of despair. Reminds us of the time we're living in right now. And now we read what John has to say in 1 John 2, verse 18. Little children, it is the last hour. And as you heard that the Antichrist is coming, even now many Antichrists have come, by which we know that this is the last hour. They went out from us, but they were not of us. For if they had been of us, they would have continued with us. But they went out that it might be made manifest that none of them were of us. We'll stop there. Point number one, the Antichrist is coming. The Bible does teach a world figure will emerge on the scene that is called the beast, the wicked one, and also the Antichrist. He will deceive millions of people. At first, he'll seem like a good guy, but he'll turn out to be the worst guy. If Satan ever had a son, this is him. He'll appear as a peacemaker, but he'll end up being the worst troublemaker that ever lived. And he'll be energized by the devil himself. Revelation 13:2 says that the dragon, who's also explained to be Satan in another chapter, will give him his authority. And really, he's an imitation. Whatever God does, Satan will try to imitate. So God has his only begotten son. Satan, in effect, will have his son. And we have this false Christ that will be out there. And also, there will be other imitations as well. He's not going to be what you might expect, dressed head to toe in black with flaming red eyes and steam coming up and the Darth Vader theme playing in the background as he quotes AC/DC lyrics or something like that. He'll probably be very attractive, very charismatic, very intelligent. But he is a deceiver. And a lot of times people will try to figure out who the Antichrist is. But I don't think we should waste our time or energy doing that. Because he cannot be revealed until the church is caught up to meet the Lord in the air and what we often call the rapture of the church. The Bible says, he who now restrains will continue to do so until he is taken out of the way, and then that wicked one will be revealed, that's Antichrist, whom the Lord will destroy with the brightness of his coming. The restraining force in the world today is the Holy Spirit working through the church. Godly men and women that speak up for what is true, they speak out against what is wrong. And once we're removed, once we're caught up to meet the Lord in a moment in the twinkling of an eye, then Antichrist can enter the scene and do his thing. So don't waste your time looking for Antichrist. Do what the Bible says, look for Jesus Christ. That's what our focus should be. Point number two, antichrists, plural, are already here. Antichrists are here already because John not only speaks of the Antichrist, the beast, that world leader, but Antichrist. Now, keep this in mind. The prefix anti doesn't just mean against, it also means instead of. So we could call them instead of Christs, or imitation Christs, if you will. Don't forget, in the beginning of Matthew 24, known as the Olivet Discourse, Jesus said, a sign of the last days is many will come in my name saying, I am Christ. So instead of Christ, people are always looking for a substitute for Christ. Mark Zuckerberg of Meta says, we don't have enough friends. Maybe he doesn't have enough friends, I don't know, but... We don't have enough friends, and so instead of going out and socializing and making some more friends, he says the solution is AI. We need more robots, because AI knows us better than friends, because they do a better job of knowing our likes and preferences. Oh, so I'm supposed to have a cappuccino with my Roomba now instead of go meet a friend somewhere? I mean, you know, really? This is, to me, anti-Christ thinking. Understand what I'm saying? Instead of Christ thinking. I'm looking for substitutes for Christ, other things to look to instead of Jesus. And this is what we should not be doing. The greatest deception is not atheism, it's instead of Christ thinking. A sign of the end times will be pretend believers, imitation Christians. 1 Timothy 4:1 says, the Spirit speaks clearly, and in the last time, some will depart from the faith, giving heed to seducing spirits and doctrines that demons teach. A phrase you hear used today is deconstructing. People will say, I'm deconstructing my faith. I'm dismantling my faith. I'm questioning my faith. And why are they doing this? Because I've experienced church hurt. Oh, really? Yeah, I was hurt in church. Okay, well, look, if you were hurt in church, I'm sorry that happened to you. The church is full of broken people just like you, and things do happen. So maybe you were hurt in church, but I hope you don't give up on the church. Jesus hasn't. And if you're looking for the perfect church, please don't join it, because you'll ruin it, because we're all flawed. But I wonder sometimes if this so-called church hurt is actually not some hurt that came from the church, but because you heard something you didn't like. Well, I felt judged. Okay, well, what happened exactly? Well, maybe someone said to you, hey, why are you living with your boyfriend? That's fornication, that's sin. And you're saying, wait, hold on, what do you mean? That you're judging me. I'm leaving this church. Hey, you should thank that person for telling you the truth. You're not going to get truth in that culture out there right now, but you'll hear it from the Word of God in the church. And if someone is bold enough to tell you what you are doing is sinful, that's not church hurt. That's keeping you from hurting yourself, right? Think about it.
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1: 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And I've been to Israel many times, and I've led a lot of tours, and I have to say that's absolutely true. Listen, when you're walking on the same stones that Jesus himself walked on, well, that's something that's enriching to your faith. 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
2: 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Well, we're talking today about the end times and making sure our faith and our fellowship with others is in good working order.
1: I think that we need to ask the question, well, if a person walks away from the faith, they leave the church, they abandon their faith, they say they're no longer a Christian, has that person lost their salvation? They say, well, they're deconstructing. I suggest maybe they never constructed to start with. Maybe they're not leaving their faith. Maybe they never had faith in the very beginning. If your faith collapses, maybe it's because it was never constructed on Christ to start with. See, here's what John says. Again, 1 John 2:19. They went out from us, but they were not of us. For if they had been of us, they would have continued with us. Now let me explain. Christians mess up. Christians lapse. Christians sin. Christians can fall away. Christians can backslide, even for a prolonged period of time. And you can do that and still be a Christian. But if you're a true Christian, eventually you'll come home again. Just like the prodigal son. He messed up. He sinned, but he came to his senses and said, I've sinned. I'm going to go back to my father and say, Father, I've sinned. I'm no longer worthy to be called your son. Just hire me as a hired hand. And he went home. And of course, his father threw his arms around him and kissed him and welcomed him back as a son. And the father missed his son and longed for his return. But if you walk away from the faith and you never return to the faith, my suggestion is you were never part of the faith to start with. You've not lost your salvation. Most likely, you never had salvation. That's what John is saying. If they were of us, they would have continued with us. And if they don't continue with us, it shows they were never of us to really begin with. Okay, so let's shift gears now to chapter 3. 1 John 3, read along with me. Behold, what manner of love the Father bestowed on us, that we should be called children of God. Therefore, the world does not know us because it did not know him. Beloved, now we are the children of God, and it has not yet been revealed what we shall be, but we know that when he is revealed, we shall be like him, for we will see him as he is. And I love this final verse. I'd underline it. If I were you, everyone that has this hope purifies himself just as he is pure. So here's point number 3. God loves you more than you could ever know. You say, I know because I'm so awesome. Not really. He loves you because he's so awesome. He loves you with an everlasting love. The Bible says, therefore, with loving kindness, he has drawn you. Jesus said, for God so loved the world, he gave his only begotten son, and whosoever believes in him should not perish, but have everlasting life. And because God loves you, point number 4, he adopted you as his child. Because he loves you, he adopted you as his child. 1 John 3:1, behold what manner of love the Father has bestowed on us that we should be called the children of God. By the way, this word behold isn't casual. It's like John is saying, hey, look at this. Don't miss this. Check this out. Behold. Behold what kind of love the Father has toward you. He chose you and he adopted you. I heard about two sons that were arguing, as brothers do. One was a biological son. One was an adopted son. And the biological son said, Dad loves me more than you. Because I have his DNA. And the adopted son said, yeah, well, guess what? He chose me. He got stuck with you. God chose you. He picked you out with a purpose. Adoption is intentional. That's why the Bible says, we have not received the spirit of bondage again to fear, but one of adoption, whereby we cry, Abba, Father. What does that mean? It means Abba Father is the Hebrew equivalent of daddy or papa. It's an affectionate phrase a child uses of their father, papa, daddy. And God is giving you the spirit of adoption where you can say that to him, where you can say, Abba Father. When you go to Israel today, you'll see the little kids calling out for their daddy, Abba, they'll say, or Ima for their mother. And so this is what God has done for you. He's predestined us for adoption to sonship through Jesus Christ in accordance with his pleasure and will, Ephesians 1:5 tells us. So you are adopted, not a sign. You are specifically chosen by God. But aren't we all, some would ask, children of God? You hear that said often. We're all God's children, right? Kind of. Let me explain. We are God's offspring, the Bible says, which means we're all created by God. We're all loved by God. But only those who have put their faith in Christ can truly say, I am a child of God. The Bible says, for as many as received him, to them he gave the power to become sons of God. And you know, you can be in a relationship with God, but not be in fellowship with God. Let me illustrate with a popular family drama. King Charles now, married Diana. They had two sons, Harry and William. And William is the heir to the throne. So there's an heir and a spare, I suppose. And if you follow the story, you know that King Charles is fighting cancer. He has a close relationship with William, his heir apparent. And they're in constant communication. And Harry has moved to California. So he's about 5,000 miles away from his father. Now, is Harry a royal son? Of course, he'll always be a royal son, just as William is. But one son has chosen to be in close fellowship and communication with his father. Another son has chosen not to. So that causes tension and pain, and it breaks the father's heart. I hope they patch things up, because the window of reconciliation may not stay open forever. But the point of it is we choose what kind of relationship we want to have with the father. When we're away from him, it breaks his heart. He longs for communication with us. And if we will draw near to him, the Bible says he will draw near to us. So if you feel far from God, if you find yourself out of fellowship with God right now, the Father will welcome you with open arms if you'll turn from your sin and come to him.

0: Good reassurance from Pastor Greg Laurie today here on A New Beginning. It's from his new series called Unshakable. And not only will God welcome those who are coming back to Him, He'll welcome those who are coming to Him for the first time. That's a truth somebody needs to hear today, Pastor Greg.
1: That's right. The Bible says whoever will call upon the name of the Lord will be saved. So think of it this way. Maybe you're out in a riptide in the ocean and you can't get your footing and you're in trouble and you see a lifeguard. Call out for help and the lifeguard will rescue you. The same is true spiritually. You're drowning in your sin. You need help. Jesus will save you. He will rescue you, but you must call out to Him. And you know how you do that? You do it in prayer. So let me just lead you in a simple prayer, and you can pray this prayer after me. You can pray it out loud if you like. And this is where you are calling out to Jesus to save you. Just pray this. Lord Jesus, I know I'm a sinner, and I know You are the Savior who died on the cross for my sin and rose again from the dead. Now, Lord, I turn from my sin and I put my faith in You. Be my Savior, my Lord, be my God and my friend. I choose to follow You from this moment forward. In Jesus' name I pray. Amen. Hey, if you just prayed that prayer, I want you to know that Christ Himself has come to live inside of you. And I have a resource I want to send you. It's called the New Believer's Bible. So the New Believer's Bible is the New Testament in the New Living Translation with hundreds of notes that I wrote that will encourage you in this commitment you are making to follow Christ. There's some other materials included as well in what we call the New Believer's Growth Pack, but let me get this New Believer's Bible into your hands as quickly as possible. Here's Dave to tell you more.
0: 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Well, Pastor Greg, you preached a message called What I Would Tell My Younger Self, which is one of my favorite studies you've ever presented. What if you could have taken your younger self to a modern-day harvest crusade so he could see you, you know, the current you, preaching the gospel? What would young Greg have said about that experience?
1: Wow. Well, you know, in a way, I kind of got a sneak preview of it early in my life. Two events that brought that about. One was shortly after I became a Christian, I went and saw Billy Graham preach at one of his crusades, and I even went forward in the invitation, even though I was already a Christian. I just wanted a closer look at this man that God was using, and I connected to what he was doing. I recognized in him a gift that God had placed in me to be an evangelist, and effectively I said, that's what I want to do when I grow up. I was around 17 at the time. But then a little bit later, I was not in ministry yet. I was a graphic artist, but I ended up having an experience where I actually preached a little sermon before a crowd that had gathered at Pirates Cove Beach, where we did the baptisms back in the day. And it was not something I planned, but the Lord prompted me to proclaim the gospel. And I spoke to the people sitting up on the rocks. I invited people to come to Christ. Some did, and I even baptized them. So I didn't really get into preaching for a couple of more years, maybe 3 years after that. And I didn't start doing evangelistic events for many years after that. But I was given sort of a glimpse into my future, like the trailers you see in the movie theaters that show you what a film is about. It's almost as though the Lord was showing me, you're going to end up doing this. And that's exactly what I did. So if a younger Greg went to see an older Greg, he would say, whoa, what happened to his hair? And then he would say, Yeah, I knew the Lord was going to do something like this, and this is amazing, and I would give God the glory. So I tell this story and many more like it in this book called Jesus Revolution. Maybe you've seen the film. Have you read the book? So many people ask me so many questions like, wait, whatever happened to your mother? Did she ever come to the Lord? What happened to Lonnie Frisbee? What about this? What about that? All these questions. It's all in the book. And I want to send you this book, Jesus Revolution, for your gift of any size to help us continue to bring our ministry of a new beginning to more people around the world. 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
7: Conditions are just about perfect for getting out there and getting some things done. 65 to 70 degrees today, partly cloudy overnight, lows near 50. Partly sunny skies tomorrow with highs reaching the mid-70s. In the Willamette Valley Weather Center, I'm Robert Pratt.
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10: And I'm Dave Wilson, and you can find us at FamilyLifeToday.com. This is Family Life Today. So we have our youngest, Cody. He called us, said, "Hey, I'm thinking about coming down." And then we said, "Yeah, that'd be great. Well, I'll be there tomorrow." He shows up with his two kids.
9: I was so excited. I did not fall asleep till 3 a.m. That's how excited I was.
10: I mean, you screamed. I was in the garage, and I thought something tragic happened. But the reason I bring up Cody is because when he was how old, you crawled in bed with him to do what you normally do as a mom.
9: Well, this boy, as he was younger, he had a couple love languages were very distinct. One was touch, and the other one was words of affirmation. And so every night he would beg me, "Mom, get under the covers and just lay here and talk to me and kind of, you know, like put my arm around him and hug him." And so I would do that. And, you know, some nights like, "Oh, I just want to go downstairs." But, you know, I'd get underneath and we'd talk and I'd tell him like, "Man, you're great." And we'd pray. And this one night, I think he was probably 12-ish, 13-ish. And we had talked and I just automatically lifted up the covers to just lay with him for a few seconds. And he said, "What are you doing?" And I said, I was just going to lay down with you. He said, "Mom, get out of here." I walked out of the hallway and I said, "Goodnight, love you." Walked down the hallway. I sat and I cried because he was our youngest and it made me so sad.
10: You're getting teary now.
9: No, I'm not. I'm not. But it made me sad that he was pulling away a little bit, which is normal.
10: Yeah, in some ways, that's a welcome to the teen years moment, which we're going to talk about today. How do you navigate the teen years as a mom and a dad? And we've got Gary Chapman. Welcome to Family Life Today. Hey, Gary.
11: Thank you. It's great to be here.
10: Yeah, and you've written, I mean, people know you from the five love languages. I think it sold a few copies, you know.
11: It has sold a few copies.
10: But recently you released a book that I wish we had 20 years ago when, you know, when Cody was that young, Things I'd Wish I'd Known Before My Child Became a Teenager.
9: And you've blessed and helped so many listeners, us, so many people around the world with this concept of the love languages. But what prompted you to do the things that I wish I'd known before my child became a teenager?
11: Well, you know, I wrote, first of all, it's a 3-book series. The first one I wrote is Things I Wish I'd Known Before We Got Married.
10: Yeah.
9: Yes.
11: 12 things that I know now. Had I known then, would have made my marriage much easier.
10: Yeah.
11: And then it just seemed logical to write one, Things I Wish I'd Known Before We Had Children. Mm. You know, and after that, I thought, well, you know, oh man, the teenage years. Because, so this one's on Things I Wish I'd Known Before We Had Teenagers. So
9: those are always the books I pick up too.
11: Yeah.
9: Like, oh, they learned something. Let's hear what they learned.
10: Yeah, and a lot of parents, you know, when we talk to them, are afraid of these years.
11: Yeah.
10: The teenage years. Should they be?
11: Yeah. Well, yeah, probably. I remember the mother who said, "What has happened to my son?" She said, "It's like his brain has changed. He's just totally different, you know?" And I said, "Well, you got it right. His brain has changed."
9: For us, we loved it. It was fun, but it is also that scary feeling of, oh, I'm not sure who they are. I've heard parents say to me, "Will they ever go back to the person that I used to know before they were teenagers?"
10: Let's talk about, you mentioned 12. I don't know if we'll get through all 12, but, you know, as you think about, okay, the first thing that came to your mind when you think, what I wish I would have known about raising teenagers?
11: Well, I wish I had been prepared for the change that does take place in teenagers' brain. I mean, I knew nothing about that. Mm. But the reality is the brain is reorganizing. The brain is shifting around. And one of those things is they're learning how to think logically. Mm. And notice I say learning. They're not logical. But they're learning to think logically. And that's why they question things that you've taught them for years. And it blows parents away. And I wish I had known that that's normal. They're processing things now. They've accepted it when they were children. Whatever you taught them, they accept it. Mm. But now they're thinking, is this really true? And so normally we say they're argumentative. That's the way we see it, argumentative.
10: Yeah.
11: But if we understood that they're developing logical thought, we would cooperate with that rather than trying to say, well, you know better than that. Now, don't talk about that. You know, we stop the flow and we lose the influence. So we have to learn how to receive their questions and ask them. You know, now, that's an interesting perspective. What made you think that? Engage them in conversation. Now we're helping them develop logical thought rather than stopping the flow. I wish I'd known that.
10: Yeah,
11: we'd have had less arguments.
10: I mean, that's wisdom.
11: Yeah.
10: I mean, one of the things we wrote in our No Perfect Parents book was the teenage years are the live in the question years.
11: Yeah.
10: And like you said, not always telling them, but asking and drawing them out. I remember, maybe you're familiar with Schoenfeld, Hahn wrote a book called For Parents Only.
11: Yeah.
10: And it was really research from teenagers and parents. One of the things she said was just what you said, is like when they're small, you sort of give them the building blocks of what you believe and what life is about, and it's like you're building this castle with them, and it's like, we believe in God, okay, we go to church, we are people of character, they have all these blocks. She said when they hit teenage years, they'll pick up each block,
11: yeah,
10: and they'll sort of look at it like, I don't know if I believe in God. And most of the time we as parents just freak out, like, yeah, oh my goodness, you're saying that's normal and we should just draw that out?
11: Absolutely. And lead them to things outside yourself. Because they know what you think. I mean, they've been listening to you all these years. And so if they're questioning in spiritual things, for example, you say, well, that's an interesting thought, you know? And I know there are people who actually believe that. So why don't we study that a little bit? You know, why don't we read some stuff? Why don't we see, you know, and expose, like if they're thinking, well, you know, why is Christianity the only religion? You know, I mean, these other people are good people and, you know, not. Okay, well, let's look at their beliefs. You know, let's study their beliefs. And so you just walk them through, you know, because they've got to make it their own. They've got to make Christianity their own. It's not, you can't just give it to them.
9: I think Dave really welcomed that when our kids were asking questions. I tended to freak out a little bit more, like, oh no, what's happening? Yeah. And what you're saying is it's really normal.
11: Yeah.
9: And it's probably a good thing for them to question, because what it can do is open the door of conversation with parents. And so by asking the question, I love what you said. Tell me more.
11: Yeah.
9: Tell me, what are you thinking about with that? And even Dave used to say, that is a great question. I've dealt with that myself over the years.
11: Yeah.
9: So it does open the door to conversations.
11: Absolutely. But I think so many parents, when they don't realize that this is normal, what's happening is normal, they do become defensive. They say, now, you know, we've taught you that all these years. Now, you know, that's wrong. Now, just get that out of your mind, you know. And so then the kid stops talking to the parents. They go talk to somebody else.
10: And that's the last thing you want.
11: Absolutely.
10: Because they're going to talk to somebody else and get input from not another parent, probably peer.
11: Yeah.
10: Talk about this. If you're saying that the brain is starting to think logically, I also read that they often will make poor decisions because of that.
11: Yeah.
10: So they're pulling away. They're making bad decisions. As a parent, how do we navigate that? Because, you know, we're watching it happen, but it's sort of normal.
11: Yeah, well, it's really hard, especially if they make poor decisions. Because we know we're losing really far too many teenagers by the time they get to be 18. Because they've been pulled off in drugs, alcohol, or other behaviors that are destructive. And this is really, really painful for parents. There's no question about that.
10: Oh, yeah.
11: And that's why if we, on the early stages of that, if we sense that something's going on there, we need to be on top of it and be talking to them about that and exposing them, like in the drug thing, exposing them to the reality. I mean, there's tremendous material. All you have to do is go on and look at all the results of whatever drug it is. It'll frighten a kid if they read it, you know. So
9: you actually did that, with your son.
11: Yeah, right. And the other thing was with my son, I would go once a month on Saturday night to the juvenile detention center, and I'd play ping pong with the kids, and I'd just talk with them individually, you know. And I started taking my son; he was a teenager, with me. And we would play ping pong, and then we'd talk to the kids, and then riding home, and they would tell us their story, how they got there. And riding home, I'd say, Derek, isn't that sad, man? Those guys are your age, and they made poor decisions. And that's all. You know, that's more powerful than my preaching to him.
9: That's so good. If I could only stop there, I'd have gone on and on. But you just dropped a little nugget.
11: Yeah. And sometimes I would clip a little thing out of the newspaper and say, Derek, you might want to read this, son. This guy was your age. It's really sad. it was when a teenager had been driving under the influence and he killed somebody. Mm. You know, I just said, you might want to read this. He'd read it. I didn't say anything else. Just let him read it. Let him see.
10: How were you able to just drop it
9: you
10: and let
9: same
10: it go?
9: Thing. Why, are men better
10: I'm
9: at
10: asking
9: than...
10: for my wife.
9: No, really, you're so good at that.
10: Yeah. I don't know about that, but I mean, as you look back on your years with your kids as teenagers, were there any hiccups? I mean, did you feel like, man, one of the things I wrote about is because I blew it in this area?
11: Yeah, the whole area of anger.
10: Yeah.
11: That was huge. I remember, I don't know, he was probably 14, and he and I got into an argument, and I was yelling at him, he was yelling at me, and I was saying hateful things, and he was saying hateful things, and in the middle of all of it, he walked out the door and slammed the door. Mm. And when the door slammed, I woke up.
10: Really?
11: And I said, oh God, I thought I was further along than this, yelling at the son I love. Mm. And I wept. I just sat on the couch and wept. And just confessed to God, you know, how horrible it was. And my wife tried to console me. She came in and said, honey, I heard the whole thing. That's not your fault. He started that. He's got to learn how to respect you. And, you know, finally she gave up because it's kind of hard to console a sinner, you know. Mm. And so when he finally came back in, I said, Derek, could you come in here a minute, son? And he sat down and I just apologized to him. I said, a father should never talk to a son the way I talk to you. And I said some horrible things, and that's not the way I feel about you. I love you, and I hope you can forgive me. And he said, Dad, that was not your fault. I started that. I shouldn't talk to you that way. And when I was walking up the road, I asked God to forgive me, and I want to ask you to forgive me. And we hugged, and we cried, and we hugged, and we cried. And then I said, Derek, why don't we try to learn how to handle anger in a better way? What if we try this? The next time you get angry with me, you just say, Dad, I'm angry. Can we talk? And I'll sit down and listen to you. And the next time I feel angry, I'll say to you, Derek, I'm angry. Can we talk? And let's learn to talk our way through anger rather than yelling at each other.
9: Mm-hmm.
11: It was a huge turning point. Mm. I've sometimes said that was one of the saddest nights of my life in raising my teenage son. And one of the happiest nights. Sad because of my own failure. Happy because he just demonstrated to me he knows how to apologize.
9: Hmm. That's so powerful. So,
11: yeah.
9: I'm thinking of the listeners that just thought, I yell at my children all the time, my teenagers. Like, this is just a constant thing where they're yelling and I'm yelling. How do I even get out of that cycle?
11: I think, first of all, you have to recognize that it's not productive. You know, you're teaching them to do what you're doing. And so as a parent, we need to apologize when we recognize that we have failed our teenager. And some parents have said to me, well, if I apologize, won't they lose respect from me? Mm. I said, no, they gain respect. They already know what you did was wrong. But when you apologize to your teenager for anything that you know you've done wrong, you're teaching them a skill they're going to need forever because they're going to fail too. They're going to need to learn how to apologize. They'll never have a good marriage if they don't learn how to apologize. So I think that's the first step, is just recognizing, you know, I'm teaching them something I don't want to teach them. What I'm doing is wrong, and just apologize to God first, and then to this teenager.
10: Mm. You know, it's pretty amazing as we hear that story about Derek, that he's 14, and I think we underestimate, he acted, responded like a man, like a full-fledged adult. We often think, oh, they're 12, 13, 14, they're just a kid. In some ways, maybe they are. Other ways, they are fully a man or woman, right?
11: Yeah, they're thinking more. They're moving toward adulthood.
10: Yeah.
11: And so they're not thinking as a child now. They're thinking more as, you know, moving toward. I say moving toward. They're not there yet, but they're in process. But this is where the time that we have been with them before that in the childhood years are so important because, you know, he had been in a Christian home. We would read the scriptures in the morning and at night and pray with them and, you know, all of that. So he's fully aware of this apologizing thing, you know, and confessing our sins to God. But, you know, if you didn't start when they were children, you have to start when they're teenagers. That's okay. Well, you are where you are, you know, so let's just start there and start learning what we need to be doing.
10: You know, before we continue, let me just say this to the listener. At Family Life, we really believe strong families can change the world. And when you become a Family Life partner, you help make that happen.
9: And I don't know if you realize this, but your monthly gift helps us equip marriages and families with biblical tools that they can count on.
10: 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And we also want to send you exclusive updates, behind-the-scenes access, and an invitation to our private partner community, which is pretty cool. 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
10: Well, some of our listeners have little kids.
12: Yeah.
10: I'd love you to talk a little bit about, okay, if you've got a five-year-old, six-year-old, what are the kind of things they can be doing to prep for these teen years coming ahead?
11: Yeah, what we did, my wife is not a morning person. But she fixed.
10: Hey, I can relate to that.
9: I'm not either.
11: She fixed a hot breakfast every morning.
9: I did that too.
11: Yeah. That's like Mother Teresa. I mean, that is, it's on that level.
9: I
11: you
9: don't know about that. But when you have hungry
10: hers
9: boys,
10: are amazing. Yeah.
11: So she did
10: that because she wanted to be.
11: She committed herself to that. She thought that was a motherly thing to do, and she did it for all those years. Now, as soon as the kids went off to college, that was over.
9: You know? Me too.
10: She doesn't get up and cook you a hot meal every day.
9: I'm right with her.
11: But what we would do at breakfast, I would read just a brief passage of scripture. We just discussed it a little bit while we were eating breakfast, the kids and I. Nothing heavy duty, but just awareness that our lives can be based on the Bible, you know.
9: How old were they when you started these meetings?
11: They were old enough to sit at the table and talk, you know. Probably, I don't know, 5 or 6 years old.
10: Yeah.
11: And then every night, we would have a little devotional time, which we were basically younger, we'd read a Bible story to them out of a Bible story book. And then we didn't pray as a group. They would go to bed, and my wife or I, one, would go to the bed beside of them and get on our knees, and we would pray. And when they got older, they started praying, you know. And my daughter says, that's where I learned to pray, you know. Mm-hmm. So we'd pray every night. Those were the two things that we did consistently through those childhood years. And, of course, we took them to church because I think we recognize that if they can be exposed to other Christians out there in their classes at church, that's just adding to the impact on their lives.
9: I was thinking, if Derek had come home and you had apologized, I was impressed that you didn't say anything like, well, how about you? Is it your turn? And what you did was wrong.
11: Yeah.
9: But what if he hadn't apologized? What would your move have been then?
11: I think I would have probably just dropped it there.
9: Yeah.
11: I think after I say, hoping you can forgive me and hope that he would forgive me without preaching a sermon to him. Because our model is powerful.
9: Mm.
11: When he heard me apologizing to him, he would walk away and think about it. You know, if he didn't confess it there, he'd walk away and think about it. And he may come back later and apologize.
9: Yeah.
11: But if he didn't, he still got that model of apologizing.
9: That's good.
10: Yeah, I think, you know, you wrote about it. There's power in an apology.
11: Yeah.
10: I mean, just that move by anyone. I mean, Ann and I did a little thing about how to rekindle love in your marriage.
11: Yeah.
10: And as we're sitting down, like, how do you stoke the fire of romance back in your marriage? You know, the first thing we thought of was that, which you would probably think, wait. When you go to your spouse or your child and say, I'm wrong, I'm sorry, here's what I'm wrong and sorry about, something happens in the soul of that person. Doesn't always

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14: It's the cooler side of Oregon's springtime with 60 to 70 degree highs and partly to mostly cloudy skies over the next 24 hours. Tonight's overnight low will be around 50. In the Willamette Valley Weather Center, I'm Robert Pratt.
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18: When you become a Christian, you gain eternal life with the Father in heaven. But you also get something else, a second birthday. Today on Turning Point, Dr. David Jeremiah reveals the vital importance of that second birth when both salvation and the Holy Spirit enter your life. From his new series, The Holy Spirit You May Not Know, here's David to introduce today's message, Born of the Spirit.
19: And thank you for joining us today. We are studying the third person of the Trinity. We're talking about the Holy Spirit. You know, I have talked to hundreds of people throughout my life about the faith and knowing Christ. And one of the most sticky wickets for so many people is this whole doctrine of the Holy Spirit. I remember speaking to a young man who came out of another religion. And he actually said to me, I could accept everything you believe except one thing, I can't accept the Holy Spirit. Well, you can't be a Christian and not accept the Holy Spirit, because the Holy Spirit is necessary for your birth into Christendom. You've probably heard it said people are born again. That's true. You're born once physically, but you have to be born again spiritually. And the way you get born again spiritually is through the contribution of the Word of God and the Spirit of God. You need both of them to become a Christian, and we're going to talk about that today as we open our Bibles together to the third chapter of the Gospel of John. Don't forget, friends, this is the month for you to get your copy of the book, The Holy Spirit You May Not Know. This 250-page book has just been completed. We got it done just in time for the series so that we could offer it to you as our way of saying thank you for your continued encouragement and support for Turning Point. When you send your gift to Turning Point during the month of June, all you have to do is say, send me the book on the Holy Spirit, and it will be on its way. It's a hardback book. You will add it gladly to the other two volumes in this series, which is The God You May Not Know and The Jesus You May Not Know. And now you'll have the Trinity set, and you'll be ready to answer questions people may ask you going forward and to do research yourself. We're so grateful for the opportunity to make these resources